0: actually telling his story. It tells us in Acts chapter 26, and by the way, if you're new to your Bibles, we have Matthew, Mark, Luke, and John, which are the Gospels. The Gospels typically start with the birth of Jesus and end at the death, burial, and resurrection of Jesus. The book of Acts is the continuation of the story of the Gospels. And so it's the early believers after the resurrection of Jesus, and it traces the early church. So we're almost at the end of the book of Acts, and there's a story there found about a guy by the name of Paul. We know him as the Apostle Paul. In his pre-Jesus days, he was known as Saul of Tarsus. In this situation here, the Apostle Paul is in a courtroom of sorts. He's being brought before two powerful leaders, one by the name of Agrippa, who's a king over the area of Galilee, but he's actually a king that's been subjugated under the Roman Empire, so the governor by the name of Festus is actually higher than the king. And so he is coming before a king and a governor to determine his fate. And we pick it up in a courtroom, and we realize that the Apostle Paul takes this unusual situation and he decides to use the most powerful thing that God has given him, and that is his own story infused with the Jesus story. If you're taking notes, I want you to write this down. Number one, what you are tempted to hide in shame, God highlights with grace. The Apostle Paul is talking about himself, and he says, I myself was convinced that I ought to do many things in opposing the name of Jesus of Nazareth. And I did so in Jerusalem. And I not only locked up many of the believers in prison after receiving authority from the chief priests, but when they were put to death, I cast my vote against them. And I punished them often in all the synagogues and tried to make them blaspheme. And in raging fury against them, I persecuted them even to foreign cities. The Apostle Paul is talking about not criminals. He's talking about Christians. He's in front of these kings, Agrippa and Festus, that have arrested him and are trying to determine his future. And the Apostle Paul, instead of trying to defend himself in normal ways, he decides, this is a God moment. Let me tell them my story. He doesn't try to clean it up or whitewash it. He tells them, I hated Christians. I hated Jesus. I locked up Christians. I put Christians to death. I had a raging fury against people that named the name of Jesus. I chased after them. Wherever they were, I viewed them as vermin to be eliminated from society. It was my mission to squelch Christianity. Now, you would think that the Apostle Paul would be ashamed of that, that he would be embarrassed that the very Jesus he was naming at one time he was persecuting and going against. But no, Paul uses it as part of his testimony. This is my story. The good, the bad, and the ugly. And I love the fact that the Apostle Paul owns his story, even with the dark chapters. I believe that that's part of what makes our story powerful, is the dark chapters. Have you ever been to an airport and when you get off the plane, they say, okay, now it's time to pick up your luggage. And you get off, you go to the baggage claim area, and your luggage usually, after waiting a while, starts to come out on a conveyor belt. People wait around the conveyor belt trying to identify what is their luggage, their baggage. By the way, if you travel a lot, don't buy a black bag. 3x3, because everybody has that bag. And so I see people looking at the baggage, they pick it up, they look at the tag, and they put it back. But they're trying to identify what baggage belongs to them. And typically, they identify their own baggage and they take it off the conveyor belt because they own that baggage. Let me tell you something. In your story, you have baggage. I want to say, own that baggage. Own it. It's yours. It's part of your story. You say, well, Pastor, you don't know what I did, and you don't know how ashamed of it I am. I want to tell you, there's people in this auditorium today that have a lot of different stories. There are stories here of people that have been in prison. There are stories of here of people that have been in severe addiction, and during your times of addiction, you abused, you misused, you alienated people around you. There are people in this auditorium right now that you have dark chapters of abuse in your life, where abuse was perpetrated against you or where you tolerated abuse in your life. There are people in this auditorium who have given themselves and allowed themselves as part of their chapter to have toxic, broken, dysfunctional family relationships, and you are the owner of that. It's because of you that your family fell apart. It's because of you that some of your people around you struggled with issues. Some of you have dark issues of depression or attempted suicide or going from man to man to man, trying to satisfy, trying to gain ownership of your identity or trying to feel worth or value. There is a lot of sordid stories in this place. And let me tell you, each one of those stories, even the ones that you're embarrassed about, ashamed about, are stories that God can use to touch other people's lives. But you have to take it out of the lockbox. You have to be willing to say, that's who I was, it's not who I am. You have to be willing to say, my mess has become a part of my message. It's become part of the beauty of what God does. Not that I had it all together, but it's part of the beauty of what God does in my life.
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0: Some of you walk into this auditorium, and when you walk in this auditorium in a spiritual place, a place that represents God, you walk in with shame and your head down. I want to tell you, if you've known the grace of Jesus, if you know the power of His forgiveness, you should lift up your head and your face should be radiant, because I don't care where you've been or how long you've been there or what you've done in your life, what is forgiven is forgiven. It's thrown as far as the east is from the west. The Bible raises our face to the heavens as He forgives us completely. That's part of your story. Hey, claim your baggage. Number two, your personal encounter with Jesus helps the gospel come alive to others. As the Apostle Paul stands there before Agrippa and Festus, he tells them about his own personal encounter with Jesus. Everybody's story is different. Some of you came to Jesus when you were young and hadn't lived a lot of life. Some of you came to Jesus later on in life, and some of you came to Jesus in the middle of a crisis. It was that pending divorce. It was that doctor's report of cancer. It was that I don't think there's life is worth living anymore, or some tragedy in your life that woke you up to look to the heavens and say, maybe God has some answers. The Apostle Paul says in verse 12 of chapter 26, He says, in this connection, I journeyed to Damascus with the authority and the commission of the chief priests. He's talking about his days of persecuting Christians. At midday, while the Apostle Paul was on his way to Damascus to try to root out Christians and put them in prison, at midday, O king, I saw on the way a light from heaven, brighter than the sun. It shone around me and those who journeyed with me. And when we had all fallen to the ground, I heard a voice saying to me in the Hebrew language, Saul, Saul, why are you persecuting me? It's hard for you to kick against the goads. And I said, who are you, Lord? And the Lord said, I am Jesus, the one you are persecuting. Paul tells of his encounter with Jesus that changed his life around. He hated Jesus with a fury. He hated the followers of Jesus with a vengeance. As he was traveling with a group of people to persecute Christians on the road to Damascus, he had this powerful supernatural encounter. Bright light, thunderous voice, fall off the horses, gets back up, he's blind, goes to the city of Damascus. A Christian is led by the Holy Spirit to go talk with him, prays over him, opens up his eyes, and now suddenly the persecutor of Christians becomes a adamant, zealous Christ follower. Dramatic conversion. Not every conversion is the same. But what Paul is telling them is he's telling them his own story of what God did in his life, how God woke him up. He's telling them what he was and what he's become. I believe that every story is a remix of the gospel. Your story is one of the only things that certain people are going to listen to. There are many people in society today that will never come to a church. They have too many hang-ups, baggage, stereotypes, misconceptions, and prejudice, sometimes against Christianity. They'll never walk into a church. They're not going to listen to Christian radio. They're not going to listen to a podcast on Christianity. But you know who they'll listen to? They'll listen to a friend, a neighbor, an acquaintance, a co-student that has a story. Not a lecture, because most people don't need a lecture. What they need to hear is that God is real and how he's worked in your life. They need to hear your story infused with the gospel. The most powerful tool you have is your story. No one can argue against your story. By the way, can I encourage you not to lecture people that are not believers yet about how they should live like believers? I travel quite a bit and I end up in planes sitting beside strangers. And I hesitate because I don't want them to know what I do. Because as soon as they find out I'm a pastor, they start excusing their French. Oh, sorry, you know, before I said a couple of, you know. And then they try to convince me how spiritual they are. They start using spiritual language and, you know, blessings. And, you know, they just swore for a while and went down to, then when I find out I'm a pastor, it's like they sort of clean up their language. Sorry about the French and try to convince me that they're spiritual. Or they shut down completely because they have bias against Christianity. And so I try to be neutral for a while as I talk to them. But what I've discovered is that the most powerful thing, by the way, I never try to tell them to behave like Christians if they're not Christians. I don't say, don't use that kind of language. Or I don't tell them, use whatever kind of language you want to use. I'm not trying to change your behavior. I want people to come to Jesus. It's Jesus that changes behavior. We don't try to make unbelievers be like believers. I want to introduce them to the person that can radically alter their lives. And I want you to know that the Apostle Paul, the most powerful thing that he had was his own testimony. And so he tells them the testimony. His testimony is like the before and after pictures that you see on Instagram. You'll see a picture of someone before they lost 50 pounds, usually the side, belly hanging out, kind of a grumpy face. And then they'll have the after picture, smile, belly in, 50 pounds later. And all you have to do is look at the contrast, the before and after pictures. Your testimony is like the before and after pictures, where you can describe to them, this is who I was, and this is who I'm becoming. This is who God is making me. It's the living billboard to the grace of God and the goodness of God. There are so many people that the only story they'll listen to is your story. And I want to challenge you not to hide your story, not to close your story, not to be insecure about sharing your story and even the dark chapters, because your story is a powerful reminder of the goodness and the grace of God. Number three, when you tell your story, you invite someone else to examine their journey with God. In chapter 26, verse 27 through 28, he tells them who he was. He tells them his encounter with Jesus. And then he goes on and he challenges them to ask themselves if they believe or don't. Look at what it says in verse 27. Then Paul says, King Agrippa, do you believe in the prophets? Now, King Agrippa came from a Jewish background, so it would be pretty much normal that he would believe in the prophets of the Old Testament. He said, I know that you believe. And Agrippa said to Paul, in a short time, would you persuade me to be a Christian? And Paul said, whether short or long, I would to God that not only you, but also all who hear me this day might become such as I am, except for these chains. Now I want you to notice what the Apostle Paul is telling him. He's saying his before, his after, and then he's challenging Agrippa to wrestle with whether he believes or does not believe. Now, what you may not know about King Agrippa is that he was not a neutral, sympathetic king. Do you remember that when Jesus was born in Bethlehem, that there was a king that was very angry and afraid that maybe a king of kings was being born, so he ordered all the Jewish children in that area under the age of 2 to be massacred? Do you remember that story? Guess who it was? His grandfather. His grandfather was the one that ordered he tried to kill Jesus. His great uncle ordered the beheading of Jesus' second cousin, John the Baptizer. So his grandfather kills a bunch of children trying to kill Jesus. His great uncle beheads his second cousin because he's talking about Jesus. And his father was the one responsible for killing James, the apostle James, the first martyr in the Christian church. So he doesn't come from a line of sympathizers with Christianity. Yet the Apostle Paul seems like he's not intimidated by that. He boldly challenges him to follow Jesus.
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2: 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I want to tell you one thing you can do when you're discouraged and depressed. Not only that you can do, but that you should do. And that is, you should engage yourself in praise. You should engage yourself in worship. If that's what the Lord Jesus did immediately prior to his betrayal and his crucifixion, there is the model.
1: Have you ever thought about worship that way? Welcome to Telling the Truth with Stuart and Joel Briscoe. Today, Stuart Briscoe shows you how to be wise about the worship of God, part of his Be Wise series. Now, Stuart Briscoe and Be Wise About the Worship of God. 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
2: Colossians chapter 3, let me read to you from verse 15. Let the peace of Christ rule in your hearts, since as members of one body you were called to peace, and be thankful. Let the word of Christ dwell in you richly, as you teach and admonish one another with all wisdom, and as you sing psalms, hymns, and spiritual songs with gratitude in your hearts to God. And whatever you do, whether in word or deed, do it all in the name of the Lord Jesus, giving thanks to God the Father through him. Someone has said, too many Christians worship their work, work at their play, and play at their worship. Now, I don't want to explore whether people worship their work. I don't want to try and explore the statement that people work at their play. But I am interested in whether we play at our worship, because clearly one of the most significant aspects of our humanity is that we are made capable of and are required to worship. Human beings called to worship are required to praise. And we're going to notice that one aspect of praise is the utilization of music. Hence our text, that we are to sing psalms and hymns and spiritual songs with gratitude in our hearts to God. Now, having said that, I'm sure that there are all kinds of things that we need to look into. So first of all, let's explore the command. In fact, there are two commands that come together. The first one in verse 15, let the peace of Christ rule in your hearts. And the second one at the end of the same verse, and be thankful. The first one is what I would call the peace command, and the second one is what I would call the praise command. Notice, they are instructions. They are commands for Christians to respond to in obedience. When Paul talks about letting the peace of Christ rule in your hearts, he seems to be addressing the idea of individuals coming to that experience of peace with God, which allows them then to experience what he also calls the peace of God, a sense of oneness of relationship with the living God. But then notice the second part of the statement is not to do with the individual, but it has to do with the corporate experience of the believer. He goes on to say, the peace of Christ should rule in your hearts, since as members of one body, you were called to peace. In other words, if I experience peace with God, and know in my heart the peace of God, one of the ways in which it is demonstrated is the peace or the unity that I enjoy in the congregation of believers. We bear in mind, of course, that God never intended that our spiritual lives were to be lived in isolation. They are to be lived in community. They are to be lived in congregation. Now let me talk to you about the praise command. Notice what he says. In very simple terms, be thankful. And this is not just an attitude of thankfulness in my heart. It is in the context of the congregation of believers. And it is to be expressed in terms of psalms and hymns and spiritual songs. I love the expression at the end of Psalm 150, which says, let everything that happens

0: last breath, praise the Lord. Now, I want you to check at this juncture before we go any further. Do you have breath? Please raise your hand if you do not have breath. Good. Everybody here qualifies. Now, the next question is this then. If everything that has breath should praise the Lord, how into praising God are you in worship with particular reference to music? That is the point that we want to address. Now, let me give you just very quickly a little background. If you go into the Old Testament, you'll see some very, very delightful statements concerning God's people praising him in music. For instance, after the children of Israel had been delivered from Egypt, got across the Red Sea, and Pharaoh's hosts were buried in the sea, the first thing they did was have a worship service. Exodus chapter 15 describes it. Moses, in the middle of a busy life, sat down and composed a song. He taught it to the people of Israel, and on the shores of the Red Sea, they all whooped it up and sang this great song. You say, whooped it up? Where does it say that? It doesn't. But it does describe how they sang it. Miriam got so excited about this song they were singing that she grabbed her tambourine and started dancing. All the other women grabbed their tambourine, started dancing, and in the end, the whole crowd were banging tambourines, singing and shouting and praising God, just to give you some little idea of how they did it in the Old Testament. Psalm 150 sort of summarizes the attitude of the Old Testament people as far as worship in the sanctuary was concerned. This is what it says. Praise the Lord. Praise God in his sanctuary. Praise him in his mighty heavens. Praise him for his acts of power. Praise him for his surpassing greatness. Praise him with the sounding of trumpet. Praise him with the harp and lyre. Praise him with tambourine and dancing. Praise him with strings and flute. Praise him with the clash of cymbals. Praise him with resounding cymbals. Let everything that has breath praise the Lord. Praise the Lord. You sort of get the idea? So if you want to be biblical, ladies, bring your tambourines and dance in the aisles. And I'll promise you, most of us would prefer to be unbiblical at that particular point. But you need to think about it, because that was how they did it in the Old Testament times. Moving right along into New Testament times, it's very interesting to notice that on the night the Lord Jesus was betrayed, you know that he had the supper with his disciples immediately prior to the betrayal. Have you ever noticed that they concluded the supper by singing a hymn? Have you ever wondered what hymn they sang? Well, it wasn't a Wesley hymn, and it wasn't an Isaac Watts hymn, and it wasn't a contemporary chorus. No, it was one of the Psalms, probably out of 115 to 118, called the Great Hallel. And it is quite probable that they sang Psalm 118 immediately before they went out and Jesus was betrayed. If he did sing Psalm 118, isn't it interesting that among other things he sang this? I will not die but live, and will proclaim what the Lord has done. The Lord has chastened me severely, but he has not given me over to death. Open for me the gates of righteousness. I will enter and give thanks to the Lord. Not infrequently, people tell me that they come to church on a Sunday morning, as they put it, and they're so discouraged and they're so depressed they can't do anything. I want to tell you one thing you can do when you're discouraged and depressed. Not only that you can do, but that you should do. And that is, you should engage yourself in praise. You should engage yourself in worship. If that's what the Lord Jesus did immediately prior to his betrayal and his crucifixion, there is the model.
1: Be wise about the worship of God. That's what Stuart Briscoe is encouraging you to do on today's Telling the Truth. And he's back with more right away. But first, John and Lisa have a word of encouragement that we think will encourage you too. They share, with this ever-changing world, we're going back to our roots with telling the truth for our spiritual journey. You fill our hearts with God's word like no one else can. Thank you for all you do. Thanks, John and Lisa. Now here's Stuart again with more of Be Wise About the Worship of God on today's Telling the Truth.
0: When we begin to think of instructions to the church concerning worship and praise and music, we have the two statements, of course, that we've already mentioned, the one in Colossians 3, the one in Ephesians 5. Let me look very simply with you and quickly at the statement in Colossians 3, so that we might understand the principles of the use of music in praise in the church today. First of all, please notice in verse 16, this is what it says. Let the word of Christ dwell in you richly as you teach and admonish one another with all wisdom and as you sing psalms, hymns, and spiritual songs with gratitude in your hearts to God. The first thing to notice about your praise is this. It must be based on doctrine. Let the word of Christ dwell in you richly as you sing psalms and hymns and spiritual songs. The important thing about singing praise in the congregation is not whether you like the music. That's important, but that's not the key thing. The important thing is not whether it's one of your favorites. The important thing about it is this. Can you honestly say that as you sing this, the word of Christ is dwelling richly within you? Now, that suggests two things. Number one, in a practical, personal sense, I am living in the good of what the word of Christ is doing in my life. And it is out of the overflow of it dwelling richly in me that I'm expressing myself in singing his praises. The other side of it, of course, is that if I am letting the word of Christ dwell in me richly, I'm not going to be singing stuff that contradicts what I believe in a worship service. So I'm going to be utilizing my mind. As one of the Psalms puts it, we sing praises with understanding. Notice the second thing that is so important. We are to sing. I want to keep this as simple as I possibly can. We are to sing, not to stand there, not just to look around, not to read the bulletin, not to wander in late, to sing. Now, that may be difficult for some of us to understand. Some of us are going to say, well, I can't sing. Now, listen very carefully. If you can't sing, you'd better learn. I'm serious. If you can't sing, you better learn. And I'll tell you why. Because God has given you the ability to articulate his praise, and he requires you to do it. It is no excuse simply to say, I can't sing. You have got to take steps to learn how to communicate your praise through music. It doesn't say you've got to be a trained singer. In fact, if it's any encouragement to you, the Psalms talk about making a joyful noise unto the Lord. Now, you can do that. Let me put it to you in the simplest of terms, as translated in Psalms Now, a modern translation of some of the Psalms. Psalm 66, verse 1, in that version says this, quote, it is high time we start making happy noises about God. It is high time we start making happy noises about God, that we boldly proclaim his name and shout his praises, end quote. Amen. I firmly believe that some of us need to learn how to get around to singing God's praises. And if you can't sing them, then shout them. And if you can't sing or shout, make a happy noise, but don't sit there looking as if you lost your best friend. And call it worship. Sing. Fourthly, notice the direction of this praise. We sing to the Lord. We sing to the Lord. So if we invite a choir to lead us in worship, they're not just singing for the congregation, they're primarily singing to the Lord. And if we ask a soloist or a quartet or whatever to sing, they had better understand they're singing to the Lord. But listen, when the congregation is given the opportunity to sing praises unto God, they better make sure that they are thinking in terms of the Lord and seeking to express to him what is going on in their hearts. So I think the command is very straightforward. Be thankful. In the congregation of believers, let everything that has breath praise the Lord. Why then is music so important in worship? Well, a number of reasons. Number one, music affects behavior. Music affects behavior. Those people who study working conditions know that if they paint offices certain colors, they get more productivity. That if you give it better lighting, you get better productivity. And they also know that if they play a certain kind of music, they'll get better productivity. It is intended to affect our behavior as we come into the congregation. it is intended to change us. That is why we participate in it. That is why we respond to it. Secondly, music impacts our emotions. It helps us express what we can't express otherwise. It impacts our emotions in that it helps us to recall things deeply felt. Have you ever been in a situation and looked at your partner and said, they're playing our tune? Ever been there? I haven't, but I've heard of people being in situations like that. They're playing our tune. A recall of emotion. Well, that's why music is so important. Because, you see, your spiritual experience touches every aspect of your being, including your emotions. Thirdly, music offers pleasure. It can be delightful. It can be uplifting. It can be encouraging. Worship should be a pleasurable experience. That's why he's given the gift to us. Fourthly, music reinforces culture. In other words, we all belong to culture. We're particularly proud of the culture to which we belong. We like to reinforce it. And often we do it by having songs that identify with our culture. Music reinforces culture. Music communicates a message. We all know how quickly words can disappear. It takes music much longer to disappear. Music communicates a message that stays in our minds. So if you're not interested in music, all I can say to you is this, well, get interested. Because it is God's gift to us to assist us in praise, which is part of worship, which is our noblest duty. Worship. Secondly, creatively presented. One of the unique things about being a human being is you're created in the divine image, which means you're creative. Everybody is creative in different ways. There are people who are creative with words. There are others who are creative with melody, and others who are creative with harmony. Some are wonderful at rhyme, and some are superb at rhythm. Some have a great feel for symbolism, and others have a great sense of design. Put all this together, and you've got people who produce praise music. Not only that, the Church of Jesus Christ should be developing people like this, giving them the opportunity to exercise their gifts for the benefit of the church worldwide. And we should be looking for music that doesn't just do the same old thing because we're familiar with it. That's sentimentalism. What we should be looking for is creative ways of demonstrating that we truly are made in the image of a creative God. Thirdly, it should be competently performed. Not perfectly, competently. And number four, it should be carefully selected. But here's the final question. What about those who don't participate? What about people, you know, some of you sitting out here right now and you say, hey man, this just isn't getting close to where I'm at. What should we do for you? What should we do for people like you? I think the main thing is we've got to educate and we've got to encourage. When it comes to the Word of God, we have an objective Word of God. If I teach something that you think isn't correct, I say, well, come and talk to me and bring your Bible, and we'll sit down and we'll discuss it. We have an objective thing that we can address. When it comes to music, there's nothing objective. It is subjective. It is up to taste. Taste, you may be surprised to know, is learned. And if taste is learned, it can be unlearned. And if you can learn to enjoy one thing, you can learn to enjoy another thing. And that's why we need to stop just saying, this is how it should be because this is my taste. What we should say is this, I can fully understand the wide diversity of things, and whilst I prefer this because this was what I was used to, I'm open to learn. That's the approach. The point is this, there is no right way of doing it. What we have to recognize is simply this. Worship is a priority. Praise is part of worship. Music is a gift to enable us in our praise. All kinds of music can be utilized individually and congregationally. But make absolutely certain that wherever you're coming from on this issue, let everyone that has breath praise the Lord. Make sure you've got breath, and make sure
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1: All this week here on Telling the Truth, Stuart Briscoe is sharing a series about being wise. Today, his focus is wisdom and worship. Next, he answers questions about how worship changes you, and is there a right way to do it? His response could surprise you. Stuart's with us now to answer a few questions about his message today. Stuart, why does worship lift a believer up when they're struggling? What is it about worship?
3: Well, I'm not quite sure how you begin to answer a question on worship in a matter of a minute or so, but let me just give you one example here. There's an old statement I learned many years ago. It goes as follows. Two men look through prison bars. One saw mud and the other saw stars. The point here is this. If you look all around you in this world at this present time, if you look at the circumstances in your life, it's very possible that you will become very, very despondent and very, very discouraged. Mud all over the place. Now, there's another option, and that is called worship. And worship is looking about the stars, looking at the stars rather than looking at the mud. It does not mean that the mud goes away. What it means is you get things in perspective. And worship is all about lifting your thoughts, lifting your longings, your aspirations up into the realm where God reigns on his throne and Jesus Christ ever lives to make intercession for you. The mistake many people are making about worship today is they think worship is all about them and meeting their needs. It isn't. Worship is all about God and honoring him, and in doing so, you find that you are inspired, your thoughts are elevated, you are raised above the mud.
1: Stuart, what would you say to the believer who thinks there's only one type of worship style or a song that is the correct way to praise God? That it has to be all hymns or all choruses or all instruments or no instruments or clapping or all clapping and dancing? Well, you get the idea.
3: Well, that's a long question, but I can give you a very short answer. Well, first of all, I'd point out to them that there's a whole lot more to worship than just singing. But the second thing I'd point out is if they think there's only one style of doing it, they're wrong. You check with Scripture and find out what it says about the style of our worship. And it says it should be in spirit, it should be in truth, it should be with reverence, it should be with awe. And it says about the musical part of worship that it should be from the heart to the Lord. Now, you tell me what it says about the worship style, or, well, it says a lot about worship in its broader sense. But if we're talking about the musical aspect of worship, what does all those verses say about the subject? And the answer is absolutely nothing. It has to come from the heart, and it must be directed to the Lord. And it's not about me and what I like. It's about him and what he finds acceptable.
1: Thanks so much, Stuart. Tomorrow, it's more of Stuart Briscoe's series, Be Wise. Do you ever feel uncertain about God? There are things about him that our human minds will never be able to comprehend. Next time, be wise about the whatevers of God. We hope you'll be listening then for Tell Me the Truth with Stuart and Joel Briscoe and Experience Life.

best is yet to come. That is what Dr. David Jeremiah says in today's Turning Point. We'll join him shortly. First, though, back-to-back music here on TWR Pure Talk.

0: It's simple to count your blessings when life is easy. When problems arise, do you stay focused on God's goodness, or does your attention wander? Today on Turning Point, Dr. David Jeremiah shares the example of King David, who endured a lifetime of troubles, but always sought to keep his eyes on God's faithfulness. With a message of encouragement, here's David to introduce The Best Is Yet to Come.
1: Well, I'm not sure how you could rate the Psalms in the order of your appreciation for their truths. Obviously, Psalm 23 would be near the top. Psalm 1 would be on the list, and Psalm 119, the longest one on the list. But so many of these Psalms are so filled with practical truth. And, you know, I'll be honest with you, I always knew the Psalms. I taught the Psalms and preached on the Psalms. But I really fell in love with the Psalms during my time with cancer years ago. I found out that just about every emotion I felt, if I kept reading long enough, I'd run into it in the Psalms, along with some helpful suggestions as to how to deal with it. Many of these insights came late at night, early in the morning, when I couldn't sleep, and I just decided to read the book of Psalms over and over. I recommend it to you. It will bless your life, and it will keep you on a positive note. Psalms will help you in your relationship to God, and Proverbs, which is also included sometimes in the reading of Psalms, will help you in your relationship with people. Psalms is upward, and Proverbs is kind of sideward. Read them together, and you will be blessed. Today, we talk about what's going to happen in the future. You'll be surprised to learn that the Psalms are not only about the past and about the present, but they take a look into the future as well. Here from Psalm 16 is part one of The Best Is Yet to Come.
2: The title of our lesson today is The Best Is Yet to Come. We have been able to locate the Psalm in some portion of David's life. So helpful to see what was going on in his life when he penned the words that are recorded for us in his journal. It brings to light the nuances of each word and paragraph and helps us to understand and appreciate what he was experiencing. Once again, this is a Psalm of David. In fact, it's a teaching Psalm of David. It's a special Psalm of David according to the words that are listed above the Psalm. It is thought by many to have been written during a temporary time of peace, during a parenthesis that David enjoyed in his life when Saul left off hunting him for a period of time. There were two such periods in the history of David. Both of them have to do with what happened after David had Saul in the palm of his hand and let him go. You remember the first time Saul was in the cave of En-Gedi, and David was so close to him that he cut off the part of his skirt and carried it out with him to prove that he'd been close enough to take Saul's life. But I believe the psalm we've opened to today was written after the second occasion when David held Saul in his hands. The story goes like this. Saul and his 3,000 chosen men were seeking David to kill him, and they had settled down for the night in the wilderness of Ziph. After the king and his army had settled down, according to the record, David came to the place where the army of Saul was encamped, and he could see that they were all there and that they were settled in for the night. He asked if one of his men would go with him down into the camp, and a man by the name of Abishai decided to accompany David. Abishai was the brother of Joab, the general of the army. And in verse 7 of 1 Samuel 26, the story is continued. So David and Abishai came to the people by night, and there Saul lay sleeping within the camp, with his spear stuck in the ground by his head, and Abner and the people lay all around him. Now Abishai, who was with David at that moment, thought, this is it, this is our chance. We can take Saul out right now. We'll never have to bother with him again. This is the last day he's going to chase David. And Abishai said to David, why don't we just kill him now and get it over with, and the war and the running and the fugitive status will be finished. David responded in the words of verse 11. He said, the Lord forbid that I should stretch out my hand against the Lord's anointed. And he wouldn't do it. I wonder what you would have done in that situation. But he did something very clever. The Bible says that he took the spear that belonged to Saul that was stuck in the ground by Saul's head as Saul was sleeping. And he took the bottle of water that was by his head and he carried them out of the camp. The Bible says in verse 12 that the reason nobody woke up was that God put the whole army and Saul in a deep sleep. They fell asleep, and how many of you know when God puts you to sleep, you're asleep? How many of you know that, all right? So David and Abishai got out of the camp, and now David goes across the valley, and he stands on the top of a hill, and he begins to holler across the valley at the encampment of Saul. You can't help but notice that David is a real, he's a real man. He didn't take Saul's life, but he's going to toy with Abner, Saul's bodyguard, a little bit. So he starts kind of making fun of Abner, saying, you know what, you're not a very good bodyguard. I was standing right by your leader a few moments ago and could have taken him out. Why don't you get your act? And so he kind of toys with Abner. And when he does this, Saul hears David's voice. Saul responds. He knows the voice of David. And he said, David, is that your voice? And David said, it is my voice, my Lord, O King. And then David said, Saul, why do you pursue me? What have I done? What evil is in my hand? Now, therefore, please let my Lord the King hear the words of his servant. If the Lord has stirred you up against me, let him accept an offering. But if it is the children of men, may they be cursed before the Lord, for they have driven me out this day from sharing in the inheritance of the Lord, saying, go serve other gods. So now do not let my blood fall to the earth before the face of the Lord, for the King of Israel has come out to seek as a flea, as when one hunts a partridge in the mountains. Then Saul said, I have sinned. Return, my son David, for I will harm you no more because my life was precious in your eyes this day. Indeed, I have played the fool and erred exceedingly. It is thought that David wrote this psalm sometime soon after this experience, when there was a brief lull in the storm and Saul's hatred and hunting of him was at least for a moment put aside. And the reason this is connected with Psalm 16 is that in verses 19 and 20 of 1 Samuel 26, we have almost exactly the same wording that we find in Psalm 16 in verses 4 through 6. The psalm written in a moment of history reaches out across history to us today to remind us that even though sometimes we feel like the world is coming to an end and there's so much junk in our lives we don't know what to do, we can still pause for a moment and reflect upon the goodness of God, and it is the most wonderful thing to count your blessings one by one and to see what God has done. I've been reading a manuscript that someone sent to me for an endorsement. It's a wonderful book and it has some wonderful thoughts in it. But one of the thoughts has to do with what's gone wrong with our counseling in these days. I can't help but tell you about it because it's so appropriate to what we're talking about in the 16th Psalm. The writer says that when you go, especially in the secular arena, to counsel, quite often what happens is you sit in the room and they try to drudge up out of you all of the bad things that have happened to you in your life up to this point, so they can then try to explain to you why you feel so bad. Now, most people that I know of tell me that after they review all the bad things in their life, they feel worse than when they went into the counseling session. But this author had a marvelous thought. He said, why do we do that? Why would we not rather, when someone comes who is troubled, sit them down on the couch and say, let's take a few moments and review your life. And let's see if we can begin by thinking of 8 or 10 wonderful things that have happened to you during the course of your living on this earth. And let's reflect on them and let's review them. And let's see if there isn't an awful lot in your life for which you could be thankful. He said, of course, the reason they don't do that is because if they did, the people would get well and they would never come back again. Now, I don't know if that's true, but I do know this. There is value in remembering what God has done in our lives. And over again in the Word of God, we're told to remember the works of the Lord. Psalm 77, 11 and 12 says it this way, I will remember the works of the Lord. Surely I will remember your wonders of old. I will also meditate on all your work and talk of all your deeds. Psalm 103, verse 2 says, Bless the Lord, O my soul, and forget not all of his benefits. So easy for us to sail along with things in life as they are, so complicated and so busy, and sometimes as we're in the midst of a terrible storm, and the winds are blowing and the waves are high, and we get our eyes off of the important things, and we forget that there's not one of us who, in measuring our lives against the average life in the world, couldn't say, we are blessed of God. We are blessed of God. So that's what David does in Psalm 16. He pauses for a moment as a hunted man with a little peace of mind to help him collect his thoughts, and he begins to reflect upon all the good things he has in the Lord. Psalm 16 is a wonderful, wonderful story. He begins, first of all, by remembering who God is. He says in verse 1, Preserve me, O God, for in you I put my trust. O my soul, you have said to the Lord, You are my Lord. My goodness is nothing apart from you. First of all, he begins to remember the Lord, and he sees the Lord in the personal presence of God in his life. In that first verse, there are three different names for God. If I were to read it in the Hebrew, it would read something like this, Preserve me, Elohim. For in you I put my trust, O my soul. You have said to Jehovah, You are my Adonai. My goodness is nothing apart from you. David sees in the personal presence of God in his life, the covenant-giving God, the powerful Elohim, the personal Jehovah God. He sees the presence of God as Adonai, and he cannot help but be overwhelmed that he lives his life in the presence of Almighty God. God is with you. He is present with you. Whatever else may be going on in your life, pause for a moment to think about this. You live your life in the presence of Elohim, Jehovah Adonai. And David reflects upon that at the end of the verse by saying that there is no goodness in him apart from God. Did you know that as a Christian, when you reflect upon your life, and some of you will not believe this, you will doubt it, but if you work at it, you will find out that it's true. Everything in your life that is good has a string connected to it that takes it all the way back to Almighty God. Did you know that? You say, well, Jeremiah, you know, there's some good things in my life God doesn't have anything to do with. You just haven't followed the string back far enough. Behind the bread is the flour, and behind the flour is the grain, and behind the grain is the sun above and also the refreshing rain. You say, I make my own bread. Oh, is that right? Where did the flour come from? Well, I got the flour at the mill. Well, where did the mill get the flour? They got it from the grain. Well, where'd the grain come from? It came from the ground. And how did it grow? Through God Almighty letting his sun shine and letting the rain come down upon it. In fact, James says it this way. Every good gift and every perfect gift comes down from above. Did you hear that? Not some of the good gifts and some of the perfect gifts, but every good gift comes down from above. And it comes from the Father of lights. Romans 8:32 says that when you get the Lord Jesus Christ into your heart as your Savior, you get everything that comes with him. It says, who did not spare his own son, but delivered him up for us all. Now watch this. How shall he not with him also freely give us all things? If for some reason I as a father would be willing to give to someone my son as a gift, can you imagine him coming the next day and asking me if he could borrow a wrench and my saying, you know what? No, I can't do that. Once you give the greatest gift, the rest of it is just elementary, isn't it? God Almighty gave us his son, and with his son, we get all things. And that's what David says, in the presence of Almighty God, I am a rich man. Elohim, Jehovah Adonai. And then he goes on to reflect as he thinks about who God is. He begins to think about how he sees God not only in his personal presence, but he sees God in his people. He says in verse 3, as for the saints who are on the earth, they are the excellent ones in whom is all my delight. David pauses, as we often ought to pause in the parentheses of our life, and reflected upon the fact that he had some good friends among the people of God. He says, as for the saints who are on the earth, they're the excellent ones in whom is my delight. And I wonder if he wasn't thinking perhaps about Jonathan, maybe even Abishai, who went down into the camp with him that night and risked his own life just to be David's friend. But in every one of the extremities of David's life, there was always somebody that God provided. How many of you know that one of the great tests as to whether or not you're truly in the family of God is your love for the other people who are in that family? In fact, the Word of God so very directly makes that a test that if you have not read 1 John recently, you ought to go back and read it. Over and over again in 1 John, we are told that one of the tests of our relationship with God is our relationship with his people. Listen to these words from the book of 1 John. 1 John chapter 3 and verse 14. We know that we have passed from death to life because we love the brethren. He who does not love his brother abides in death. 1 John chapter 4, verses 7 and 8. Beloved, let us love one another, for love is of God. And everyone who loves is born of God and knows God. He who does not love does not know God, for God is love. 1 John 4, 11. Beloved, if God so loved us, we also ought to love one another. 1 John 4, 20 and 21. If someone says, I love God and hates his brother, he's a liar. For he who does not love his brother whom he has seen, how can he love God whom he has not seen? And this commandment we have from him, that he who loves God must love his brother also. And John 13, 35 puts it this way, by this will all men know that you are my disciples, if you have love one for another. So David reflects upon his relationships and the people of God. Have you ever stopped for a moment when you're in the midst of difficult times and counted up the true godly Christian friends that God has given you? One of the best things about going through difficulty, going through a little storm in your life, is that all of a sudden the true nature of God's people is evidenced to you, and you find out that you have some wonderful godly friends who God has given to you. So he rejoices in the presence of God. And then very quickly in the next verse, he talks about seeing God in his principles. In verse 4, he says, concerning the sorrows shall be multiplied who hasten after another God. Their drink offerings of blood I will not offer, nor take up their names on my lips. David begins to think about the people that he loves, and then he begins to think about the people he doesn't think so much about. Now, I know we're supposed to love everyone, but David here is talking about those who offer themselves to idols and those whose lips breathe the names of idolatry. David had seen the idols of Moab and the idols in Philistia, and he had heard about the idolatry that had gone on in the history of his own people. And he said, as I sit here thinking about all of this and meditating on the goodness of God, I am so thankful for the principles of God's holiness that have kept me from being an idolater and from uttering the name of idols with my lips. And he just revels in the presence of Almighty God. You know, if God never did anything for us, if we couldn't enumerate on our hands the blessings that we feel, if we truly understand our Bibles, men and women, just to know God and just to know that he knows us is blessing enough to keep us occupied for the rest of our lives. But David doesn't stop there. He moves in the main part of the psalm to seeing God and what he is doing at the present time. He remembers who God is, and then in verses 5 through 8, he remembers what God is doing. And we'll go through these very quickly, but you will notice how wonderfully they are listed for us. He rehearses what God is doing. First of all, in verse 5, he sees that the Lord is his completeness. O Lord, you are the portion of my inheritance and my cup. Old Testament language that puts these Hebrew words together simply saying that the Lord is the one who makes us complete, that provides for us what we need. It is the answer to the prayer in the Lord's Prayer. Give us this day our daily bread. God has provided for us. Have you ever stopped to thank God just for the daily provisions that He provides? And then he goes on to say that not only is God His completeness, but God is His certainty. You maintain my lot, he says. Now, that doesn't mean God takes care of the empty lot you own out in the country. The word lot here means your circumstances. He takes care of your circumstances. Isn't it an interesting thing that this one who writes these words in this parenthesis in his life is the one who has been hunted down by Saul? He's the one who has been thrown out of his home, the one who has lost his presence among the people, who can't worship with the people of God in his city. He's a fugitive to his own family. And yet he's able to praise God in the midst of it all and say, "Oh Lord God, you maintain my lot. You take care of my circumstances." If anyone had to learn this lesson the hard way, it was David. And it was God who protected him through the long days of Saul's hatred toward him. And then he says in verse 6, "The Lord is our contentment." This is a wonderful verse. I've actually seen this on a couple of Christian cards over the years. Never have quite understood what it meant, but I now understand what it means and what a blessing it is. The Lord is our contentment. He says in verse 6, "The lines have fallen to me in pleasant places. Yes, I have a good inheritance." Lord, when I look back over my life, I've had a good life. And I have a great deal to be thankful for. Can you say that? When I look back over my shoulder, I was born in a Christian family. I was reared on the gospel, nurtured on the milk of the Word of God, given the privilege of going to Christian schools and Christian college, and blessed with godly friends who gave me good counsel when I needed it, and on, protected from the things that could have and maybe should have happened to me when I was running wild as a young man. And I look back and say, "Oh God, man, I've had a good life. I'm more blessed than I should be. I should have lived at least 150 years to be this blessed. But God has blessed me." That's what David is saying. He's saying, "The lines have fallen to me in pleasant places, and I have a good inheritance." When you get yourself down in a self-pity party and everything gets out of perspective, you need to come back to realize what you have and how God has blessed you and be content with what you have. The Word of God says we can learn in whatever state we are to be content, Philippians 4:11. Did you know that? And did you know it's something you have to learn? It's not something that automatically happens. You don't just wake up. Some babies are born contented and some are not. All babies are born discontented. They have to learn to be contented. Oh, they may be more compliant than others, but you let them not have their bottle in a short period of time, they become discontented. Amen? You have to learn contentment. David, like Paul, learned to be content. Hebrews 13:5 says, "Let your conduct be without covetousness. Be content with such things as you have, for he himself has said, 'I will never leave you nor forsake you.'" Contented.
1: Well, we'll finish this discussion tomorrow here on Turning Point. And today and tomorrow are the last 2 days that we have in this month that we can offer this book to you. The book that says there are 5 beautiful psalms for a flourishing life. And, you know, in a world that can often feel barren and uncertain and lonely, Psalms usually provides a roadmap to step into biblical and true flourishing. So when you get this book, you will discover afresh the power and grace and wisdom of Psalm 1, Psalm 23, Psalm 46, Psalm 91, and Psalm 103, some of my favorite of the Psalms. 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
5: We'll take a moment now to praise our Lord with another worship classic. Afterwards, Insight for Living with Chuck Swindoll. And then at 4 o'clock, we'll begin our worship hour.

There are passages in Scripture that feel more like a gathering storm than a quiet devotional. And 2 Thessalonians 2 is one of those. The man of lawlessness, a worldwide apostasy, a day of judgment unlike anything in human history. There are passages in Scripture that feel more like a gathering storm than a quiet devotional. And 2 Thessalonians 2 is one of those. The man of lawlessness, a worldwide apostasy, a day of judgment unlike anything in human history. Unsettling? Absolutely. But it does.

0: Tucked inside this sobering passage is the greatest news a believer could hear. Your King is coming, and He wins.
1: What earthquakes are to the regions they affect? The divine judgment of the day of the Lord will be to the whole world. Every person on earth during that time will experience its tremors and destruction. Think of that. Paul had taught the Thessalonian believers about the day of the Lord and its terrors, but apparently the church members had become confused about the timing, fearing that the quaking of God's judgment had already begun. The focus of our passage today deals with Paul's attempt to steady the doctrinal legs of that church. Before we launch into his explanation, however, it will be helpful for us to read this section of Scripture. So turn with me in your Bibles to 2 Thessalonians chapter 2, and I'll be reading verses 1 through 12. 2 Thessalonians 2 and verse 1 begins, "Now we request you, brethren, with regard to the coming of our Lord Jesus Christ and our gathering together to Him, that you not be quickly shaken from your composure, or be disturbed either by a spirit or a message, or a letter, as if from us, to the effect that the day of the Lord has come. Let no one in any way deceive you, for it will not come unless the apostasy comes first, and the man of lawlessness is revealed, the son of destruction, who opposes and exalts himself above every so-called God or object of worship, so that he takes his seat in the temple of God, displaying himself as being God. Do you not remember that while I was still with you, I was telling you these things? And you know what restrains him now, so that in his time he will be revealed. For the mystery of lawlessness is already at work. Only he who now restrains will do so until he is taken out of the way. Then that lawless one will be revealed, whom the Lord will slay with the breath of his mouth and bring to an end by the appearance of his coming." That is, the one whose coming is in accord with the activity of Satan, with all power and signs and false wonders, and with all the deception of wickedness for those who perish, because they did not receive the love of the truth so as to be saved. For this reason, God will send upon them a deluding influence so that they will believe what is false, in order that they all may be judged who did not believe the truth, but took pleasure in wickedness.
0: 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Chuck titled today's message, Lawlessness, the Man and the Mystery.
1: Of all the calamities that we may have to endure, perhaps nothing is worse than an earthquake. It comes with such swift and sudden destruction, there is never even a few seconds' warning, and we are always surprised. People from China to Chile could tell their horrible stories, from Indonesia to Africa, and on into Alaska, and certainly from Italy to Mexico. The stories of terror and horror stun us. I don't believe I know a native Californian who can't tell his or her own story of horror, as you have endured on more than one occasion a quake. Sometimes they are small, they are slight tremors, and who hasn't out on the West Coast had supper with a family or friends on some occasion, and someone at the table said, "Did you feel the quake today?" And you didn't. So you say, "No, I missed it." And

0: Usually, if you're at this kind of table where those veterans and those natives are sitting, they will get on the subject of there will be a quake in the future someday that you won't miss. It will rock the scales at 8.5 or more. Yeah, and as a matter of fact, we are not safe from quakes like that. You're not even safe if you are at sea. In a fine book entitled The Genesis Flood, an old book now, but a good one, Whitcomb and Morris spend some time describing a tsunami, T-S-U-N-A-M-I. The tsunami is what is created at sea when the epicenter is on the ocean floor. They write, probably the most destructive of all waves is that form of tidal wave known as the tsunami. Actually, these are not true tidal waves, although commonly called so, but they are caused by submarine earthquakes and volcanic eruptions or slides. They have been known to attain velocities of 400 or more miles per hour and the heights of 130 feet and travel extraordinary distances. The great Krakatoa earthquake in the East Indies in 1883 created immense waves at least 100 feet high and traveling up to 450 miles per hour, inundating neighboring islands and drowning nearly 40,000 people. A tsunami from this quake was still 2 feet high as it passed Ceylon and 9 inches high beyond the Arabian Sea. In 1946, a tsunami originating in a quake in the Aleutian Islands region traveled 470 miles per hour across the Pacific, creating a 19-foot-high tidal wave on the shores of Hawaii with great destruction. Even more recently, they continued, tsunamis generated by the destructive Chilean earthquakes of 1960 have demonstrated once again the power available in this type wave. A news account states, the disastrous series of earthquakes that struck Chile late in May 1960 has brought death and destruction to countries on the perimeter of the entire Pacific. In the wake of the earthquakes, great tidal waves up to 50 feet high and traveling at jet speeds of 525 miles an hour caused extensive damage to Pacific ports from Japan to California, from Alaska to New Zealand. Yesterday morning, I was sitting in my little fishing boat off the coast of California in the Pacific Ocean, fishing with my younger son, Chuck. And we were having a great time a mile or so from the shore. And then as things got a little quiet and we were pulling the kelp off our lines and thinking about this mammoth fish we were going to catch, I began to think about my introduction to this message today. Suddenly, I wasn't too concerned about fishing and the catch of the day, especially when he said, "Watch out, Dad, here comes a swell." And I imagined this tsunami coming over me at that moment in time. You're not even safe at sea. What the great earthquake is to the Californian, the great tribulation is to the whole world. You will not escape it. Every person on the earth at the time of the great tribulation will experience its tremors and its destruction. Now, if you're like me, you will treat that information sort of like you treat the information about the great quake. I know there are scientists with big, thick glasses that hide out at MIT and Caltech and work with their voodoo figures in there and tell us, it's coming, don't tell us we didn't warn you. And all the while we live and buy and sell and die with hardly a thought that we'll ever experience it. But one of these days, one of these awful days, we will. We will. But by comparison, the terrors of the great tribulation are stunning. And I find people, even Christian people, who hear information like that and pass it off as if it weren't meant to disturb their peace. And for a Christian, it shouldn't, for we'll never know the horrors of it. But many of our friends will. Dare I say, most? Now, what is all of this about earthquakes and tsunamis and tidal waves and great tribulation? What does all of this have to do with the Thessalonian letter we're studying? Well, everything. As a matter of fact, everything. In fact, that particular subject is precisely the reason Paul wrote them two letters instead of one. You see, they had been carefully instructed about the coming of the Lord Jesus Christ in the sky to catch believers off this earth, whether living or dead, and to sweep them from time into eternity. 1 Thessalonians chapter 4, verses 13 to 18. A great section of scripture on that marvelous day of Christ, when believers the world over will be taken from earth to heaven. In a moment, in the twinkling of an eye. Listen to these wonderful words. 1 Thessalonians 4:13. We do not want you to be uninformed, brethren, about those who are asleep, that you may not grieve as do the rest who have no hope. For if we believe that Jesus died and rose again, even so God will bring with him those who have fallen asleep in Jesus. For this we say to you by the word of the Lord, that we who are alive and remain until the coming of the Lord shall not precede those who have fallen asleep. That is, we will not precede those who have died. And now the order of events. For the Lord himself will descend from heaven with a shout, with the voice of the archangel, and with the trumpet of God, and the dead in Christ shall rise first. Then we who are alive and remain shall be caught up together with them in the clouds to meet the Lord in the air. Mark those two prepositional phrases. In the clouds, in the air. That's where we'll be caught up. And thus we shall always, mark that one, in the clouds, in the air, always with the Lord. Comfort one another with these words. Well, I don't know about you, but there are times in my life where I draw great comfort and hope to go on from 1 Thessalonians 4:13 to 18. Paul even went on to describe the difference between the day of Christ and the judgmental day of the Lord. Keep reading in this same book, chapter 5, verse 1. Now as to the times and epochs, brethren, you have no need of anything to be written to you. I take it that he spent a lot of time during his 4 to 6 weeks in Thessalonica describing these events. So he said, I write these words just by way of review. You hardly need the reminder. For you yourselves know full well that the day of the Lord. Now there's a difference between the day of Christ and the day of the Lord. The day of Christ is a day of great relief. It is a day of great release. It is a day when believers in Jesus Christ, whether living or dead, are caught up together in one great reunion to be forever with the Lord. That's the day of Christ. Having trusted Christ and having believed in him with all of our hearts, he who began a good work in us will perform it until when? The day of Christ. That's our end of life on this earth as Christians. But that isn't the end of life on this earth. For on this earth will remain only unbelievers or non-Christians for a period of time. And he writes of that day of the Lord and some things that will transpire beginning at verse 2. The day of the Lord will come just like a thief in the night. While they are saying peace and safety, then you'd think an earthquake struck. Destruction will come upon them suddenly, like birth pangs upon a woman with child, and they shall not escape. This is the kind of thing that ought to keep the unsaved awake through the night. This is the kind of information God gives in his word, designed to bring a person, if by fear, to the foot of the cross. They shall not escape. But you, brethren, now he's back to the Christian. You are not in darkness that that day should overtake you like a thief. You're all sons of light and sons of the day. We are not of the night or of the darkness. So then let us not sleep as others do, but let us be alert and sober. Your return to Christ is soon to come. It's the next event in the prophetic calendar. And we don't know when it will be. Now, everything is well and good as you read through the rest of this letter, because you and I don't live in Thessalonica, and we're in the 20th and not the first century. But for some untold reason, persecution began to break upon the Thessalonians. Being in one of the metropolitan areas as Rome, or as Philippi, or perhaps as Athens, one of the major centers of population in the first century, when persecution began to spread, it struck Thessalonica with heavy blows. And some of these very Christians, some of these who received this letter, began to lose their family members, lost their jobs. Some of them were martyred as families, and they paid the ultimate price for their faith in Christ. And other Christians who lived through it began to wonder if they had missed something in God's plan. And you would, and I would too. We thought Paul said that we would be taken up to be with our Lord, and then there would be destruction. And look at the destruction. We've missed the coming of Christ. We're into the day of the Lord. And so he wrote 2 Thessalonians. And he says in this 2 Thessalonian letter, you haven't missed it. You haven't missed a thing. What you are experiencing is a few little tremors, but the great quake hasn't yet struck. In fact, he begins this second letter, you may recall, by affirming them. He tells them, verse 3, we give thanks to God for you. Verse 4, we speak proudly of you. Verse 11, we pray for you. I hope you have those three lines marked in your Bible as I do. We give thanks for you. We speak proudly of you. We pray for you. Those are three things you do for people who are really going through hard times. Nothing more affirming and encouraging than hearing from a believer who loves them and is praying for them through it, is available to help wherever. Now, Paul's affirmation and encouragement turns to clarification and explanation in the next section of this passage. Chapter 2, take a look. Now, we request you, brethren, with regard to the coming of our Lord Jesus Christ and our gathering together to him, that's the day of Christ, that's when we are swept from this earth into the presence of Christ as a body of believers in the church, that you may not be quickly shaken from your composure or to be disturbed either by a spirit or a message or a letter as if from us. You see, this is what happened. As the bottom fell out of their lives, the rumor began to spread that they had in fact miscalculated, or they had somehow missed the event that God had promised them through Paul's teaching. And they were sure that they had tumbled and plunged into the tribulation time. They had moved from the day of Christ, somehow they missed that, and they were now into the day of the Lord. And Paul says, no, that hasn't happened. And those that passed the rumor around said, haven't you heard about this special revelation? I mean, there was some kind of signal in the sky. Or we heard about a message that Paul had spoken, and he talked of this occurring. And some even said, we have a letter that he wrote. Here's the letter. And it was obviously, if it was a letter, it was a forgery. Paul never wrote such a letter. He says in this passage, there has been no revelation, there has been no message preached, and I have written no such letter. So stop worrying. Go back to your business. You haven't missed a thing, as though the day of the Lord has come. By the way, I don't want to just hurry over this. I want to say something about heresy and how these rumors spread. It's been my observation that when heresies develop into cults and gain a following, they do so because of the claim of these same three things. Someone either has a spirit about him or her, or a message as if from God, or a letter, some divine document that God has written or led some man or woman to write. And now with this inspired so-called text, we have the basis of a new religion, and we're to follow it because this is special revelation from God. And invariably, Christians who are weak in theology are disturbed and shaken from their composure, invariably. There is nothing to give you confidence and a solid footing like good theology, sound understanding of your faith. These Thessalonians were really new Christians, and Paul had to assure them that there had been no such letter or special revelation. One more thought on this before we jump into the other. We need to bask in the joy and the relief of our Lord's soon coming. How long has it been since you've even thought of it? Most people think of it right after incurring an enormous debt. They think, that's going to be my answer. I'm going to leave it in the tribulation. Let them work it out. I thought of it a lot when we redecorated our home. I prayed for it more than ever, that His coming would be swift and sure, especially swift. Take me out of this mess. But without any of the extras, when is the last time you began the morning saying, Lord, it may be today. I'm going to live like it is. See, never once is the return of Christ given us as a bracket for carnality. As a matter of fact, if my study is correct, if not every time, most every time our Savior's return is mentioned, clean up your act is associated with it. Be ready. Be clean. Be pure. You're the bride, ready for His coming. But there is another part of the story that isn't answered by our leaving. And that part of the story has to do with those who were left. Verses 3 through 12, we have an explanation not of the day of Christ, but of the day of the Lord. I'm going to give you four words. Though they are not original with me, I have found a lot of help in allowing them to be a mental outline for the 3 through 12 verses of 2 Thessalonians 2. They all begin with DE, defiance, delay, destruction, delusion. All right? Defiance, verses 3 and 4. Delay, verses 5 to 7. Destruction, verses 8 to 10. Delusion, 11 and 12. Let's take them one by one and see if we can unravel verses that for some people seem terribly confusing. First, the defiance. Verse 3, let no one in any way deceive you. You know why he says that now, don't you? Some had deceived them into thinking that they were already in the day of the Lord, that judgment was sweeping across the world, that tribulation was occurring, that the mark of the beast was upon them. No, no, no, he says, no. Let no one in any way deceive you. For it, that is the day of the Lord, the time of earthly judgment, will not come unless, number one, the apostasy comes first, and number two, the man of lawlessness is revealed, the son of destruction, who opposes and exalts himself above every so-called God or object of worship, so that he takes his seat in the temple of God, displaying himself as being God.
1: Paul's letter to the Thessalonians, while written 2,000 years ago, steadies our hearts even today. The tremors we feel in our own world, the uncertainty, the unrest, the sense that things are coming undone, are not signs that God has lost control. They're reminders that He's still on His throne. I'm Bill Meyer. Join us when Chuck Swindoll continues his study in 2 Thessalonians called Steadfast Christianity, Friday on Insight for Living.
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1: And that wraps up our first 4 hours of programming for the morning. We'll have plenty more to learn throughout the day. Right now, though, we'll sing unto the Lord, and we'll start with the second chapter of Acts, singing My Jesus, I Love Thee.

Plenty of songs to bless us throughout the day, but of course, we want you to also share with us your input, and perhaps you want to share with us what's been happening in your world, how you have been touched by God's word, and of course, just share with us how we can pray for you today. 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
1: We are at the 4:30 mark, and time now for more music. Philip Skagen-Dean singing Let My Words Be Few, and then also headed your way, Bernie Diamond chats with us in Fresh.

0: It's all too easy to become so immersed in our social and economic systems, in the culture in which we live, that we end up believing that things have always been this way, and what's more, they always will be. Yet down through history, empires, indeed whole civilizations, have come and gone. The most advanced, the most powerful, have disappeared, leaving little more than ruins in their wake. Hi, I'm Bernie Diamond, and welcome again to Fresh. In his great work, History of the Decline and Fall of the Roman Empire, Edward Gibbon writes this: "The decline of Rome was the natural and inevitable effect of immoderate greatness. Prosperity ripened the principle of decay. The causes of destruction multiplied with the extent of conquest. And as soon as time or accident had removed the artificial supports, the stupendous fabric yielded to the pressure of its own weight." Decadence leads to decline, decline to decay, and decay inevitably to destruction. Look around at the world today. What do you see? And to what extent have you convinced yourself that it'll always be this way? Writes the Apostle John in 1 John chapter 2, beginning at verse 15, "Don't love the world or the things in the world. If anyone loves the world, the love of the Father isn't in them. For all that is in the world, the desires of the flesh and the desires of the eyes and pride of life, isn't from the Father, but it's from the world. And the world is passing away along with its desires. But whoever does the will of God abides forever." God is eternal. The world is not. Everything that seems so alluring, so seductive today, is passing away along with its desires. But whoever does the will of God abides forever. That's His word, fresh for you today. How true. But there's power. There is power in God's words.
1: 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Of course, at 4 o'clock, we'll be enjoying more teaching and preaching here on TWR Pure Talk. Right now, it's Fernando Ortega declaring, "I will praise Him still."

0: Jesus is right here next to you, giving you the strength to overcome tribulations. 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
1: Carol and Tammy delves into the topic of stress and helps us in this regard. Next in Women of Hope, following that, we'll listen to The Alternative. 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
2: Ladies, how would you answer this question? What makes you feel stressed?
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7: I feel stressed when everybody seems to want something from me. 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
2: What makes you feel stressed?
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10: The kids and the work I have to do at home.
11: Ooh, I feel stressed when I get a new hairstyle and I walk in the door and my husband goes, "Yuck! What did you do?"
2: Whoa. Well, it's obvious that most of us feel stressed from time to time and for many different reasons. I know I certainly do. And while stress isn't always fun to talk about, it is a common topic among women. Let's take a calm, relaxed look at stress as we get together right now on Women of Hope. Hi, and welcome to Women of Hope. I'm Tammy, and here with me is Carol.
12: Hello, it's really good to be together with you again today. You know, Tammy, I stopped at the store on the way in, and I can't believe the prices of things today.
2: It is so expensive.
12: When everything costs more, it's hard to manage financially, but if you add to that problems you're having with your kids at school or with your in-laws, or maybe you're just feeling overwhelmed by the challenges around you, this can affect your body, your mind, and your soul. So, how do we cope with the stressful situations like these in our daily lives?
2: We'll be talking about these things today and sharing our thoughts with you. There are ways for us to handle pressures like these in our lives, so don't give up. There is hope. Stay with us to hear more, my friend. This program is just for you.
12: When I think of food and women, a lot of pictures flash into my mind, but especially this one. Women getting up early in the morning and working hard in the fields with their husbands. In the villages of China and India and many other countries, the women are out sowing and watering and reaping and cutting and threshing. They work so hard. What makes them do that? Is it a mother's love for her children?
2: I think so. A mother's love is very special. It makes her work hard even when she may be feeling very tired. When I think of food and women, I remember my mom when I was a little girl. Oh, she was a great cook. Fried fish, cornbread, baked beans, and strawberry shortcake. Oh, the smell from our kitchen. All our school friends wanted to come and play at our home so they could have a piece of my mom's strawberry shortcake.
12: Oh, Tammy, I can smell it now.
2: You know, the secret of my mom's cooking? It was Grandma's recipe book.
12: Oh, Tammy, I'd love to see that book. You think you'd be willing to share it with us?
2: Of course, but that's another visit. You know, my grandma was very, very special. Not only did she love to feed her family, but she also thought of the poor children in our neighborhood. 2 or 3 weeks before Christmas, she would invite all her friends over for a cup of tea, and together they would start planning what to cook for the poor children in the neighborhood.
12: Oh, what a wonderful way to start the Christmas month.
2: Grandma would start beaming with joy. She used to tell us that her biggest joy was cooking to feed those poor children. In turn, she got lots and lots of hugs and kisses.
12: What a beautiful woman your grandma must have been. Think how hard it must be for those women who struggle to feed their children even one proper meal every day.
2: Oh, that would be stressful, for sure. I know some mothers will even sell their bodies to feed their children.
12: I know. I really feel sorry for those moms who are forced into circumstances to do some desperate things.
2: And what about young working mothers? They bring up their children and at the same time have to go out to work so they can help their husbands make ends meet. How do women with such need face each day? How do we all cope with this kind of stress?
12: Well, it really is easy to feel disheartened and give up hope, isn't it? And that's why it's so important for us to deal with stress in a positive way. And so today, Cheryl Reynolds is here to help us. We've asked Cheryl to share some ways that we can cope with stress so that we don't feel hopeless or helpless.
2: Welcome, Cheryl. We're glad you're taking the time to help us look at some ways to cope with stress.
13: Well, thank you. I'm glad to be here with you to discuss this important issue. The truth is, everyone feels stressed at times. However, if you don't do anything about the stress in your life, you may be putting your health at risk. Stress affects you emotionally, mentally, and physically. If you don't deal with your excess stress, you will not be able to think clearly, function effectively, or simply enjoy life. We will always have stress. Work will always be demanding, and bills will not stop coming. But here is some good news for you. You can have a lot more control over your stress than you might think. In fact, realizing that you can take some charge in many areas of your life is the beginning of getting your stress level under control.
2: I had no idea that stress was affecting me in so many ways. So tell us, what are some ways we can take charge of the stress in our lives?
13: Well, Tammy, there are some things you need to do and some things you need to avoid. It's helpful if you can take some control in several areas of your life: your thoughts, your emotions, your relationships, your time, and even in some situations in your life that cause you great stress. So let's talk about these areas. Did you know that there are 24 hours in a day? Not a moment more, not a moment less. Quite obvious, isn't it? And if we carefully organize our time, we can generally get everything done that needs to be done. Learning to manage your time better will pay a big bonus on stress reduction. If you can plan ahead for your day and your activities, you may find that you remain more calm and focused, and you will avoid panicking. Try to think about your daily tasks carefully, then make a list of the things you need to do. If you are pressed for time, decide which tasks are critical or urgent. Begin to work on those. Tasks that are not critical and urgent can wait. You might even want to make a list of those tasks to do another day. There may even be some tasks that you decide are not necessary, and you can cross those off your list. It's also important to learn when to say no to people and their demands for your time. Know your limits and avoid unnecessary burdens. Taking on more than you can handle can lead to more stress.
2: Wow, this is where I need the most help. I always want to help people, and I always feel guilty when I say no. But in the end, I can see how it might be much better for me. And without all that stress, I can concentrate more on the people that I have willingly said yes to.
13: You know, another helpful way to reduce stress and feel more relaxed is to look at ways that you can possibly control some of the stress-causing situations in your life. What do I mean by that? Well, for instance, if you live in an area where there is lots of traffic, maybe heavy traffic makes you tense. May I suggest that whenever possible, you don't drive, take a bus or walk. If you must drive, perhaps you could take roads that are less busy. Another situation could be if you have children who attend school, but they always seem to be late getting ready for school. One idea would be to make sure that they have plenty of time to get ready. You and your children could also get school items together in one place the night before so that everything is ready in the morning.
2: That is a wonderful suggestion. Mornings at our home tend to get very stressful.
13: It's also important to limit the amount of time you spend with people who make you feel stressed. I'm thinking here of people who seem to be negative in their attitudes about everything in life. They're always grumbling or complaining. They tend to bring down the rest of us. So be careful of this one. Instead, you might want to choose to spend more time with people who make you happy. People who have faced difficult times in their life and have learned in those situations how to live with a positive attitude. They probably also know how to laugh now and then, so don't forget to laugh. You can choose to look on the brighter side of life. You know, it's also good to avoid arguments, if at all possible. I know that can be easier said than done. The Bible says that a kind answer soothes angry feelings, but harsh words stir them up. Those harsh words can damage and destroy relationships, can't they? If someone is doing or saying something that's really bothering you, you might try gently telling them how that makes you feel. Try to express your feelings lovingly instead of bottling them up inside. Honestly and gently sharing your concerns can help avoid the arguments and might provide you with a deeper and stronger friendship. And here is something that many of us tend to forget to do. Remember to make time for yourself. Choose to do something simple every day that will make you happy and relaxed. Like taking a walk, looking at the beauty of creation, maybe listening to music, or talking with a friend, or reading a good book. If you do this, I think you will learn you can handle stress better. You might want to share this need with your family members and friends so they can learn to respect that time. They might just help you to remember to take that time.
8: You know, Cheryl, I have to admit that I'm usually not on my list of important things to take care of, but it makes sense. If I take care of myself, then I am more patient and rested, and I can handle things better when they come up.
13: That's right, Tammy. Sometimes being tired and overworked can make us overreact to people and events. And when we do, we feel guilty, and that just adds more stress. So taking care of ourselves is a really good thing. Another interesting thing about stress is that it can sometimes create cravings that usually don't hit quite as hard when life is moving at an easier pace.
8: Such as?
13: Well, stress can cause us to have cravings for caffeine, sugar, or other stimulants. Caffeine is found in certain foods, sweets, and in some drinks like coffee, tea, and soft drink. Moderation is the rule to follow with caffeine and all stimulants. One piece of advice is when the cravings hit for caffeine or eating something as a way to relieve stress, try eating a piece of fruit or a vegetable. You can also take a walk or do some other form of exercise. Then pray as you exercise and ask God to help remove the stress and help you deal with it. These can be effective ways to reduce stress and also reduce the craving you might have for caffeine or other stimulants that can be unhealthy, especially if taken too often or in large amounts. God has created our bodies in such a way that researchers have found that healthy exercise stimulates various brain chemicals that can leave you feeling happier. Exercising can also help you feel better and look better. This can boost your confidence, and the research shows it can also help reduce depression. These are the things you can do to help reduce stress and manage that stress in your life. Well, Tammy and Carol, feel like going for a walk?
8: That sounds great to me. Thanks so much, Cheryl, for the information. I want to get started right away. In fact, one way we can reduce stress is to listen to music. That's one of my favorite ways. Here's a song of encouragement just for you.

0: You're listening to Women of Hope. That was Christy Knuckles and the song None But Jesus. Today, we are learning how we can have a well-balanced life in a very stressful world.
1: I know that what we've just heard will help us avoid stress. But what about the stresses that we can't avoid, like storms or wars or earthquakes or the death of a loved one? I have realized from my own experience that in such cases, the best way to cope with stress is to accept things as they are. Now, this may sound simple, but it's really not. First, you need to learn how to accept things as they are, and then it becomes your choice. It's up to you to choose to do it. Today, we have Ellie with us, who will share with us some wonderful thoughts about accepting the things you cannot change.
2: Hello, my friend. This is encouraging to hear that there are ways to handle stress. Hey, if you're caught in a traffic jam, here's an idea. You can just turn on the radio and relax as you listen. You can't make the traffic go any faster. It will move on sooner or later. And listen, if you feel stressed because you failed in doing something, at least you tried, didn't you? It's okay to fail. Nobody is perfect. Sometimes we even have to learn to laugh at ourselves when things don't go quite as we expected. However, there are more serious circumstances that happen to all of us, things we cannot avoid, like the death of our loved ones. We have no control over these situations. We all have to face them sometime or another. Now, how can a tragic thing like death be also looked at positively? Death is painful for those of us who are still alive. It is almost impossible to think of death positively, isn't it? It takes time. It might take a long time for this idea to sink into our heart of hearts. At the beginning of this program, we talked about women working in the fields and sowing seeds to feed their children. Until that seed is planted in the ground and actually dies, it cannot produce life. Isn't that interesting? It is only because that seed is put into the ground and dies that the new wheat can grow. You know, my friend, God, our Heavenly Father, loves you very much. So much that He gave His own Son, Jesus, to be like that little seed. He had to die to take the punishment for our sins. Why? Because God is holy and we are sinners. Our sins separate us from God, our Father. So Jesus came to pay for our sins with His death so that we could have life, eternal life. Now that little seed, it can't produce life until it's buried in the ground and dies. Then when it grows and ripens, it is harvested and ground into flour. Only then is it ready to be used to bake that lovely bread we spoke about earlier in this program. Quite a process, isn't it? This is a bit like what happens to us when we go through hard times. God allows these hard times in our lives because He knows that when we get through them, we will grow in ways that He has planned for us. And then He can use us for something beautiful, like that tasty bread. But you know, often the stress we face in our lives is because we put ourselves in situations that are not good. We get upset with others. We want our rights. We want things to go our way. We take drugs to calm our nerves. But we don't take time to think why we are facing such a situation. When stress is getting you down, take a moment. Lift your eyes from your difficult or even tragic surroundings, and look up to God. Think about how much He loves you, how much He cares for you. God not only cares for your body, your mind, and how you are feeling, but He also cares for your soul. He wants your soul to be saved. Jesus said, "I am the bread that came down from heaven." And He continued, "If anyone eats of this bread, he shall live forever." This doesn't mean eating physical bread. It means believing that Jesus died for you. Jesus wants to give you peace and joy and love and patience to face the stresses of this life. And He wants you to enjoy life with Him after you die. You know what? Jesus Himself faced a lot of stress when He was in this world. That's why he once said to his disciples, "In this world you will have much trouble, but take heart, I have overcome the world. You shall overcome also." Isn't this a wonderful promise? Remember the seed that dies and then lives again to produce a harvest for all of us? Jesus, just like that seed, died for all of us, so that we may have peace in our hearts and eternal life in the future. But the story does not end there. Yes, Jesus died, but God raised him to life again, just like the seed that grows into new life. He was able to overcome death and to live forever. If you put your trust in Jesus, he will come and live in your heart and make your life new. My dear friend, if you want to overcome the sorrow, the grief, the despair, and the stress in your life, here is the best advice I can give you. Accept Jesus as your Savior and friend today, and you will have new life now and eternal life in heaven. Let God take care of you, my friend. Give God your whole situation, your family, your needs, your troubles, your fears, your whole life to God, and He will change your life. You know, God is able to bring good out of any tragedy. Nothing, no difficult situation, no disaster is too big for God. He can turn it into something good in your life. Thank God that He has control over your past, your present, and your future. And never forget to thank God for all His blessings. Count your blessings, one by one, every day. God has created you in a special and unique way. Remember the grandma we spoke about in the beginning of this program? God gave her the gift of giving. When she gave to others, it gave her great joy. I'm sure God has given you a gift to share with others, and I'm sure it will bring you joy too. Before I go, let me leave these wonderful words from the Bible with you. Trust in the Lord with all your heart. Do not depend on your own understanding. Seek His will in all you do, and He will show you which path to take.
3: Thank you so much, Ellie. You've given us a lot to think about.

0: There Is One. That beautiful song was from Michael W. Smith. We have just heard many useful suggestions about how we can all deal with stress in our lives. We've been encouraged to accept the things we cannot change. But above all, let's not forget that we have a good God who loves us and who has control of every situation.
1: Today I want to leave you with one of my mom's favorite prayers. It's called the Serenity Prayer. God, grant me the serenity to accept the things I cannot change, the courage to change the things I can, and the wisdom to know the difference.
0: Amen. Amen.
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2: Freedom is release from illegitimate bondage so that you can experience, enjoy, becoming what you were created and redeemed to be. 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And he who sets you free, the Son sets you free. 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A person has to unlock the door. And he who sets you free, the Son sets you free. 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

some of the incarcerations that are keeping people from being free and see if he who the Son sets free is free indeed. That means free for real, not fake free, not pleather free, leather free. We talking authentic freedom is free indeed. Many people are living under a cloudy sky. Every day is overcast and foggy. Just won't go away. And even when it's not raining, it looks like it's getting ready to rain on your parade. And you are operating in discouragement. Discouragement leads to depression. Depression long enough leads to despair. So I want to talk to you about discouragement. I'm not talking about momentary discouragement. We all have moments of discouragement, but I'm talking about where that has become more of the norm rather than the exception. In Luke 24, we have two disciples who are on the Emmaus Road. The crucifixion has taken place, and they're on their 7-mile walk back home to Emmaus from Jerusalem, verse 13 tells us. They were discussing the weekend. They were discussing what had taken place on this crucifixion weekend. And while they were trying to figure stuff out, while they were trying to make sense of the illegal trials that had led up to the death of Christ, the crucifixion, the nature of the crucifixion, while they were trying to figure this thing out, it says, Jesus himself, verse 15, approached and began traveling with them. So Jesus kind of shows up and starts walking beside them. Of course, this is after his resurrection from the dead. He shows up and walks with them, but according to verse 16, their eyes were prevented from recognizing him. Jesus was right there, but they didn't know it. They were discussing the person who was right in their midst, but they had blinders on. So he was there, but they couldn't see him. They couldn't recognize him. Jesus asked them in verse 17 the question, what are these words that you are exchanging with one another as you are walking? And they stood still looking sad. They were discouraged. They were looking like they were feeling sad. Sometimes you can camouflage discouragement because you can look glad and be sad. But if it's bad enough and it's been there long enough, it's written all over your face. You don't have to say a word. It says they were looking sad. It was evident that something was graphically wrong. So the problem that we are finding here is that these are sad people. These are discouraged people. And what exactly was discouraging them? They go talking about this man, Jesus, and all that he could do, and he did all these miracles. Verse 19, he was mighty in word and deed. Well, what's wrong? Verse 21, we were hoping that it was he who was going to redeem Israel. Our hopes have been dashed. Our dreams have been destroyed. Our hearts have been broken. Anybody ever had hope gone bad? Especially when you were hoping in Jesus. It says, we were hoping that he would redeem Israel. We were hoping that we finally found the answer to our incarceration because they wanted to be redeemed from Roman rule. They wanted to be set free. And we thought this Jesus, this mighty man of God, was going to set us free. And here he got crucified. The one we were banking on to deliver us. They were discouraged because hope was gone. Hope was gone. And isn't that what discourages us? When we were looking forward to something that didn't happen? When we expected something that didn't take place?
When things go in reverse, when we thought finally that

0: There was light at the end of the tunnel, and there was going to be some freedom, some deliverance, some release. Something new was going to happen. Something better was going to work out. It was going to be a new day. And then it gets dashed. And then the discouragement is worse when you thought God was going to fix it. Because they said, we thought he. We thought Jesus was going to turn this thing around. And they go on to describe the fact that we went to the tomb, and it's the third day, and verse 22, women went, they did not find his body. Some of those, verse 24, with us, went to the tomb and found it just exactly as the women had said, but him they did not see. Now they're talking to Jesus, but they say, we can't find him. They are telling Jesus, we can't find you. They are frustrated, they are discouraged, they're looking sad because it looks like their dreams are gone. Why were they prevented from recognizing him? Verse 25 tells us, oh, foolish men, Jesus says, for them he's a stranger, but we know who he is, and slow of heart to believe. He says, oh, foolish men and slow of heart to believe in all that the prophets have spoken. Was it not necessary for the Christ to suffer these things in order to enter into his glory? He says, you're not believing what you're reading. Or you are reading the Bible selectively. Verse 26, was it not necessary for Christ to suffer these things to enter into his glory? He says, if you were paying attention to all that the prophets had spoken, you would have known that before Jesus could enter his glory, he had to go through his pain. Now, we want to skip those passages that talk about the struggle and the trial and the pain and the pressure and the brokenness that God often requires before he brings about the glory. We will show up for a glory message, but not for a suffering message. We'll show up for, I've been blessed. We don't want to show up for my responsibility prior to the blessing. He says, you got to take this whole package. And I know you wanted Jesus to deliver you. I know you wanted Jesus to redeem you. I know you wanted Jesus to do some spectacular things, to pay your bills, to set you free, to turn things around. I know you want Jesus for that. And that's some of what the prophets talk about. But he says, you got to take all, and all includes the negative things Jesus had to go through prior to the glory. Paul says in 2 Corinthians chapter 1, he says that God let us get nigh unto death. He got us afflicted unto death. Why did God let you get so low? He says, so that he might show us what it is like when he raises the dead. He let me get low so that when I got resurrected, nobody could get credit for that but God. It's hard to rise if you haven't died first. The Bible includes the suffering. It includes the negative. We don't want, like to talk about it. Nobody prefers to experience that. I understand, but it's not the whole counsel of God if you skip it. He says, you have a selective use of the Bible. That's why you're sad. That's why you can't see me. You can't see me because you don't understand the whole story. So what does Jesus do? Verse 27. Then beginning with Moses and with all the prophets, he explained the things concerning himself in all the scriptures. You are discouraged because your hope has been blown, but your hope has been blown because you don't have all the information. This is the key to Bible study. The key to Bible reading and Bible study is look for Jesus. Even when you're not reading about Jesus, You're reading about Moses, Abraham, Isaac, Jacob. He says, but you look for Jesus. So he has a Bible study with them, 3.5 hours, verse 28. And they approached the village where they were going, the village called Emmaus. And he acted as though he were going further. So they get to the village, but what happened next was dependent upon them. Verse 29, but they urged him saying, stay with us. Stay with us means hang out here for a while, abide. Stay with us, for it is getting toward evening. The day is now nearly over. So he went in to stay with them. Why? Because that's where he wanted to be. But he only wanted to be there if invited. Behold, I stand at the door and knock. If any man opens, I will come in and fellowship with him. They started with the knowledge of the Bible, but they continued with a personal interview with him. The presence or absence of Jesus determines whether your knowledge of the truth becomes an information session or an experience. It's one thing to look at a still photograph. It's another thing to watch a movie. Both of them involve pictures. But one is still. The other one is in motion. It's a motion picture. Many of us have a still relationship with Jesus. We sit still and we read. And that gives us very critical information. But a motion picture brings you an experience. You enter into the event. It's one thing to read about the crucifixion. It's another thing to watch the movie, The Passion of the Christ. Both are dealing with the same thing. One gives you the information of the crucifixion, but when you're sitting there watching them tear the skin off of Jesus' back and you're going, ah, and you're going, woo, and you're going covering your eyes, that's because now what you read about, you're now experiencing. See, our problem is we're satisfied with the information. So we never get set free by the truth because the sun never unlocks the cell. They are discouraged. They want to quit. But Jesus's presence has changed that. When he had reclined at the table with them, he took the bread and blessed it. And breaking it, he began giving it to them. The guest has become the host, and the guest prays, and the guest distributes the bread. Then, verse 31, then their eyes were opened and they recognized him. Watch this now. They didn't recognize him at Bible study. When they got to the house, they knew the Bible, but they hadn't seen him. It says he broke the bread. You got to break bread with your hands. So if you take your hands and break the bread and you got nail prints in your hand because you were just crucified 2 days before, it becomes evident. In other words, it was the time spent in personal interaction, not simply formalized Bible study, that took away the scales from their eyes so they could see the one they were looking for was already there. The solution, here's where I'm going, to their discouragement was walking with them. You say, I'm going to church. I come to church on Sunday. I come to church on Wednesday. I have my devotions and I can't find Jesus. Maybe he's not as far as you think. It was the fellowship. It was this personal time. It was this being in his presence based on the truth that removed the scales from their eyes. When their scales were removed, it says he vanished from their sight. Whoa. Their eyes were open. He vanished from their sight. Why? Because they didn't physically need to see him anymore. God knows when we need to see something and when we don't. Watch this now. You say, but what this got to do with me? It's got everything to do with you because this is the risen Christ operating. Jesus has died and he's risen, and the risen Christ is now operating in his new glorified body, which means he still knows how to show up at the right time. Now Jesus is alive, and they know it because they saw him. And there's nothing like removing your discouragement than when Jesus show up in the middle of it. Because first of all, you heard the word, and then you abided. So if you came to church and you said amen to the sermon and your heart's burning, boy, you know, I came in here discouraged, but now I see what happened to them. So my heart's getting ready to get excited, but there is no invitation for abiding. That is us being together. Then you can have the scriptures without the deliverance.
1: So what happens when that deliverance begins to take hold? Dr. Evans will have the answer when he returns in a moment with more from this message in his series, Free at Last. Right now, let's get back to Dr. Evans for more of today's lesson from Luke chapter 24.
0: So let's conclude this by looking at their discouragement. Then they said to one another, "Were not our hearts burning within us while he was speaking to us on the road to Emmaus?" The Greek word Emmaus means warm springs, warm springs. That's what the Greek word means. The little town of Emmaus was like you and I going to Hot Springs, Arkansas. People go to Hot Springs, Arkansas because of the mineral water, the warm mineral water that flows. They go for its medicinal characteristics, its relaxing mode. People vacation in Hot Springs, Arkansas because of its hot springs. That's Emmaus. It means warm springs. It was the place where people went to be refreshed. So when they say, "Did not our hearts burn?" What was true of the place that they lived became true of the feelings that they had. Our hearts were refreshed as he opened the scriptures to us, because the scriptures became the foundation for his presence. You can't have his presence without the scripture, but you can have the scripture without his presence. You can't have his presence without the scripture, but you can have the scripture and not necessarily have his presence. But when they had his scripture, "The truth shall set you free," then they had the presence, "He who the Son sets free." Their heart is now burning. Their heart is on fire. The dimmer switch has been turned up. Sad has now become glad, because the resurrection, watch this now, that had been promised, the resurrection that had been talked about, now was their experience. See, for a lot of us, Jesus is still dead. Now, we know he's not dead, but as far as our experience is concerned, he's dead, because we don't see him alive in our situation. Now Jesus is alive, and they know it because they saw him. And there's nothing like removing your discouragement than when Jesus show up in the middle of it. First of all, they felt differently. Their hearts were burning. But not only did they feel different, verse 33, they got up that very hour and returned to Jerusalem. Didn't I just say that was 3.5 hours? Wait a minute now. You're supposed to be tired. You've been in church, walking, not sitting, for 3.5 hours. But when they experienced what they experienced, it says they got up that very hour and went back to Jerusalem. That's 3.5 more hours. Where you get the strength to do that? Because when you meet God and he turns your darkness into daylight, your night into morning, when the tears at night become joy in the morning, then you get what Isaiah promised, new strength. You can now mount up with wings as eagles. You can now run and not grow weary, walk and not faint. You can keep on going. You can go further than you thought you can go. You can do more than you thought you can do. You can hang longer than you thought you could hang, because you've seen the resurrection for yourself. They got up. They made their way. And it says, and found gathered together the 11 and those who were with them and said, the Lord has really risen. When folks have experienced Jesus, you don't have to beg them to witness. One of the reasons we don't talk about Jesus is we ain't experienced him. We'll talk about church, we'll talk about the choir, we'll talk about the sermon, but when you have been delivered by Jesus from your discouragement, you'll talk when you're tired. You ever been in love with somebody and you tired, but they call? Somehow you able to wake up, shake it off, and keep going. Why? Because there is a relationship there. Your heart is burning and pumping and it's on fire. And so now you can talk. You don't have to beg people who have seen the risen Savior. Because they'll talk about Jesus even if it takes 3.5 hours to get there. On October 24th, 1929, our parents and grandparents experienced it. The stock market crash, which opened up the gateway to the Great Depression. It was a Great Depression. 37,000 businesses went belly up immediately. Almost 15,000 people lost their jobs, one in every four workers. A cloud of discouragement reigned not only in America, but throughout the world. As America was hit with the Great Depression, as the banks failed, people were losing their homes. People are standing in long lines for cheese and powdered milk, trying to make it, because they were in a Great Depression. But in 1932, as people were in discouragement and despair, Franklin Delano Roosevelt was nominated for the presidency of the United States. And in his inauguration speech, he came up to the platform and he said to the delegates, I'm going to offer America a new deal. I know we're in a bad situation. I know things look bleak, but I got a new deal for you. I know things don't look like they're ever going to get better, but I believe there's a new deal coming. Then on Inauguration Day, he came back after winning the presidency and stood up in January of 1933, and he stood up and he said, and we have nothing to fear but fear itself. What he did was set in motion a new confidence. When he rose to prominence as the candidate and then as the new president of the United States, he offered a new deal. He brought new confidence. The banks got solidified. The markets got stable. Businesses began to rebound. People began to get jobs because something new was offered when he rose to prominence. I know somebody who's risen to prominence. In the midst of your great depression, whatever that is, in the midst of your great despair, whatever it is, there is somebody who was dead, who is now alive, and he's offering you a new deal. He's saying that yesterday doesn't have to define your tomorrow. Your past doesn't have to determine your presence. What's back there doesn't have to determine what's up there. He says, I got a new deal for you. So all I want to know, is there anybody in the house that needs a new deal? That old deal's not working. You in a great depression. Everything is falling apart. Your hope is gone. Your dreams are gone. You think there is no tomorrow. I'm here to tell you,

0: 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He's got a new deal in the midst of your Great Depression.
1: Dr. Tony Evans, talking today about the antidote for depression. The Declaration of Independence says we have the right to pursue happiness. 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
4: Greetings and welcome to our Bible exploration program, chapter by chapter, with some explanatory notes from our Bible teacher, John Matthews. Now, today we are looking at the book of 1 Chronicles, chapters 17 to 20. And these four chapters we're going to look at are repeats of things that occurred in other places in the Bible, and they'll all have a common theme. And that theme today is the kingdom that he asked for.
2: Thanks, Esther. A very, very warm welcome to you all. Great to have your company for this latest episode of Mission 66. Now, we all, I think, have probably heard of somebody who's had a life that is described as charmed or a wonderful life. They had a great family, this healthy financial situation, who's done well in practically every area, it seems. And you might have heard it said of them, look, they definitely have the life that they asked God for. Well, here in the first book of Chronicles, we see David, who had the kingdom that he had asked God, family, this healthy financial situation, who's done well in practically every area, it seems. And you might have heard it said of them, look, they definitely have the life that they asked God for. Well, here in the first book of Chronicles, we see David, who had the kingdom that he had asked God for. King David, make no mistake,

He tried to establish this unity in the kingdom of Israel, and what a challenge that was. And here we see in the book of Chronicles the truth of what happened. We see the many extraordinary blessings that God grants David, and how David is able to overcome his enemies. More than that, though, David here is under the blessing of the very hand of God because of the great covenant that God had established with David. Everything began when David was in his royal palace one day, and he receives this visit from the prophet Nathan, and he says to Nathan, look, here I am, I'm living in a house of cedar. So this fine wood, whilst the Ark of the Covenant of the Lord is under a tent. So Nathan presents his answer that comes from God, and God says the following to Nathan, go and tell my servant David, this is what the Lord says. You are not the one to build me a house to dwell in. I have not dwelt in a house from the day I brought Israel up out of Egypt to this day. I have moved from one tent site to another, from one dwelling place to another. Wherever I have moved with all the Israelites, did I ever say to any of their leaders whom I commanded to shepherd my people, why have you not built me a house of cedar? Well, now then, tell my servant David, this is what the Lord Almighty says. I took you from the pasture, from tending the flock, and appointed you ruler over my people Israel. I have been there with you wherever you have gone, and I have cut off all your enemies from before you. Now I will make your name like the names of the greatest men on earth, and I will provide a place for my people Israel, and will plant them so that they can have a home of their own and no longer be disturbed. Wicked people will not oppress them anymore, as they did at the beginning and have done ever since the time I appointed leaders over my people Israel. So God promises that he would also overcome all of his enemies. According to verse 10, it says, I declare to you that the Lord will build a house for you. When your days are over and you go to be with your ancestors, I will raise up your offspring to succeed you, one of your own sons, and I will establish his kingdom. He is the one who will build a house for me, and I will establish his throne forever. I will be his father, and he will be my son. I will never take my love away from him, as I took it away from your predecessor. I will set him over my house and my kingdom forever. His throne will be established forever. And here we see God, out of his free will, establishing a covenant, a contract with David, saying that this theocratic monarchy, which had begun on the wrong foot with Saul, now has the blessing of God with David. And that David as well would not only receive the kingdom that he'd asked for, but his dynasty, which he didn't even ask for, God says will never end. And in fact, what does that mean? Because we knew there were problems ahead, with generations ahead, but actually God is looking far further ahead than any human eye would, because it's through this dynasty, this lineage, that we have the promise of Jesus, the Messiah, the birth of the King of Kings, fulfilled in Jesus Christ our Lord. So with this information that David receives, David is wanting to please God and give him a special place for the Ark of the Covenant to dwell. But God brings him the news that was going to be far more surprising, far more special and important, saying that he didn't need a house nor a place of worship. That was not his priority. It was never a divine demand. But with that, David receives this extraordinary news as he enters the tabernacle and sits in the presence of God and prays, saying to God, who am I, Lord God? And what is my family that you have brought me this far? And as if this were not enough in your sight, my God,

0: God, you have spoken about the future of the house of your servant. You, Lord God, have looked on me as though I were the most exalted of men. What more can David say to you for honouring your servant? For you know your servant, Lord. For the sake of your servant and according to your will, you have done this great thing and made known all these great promises. David is blown away. He's touched and glad to hear all of this, to receive such an extraordinary blessing from God, and not only because of the size of the blessing, but because of the way that this covenant was established. And this covenant was guaranteed in a unilateral way. And David then says, there is no one like you, Lord, and there is no God but you, as we have heard with our own ears. And who is like your people Israel, the one nation on earth, whose God went out to redeem a people for himself and to make a name for yourself and to perform great and awesome wonders by driving out nations from before your people, whom you redeemed from Egypt? And so David ends his prayer saying, and now, Lord, let the promise you have made concerning your servant and his house be established forever. Do as you promised, so that it will be established and that your name will be great forever. Then people will say, the Lord Almighty, the God over Israel, is Israel's God, and the house of your servant David will be established before you. And so we have the confirmation of this covenant that shows up in 2 Samuel chapter 7. It's mentioned here as well. And this kingdom that David asks God for, this extraordinary kingdom, well, we're going to see in the next few chapters the records of the great victories that David had as king. And reading here, chapter 18, we see that David was able to conquer his enemies who were threatening the stability of this kingdom, this monarchy. Chapter 18 talks about his victory over the Philistines, who were incredibly tough enemies. David overcame them. He also conquered the Moabites. Remember that the Moabites lived on the other side of the Jordan River, on the eastern side. Well, David also defeated them. He defeated Hadadezer, king of Zobah, in the region of Harmath, overcoming the Arameans in Damascus as well, in the region of Aram, or Syria, as we would better know it. And so David is able to defeat these enemies all around him. And so Israel becomes this envied regional potency, overcoming the great Philistines themselves. And the Bible points out these wonderful great victories of David, and also mentions his great commanders here as well. And again in chapter 18, we see Joab mentioned. We also see Jehoshaphat, Zadok, Ahimelech, Shavshar, who is the secretary, Benaiah, son of Jehoiada, who were some of the main commanders and the officers that served David, being either administrators, secretaries, and revealing here the great blessing of God over this kingdom with this administrative structure in David's reign. And then after that, chapter 19 tells us again the story of David's victory over the Ammonites. There was a serious problem in a sort of visit that David's messengers paid to Hanun to express their condolences because his father had died. And at that moment, we see there's some confusion because the situation is misinterpreted. And it ends up causing this foolish war with the Ammonites. And despite the Ammonites bringing allies from Mesopotamia, Aram, Maacah, and Zobah, and indeed they brought many chariots to fight against David, they were all defeated by Israel. And at the end of chapter 19, we see that it says, when David was told of this, he gathered all Israel and crossed the Jordan. He advanced against them and formed his battle lines opposite them. David formed his lines to meet the Arameans in battle, and they fought against him. But they fled before Israel, and David killed 7,000 of their charioteers and 40,000 of their foot soldiers. So David was victorious, confirming the stability of his kingdom with victory over his enemies who were threatening the integrity of the kingdom of Israel. And so David becomes the most powerful king that Israel had ever seen. And then finally in chapter 20, we have the story of David's victory against Rabbah, the famous capital of the Ammonites. He also had victory over the Philistines. Now, David didn't know defeat during these days. And here the Bible says this: in the spring, at the time when kings go off to war, Joab led out the armed forces. He laid waste the land of the Ammonites and went to Rabbah and besieged it. But David remained in Jerusalem. Joab attacked Rabbah and left it in ruins. And there was a great victory in that city. In the same way, David will have victory over the Philistines. And it is interesting, isn't it, to see how greatly David was blessed by God. David, this simple shepherd, who wouldn't have seemed that important or special. Certainly that's what the Bible conveys in terms of his family situations. His brother looked on him and they didn't see anything special. But the key here with David is that he had a proper attitude before God. He wanted God to be king of his heart, king of his life. And as a result, God enabled him to become a great king. David, because of his obedience to God, because of his attitude, his wisdom, reaches this position. And doesn't that serve in many aspects as such an example to encourage us, to help us, to guide us, and to bless us? Because after all, David was the first great king of Israel, victorious as he was. And before the kingdom fell into the hands of great Solomon himself, it was David who'd been granted the kingdom that he asked for.
1: This is Mission 66, and my name is Esther. I'm your host, and we are here with our teacher, John Matthews. And John, reading through these couple of chapters, we've seen so many battles and victories from King David. But you know, there is something that stands out to me here. In these chronicle accounts, the story of David's adultery, which, and that story actually we read in the book of Samuel. So I do wonder why it would be left out of here. And there are some other things that are missing here too, John, like the references to Saul's descendants. I mean, why aren't they brought up?
0: Yeah, I think it's important to point out the Book of Chronicles is the story being retold. So we've already heard about all of this. We've seen it in 1 and 2 Samuel. So we're getting it preceded and summarized here. So when we read this, we might think, well, it looks like Scripture's not telling us everything. So what's going on here? Samuel had many other stories that were told about apart from David's adultery, and none of those are mentioned here in Chronicles either. The terrible massacres that David was a part of, especially against the Ammonites, for example. So the story told by the author of Chronicles needs to be understood from his point of view, which is the end of the 5th century before Christ. So he's chronicling, summarizing what has gone before. The people here are looking to the future. They want to see what's going to happen in the future. So there's this summary of the past, pointing out the positive experiences to act as motivation for what is in the future. So the Bible certainly isn't hiding anything, and that's clear because the story of David's adultery and many other problems are all detailed in the book of Samuel.
1: You know, but there are some other omissions from the book of Chronicles too, John, like the sins of Saul. Now, why aren't those mentioned here as well?
0: Yeah, you're right. And the reason simply is that they're not needed. What's done was done. The chronicler's text leans now towards a more positive emphasis. It's looking forward, aiming to motivate the people as they prepare not to keep looking back. That's not what God wants us to do. Once we acknowledge what we've done, he says, turn your eyes upon me. Turn your eyes upon Jesus, look full in his wonderful face, and the things of this earth will grow strangely dim. In light of what's to come, in light of the future, in light of his glorious face, with whom, if you believe in Jesus, you will spend forevermore eternity.
1: You know, John, it does seem like the author and David himself are really focused on the idea of building this great temple, this incredible structure for God. But why is it, though, that David is so determined to build the temple, despite God not really pushing for it or making it a priority at this particular point in history?
0: Yeah, so David has this attitude which is really positive. He shows the place that God has in his heart, how important God was to him. David wants God to be a priority. He took the ark to Jerusalem and he wants to do what he can to please God. He wants to honor God above all things. He thinks, look, I'm living here in this palace and yet the ark of God is sitting there in a tent. I want to build a place worthy enough for the ark of God. But the ideas of God are not our ideas. His priorities, they're not our priorities. God doesn't live in a church. He doesn't live in a temple. So he says, look, I've been with you your whole lives. I'm not going anywhere. I've never lived or dwelt in any temple. I don't need to. So this is not the great priority. It's not a priority. It shouldn't be considered the most important thing. It's important to point out that in the New Testament, there'll be even further emphasized this point when Jesus says he's looking for worshippers who worship him in spirit and in truth, not temples made of stone, made of construction material. God is far greater, far more omniscient, far more powerful than that.
1: Yeah. Yeah. You know, the saying does go, remembering is part of living. Now, you know, one thing that stands out here in these accounts is just how many wars are mentioned. And I suppose that a king like King David would probably focus more on being friendly with his neighboring nations as opposed to, you know, going to war with them, sort of taking a more peaceful approach. I mean, John, there were a lot of wars and he constantly was at war.
0: Yeah, when we read this, we might get a bit concerned and we might think there's so much war in the Bible. It actually reads a bit depressing. Isn't the world bad enough the way it is with so many wars? Why did David have to be so violent? Couldn't he have been more peaceful? And I'm reminded, Esther, of something that C.S. Lewis once said. He said, war creates no absolutely new situation. It simply aggravates the permanent human situation so that we can no longer ignore it. Human life has always been lived on the edge of a precipice. Here, David's attitude was not an imperialistic one, but he has to adjust to the situation that he finds himself in, surrounded as he is by enemies. Or the reality was Israel was never going to have any stability as a nation.
1: Well, you know, you might find some people saying that reading the Bible at times feels like a battle because there's so much going on. But John, you've done so wonderfully in just breaking down and explaining things to us in a way that's understandable. Well, we do have our summary on the way. So friends, hang tight. John, what is our summary for today?
0: Yeah, let's summarize, Esther. And I wonder, as you've been listening today to Mission 66, whether, yeah, you've been thinking along the lines of, well, you've had times when you've dreamt of better days. If only I could have the things that I ask God for, I'd be able to have a better life. Or perhaps it's not about a better life in terms of what you see around you. Maybe it's just, actually, God, I need your peace. I need your freedom. I need your joy. I need your love. And you know what the wonderful truth about our Jesus Christ and God the Father and the Holy Spirit is that he gifts us those things. And when we look to him and draw near to him, he draws near to us. So regardless of the circumstances in our lives, he gives us a peace that passes all understanding, that makes no sense. And when we look at somebody like David here and we see how God actually grants out in the end the life that he'd asked God for, we know that it came from a position where David honored God above all things. God was the center of his life. He wanted to become more like Jesus. He's actually described as being a man after God's own heart. So he seeks God's kingdom first, and then what? All these things are added to him. The great reality here, Esther, is that the outward stuff, well, that wasn't the important stuff to David. Far, far from it. The most important thing to David was his relationship with God. And God recognized in David a heart after his very own.
1: Oh, that is so beautiful, John. And it truly is my prayer that we too would be people that pursue God, his kingdom, and his righteousness above all else. Well, friend, with those words, we come to the end of today's Mission 66. Now, I do want to let you know that if you so happen to miss out on an episode or two, you don't need to stress about it, because you can listen to any of our past episodes wherever you get your podcasts, whether that's on Spotify or on Apple Podcasts. 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
1: I'm so glad that we can start off this brand new day in the presence of God and, of course, thanking Him for all that He continues to do for us and ultimately giving us salvation and eternal life through His Son, Jesus Christ. My name is Anati. Lovely to be with you on this 28th day of May. And we're literally inching down to the last couple of days of this month. And we thank God for ultimately being with us every step of the way. And so we're going to dedicate our time in His Word as we join Chuck Swindoll in Insight for Living. Today he talks about lawlessness, the man and the mystery.
2: There are passages in Scripture that feel more like a gathering storm than a quiet devotional. And 2 Thessalonians 2 is one of those. The man of lawlessness, a worldwide apostasy, a day of judgment unlike anything in human history. Unsettling? Absolutely. But it doesn't have to be confusing. Today on Insight for Living, Chuck Swindoll brings his trademark clarity to one of the Bible's most prophetic chapters. And what emerges isn't dread, but deep and durable hope. Tucked inside this sobering passage is the greatest news a believer could hear. Your king is coming, and he wins.
3: What earthquakes are to the regions they affect? The divine judgment of the day of the Lord will be to the whole world. Every person on earth during that time will experience its tremors and destruction. Think of that. Paul had taught the Thessalonian believers about the day of the Lord and its terrors, but apparently the church members had become confused about the timing, fearing that the quaking of God's judgment had already begun. The focus of our passage today deals with Paul's attempt to steady the doctrinal legs of that church. Before we launch into his explanation, however, it will be helpful for us to read this section of Scripture. So turn with me in your Bibles to 2 Thessalonians chapter 2, and I'll be reading verses 1 through 12. 2 Thessalonians 2 and verse 1 begins, "Now we request you, brethren, with regard to the coming of our Lord Jesus Christ and our gathering together to Him, that you not be quickly shaken from your composure, or be disturbed either by a spirit, or a message, or a letter, as if from us, to the effect that the day of the Lord has come. Let no one in any way deceive you, for it will not come unless the apostasy comes first, and the man of lawlessness is revealed, the son of destruction, who opposes and exalts himself above every so-called god or object of worship, so that he takes his seat in the temple of God, displaying himself as being God. Do you not remember that while I was still with you, I was telling you these things? And you know what restrains him now, so that in his time he will be revealed. For the mystery of lawlessness is already at work. Only he who now restrains will do so until he is taken out of the way. Then that lawless one will be revealed, whom the Lord will slay with the breath of his mouth and bring to an end by the appearance of his coming." That is, the one whose coming is in accord with the activity of Satan, with all power and signs and false wonders, and with all the deception of wickedness for those who perish, because they did not receive the love of the truth so as to be saved. For this reason, God will send upon them a deluding influence, so that they will believe what is false, in order that they all may be judged who did not believe the truth, but took pleasure in wickedness.
1: Music.
2: 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Chuck titled today's message, Lawlessness, the Man and the Mystery.
4: Of all the calamities that we may have to endure, perhaps nothing is worse than an earthquake. It comes with such swift and sudden destruction. There is never even a few seconds warning. And we are always surprised. People from China to Chile could tell their horrible stories, from Indonesia to Africa, and on into Alaska, and certainly from Italy to Mexico. The stories of terror and horror stun us. I don't believe I know a native Californian who can't tell his or her own story of horror as you have endured on more than one occasion a quake. Sometimes they are small. They are slight tremors. And who hasn't out on the West Coast had supper with a family or friends on some occasion and someone at the table said, "Did you feel the quake today?" And you didn't. So you say, "No, I missed it." And usually, if you're at this kind of table where those veterans and those natives are sitting, they will get on the subject of there will be a quake in the future someday that you won't miss. It will rock the scales at 8.5 or more. Yeah, and as a matter of fact, we are not safe from quakes like that. You're not even safe if you are at sea. In a fine book entitled The Genesis Flood, an old book now, but a good one, Whitcomb and Morris spend some time describing a tsunami, T-S-U-N-A-M-I. The tsunami is what is created at sea when the epicenter is on the ocean floor. They write, probably the most destructive of all waves is that form of tidal wave known as the tsunami. Actually, these are not true tidal waves, although commonly called so, but they are caused by submarine earthquakes and volcanic eruptions or slides. They have been known to attain velocities of 400 or more miles per hour and the heights of 130 feet and travel extraordinary distances. The great Krakatoa earthquake in the East Indies in 1883 created immense waves at least 100 feet high and traveling up to 450 miles per hour, inundating neighboring islands and drowning nearly 40,000 people. A tsunami from this quake was still 2 feet high as it passed Ceylon and 9 inches high beyond the Arabian Sea. In 1946, a tsunami originating in a quake in the Aleutian Islands region traveled 470 miles per hour across the Pacific, creating a 19-foot-high tidal wave on the shores of Hawaii with great destruction. Even more recently, they continued, tsunamis generated by the destructive Chilean earthquakes of 1960 have demonstrated once again the power available in this type wave. A news account states, the disastrous series of earthquakes that struck Chile late in May 1960 has brought death and destruction to countries on the perimeter of the entire Pacific. In the wake of the earthquakes, great tidal waves up to 50 feet high and traveling at jet speeds of 525 miles an hour caused extensive damage to Pacific ports from Japan to California, from Alaska to New Zealand. Yesterday morning, I was sitting in my little fishing boat off the coast of California in the Pacific Ocean, fishing with my younger son, Chuck. And we were having a great time a mile or so from the shore. And then as things got a little quiet and we were pulling the kelp off our lines and thinking about this mammoth fish we were going to catch, I began to think about my introduction to this message today. Suddenly, I wasn't too concerned about fishing and the catch of the day, especially when he said, "Watch out, Dad, here comes a swell." And I imagine this tsunami coming over me at that moment in time. You're not even safe at sea. What the great earthquake is to the Californian, the great tribulation is to the whole world. You will not escape it. Every person on the earth at the time of the great tribulation will experience its tremors and its destruction. Now, if you're like me, you will treat that information sort of like you treat the information about the great quake. I know there are scientists with big, thick glasses that hide out at MIT and Caltech and work with their voodoo figures in there and tell us, it's coming, don't tell us we didn't warn you. And all the while we live and buy and sell and die with hardly a thought that we'll ever experience it. But one of these days, one of these awful days, we will. We will. But by comparison, the terrors of the great tribulation are stunning. And I find people, even Christian people, who hear information like that and pass it off as if it weren't meant to disturb their peace. And for a Christian, it shouldn't, for we'll never know the horrors of it. But many of our friends will. Dare I say, most? Now, what is all of this about earthquakes and tsunamis and tidal waves and great tribulation? What does all of this have to do with the Thessalonian letter we're studying? Well, everything. As a matter of fact, everything. In fact, that particular subject is precisely the reason Paul wrote them two letters instead of one. You see, they had been carefully instructed about the coming of the Lord Jesus Christ in the sky to catch believers off this earth, whether living or dead, and to sweep them from time into eternity. 1 Thessalonians chapter 4, verses 13 to 18. A great section of scripture on that marvelous day of Christ when believers the world over will be taken from earth to heaven. In a moment, in the twinkling of an eye. Listen to these wonderful words. 1 Thessalonians 4:13. We do not want you to be uninformed, brethren, about those who are asleep, that you may not grieve as do the rest who have no hope. For if we believe that Jesus died and rose again, even so God will bring with him those who have fallen asleep in Jesus. For this we say to you by the word of the Lord, that we who are alive and remain until the coming of the Lord shall not precede those who have fallen asleep. That is, we will not precede those who have died. And now the order of events. For the Lord himself will descend from heaven with a shout, with the voice of the archangel, and with the trumpet of God, and the dead in Christ shall rise first. Then we who are alive and remain shall be caught up together with them in the clouds to meet the Lord in the air. Mark those two prepositional phrases. In the clouds, in the air. That's where we'll be caught up. And thus we shall always, mark that one, in the clouds, in the air, always with the Lord. Comfort one another with these words. Well, I don't know about you, but there are times in my life where I draw great comfort and hope to go on from 1 Thessalonians 4:13 to 18. Paul even went on to describe the difference between the day of Christ and the judgmental day of the Lord. Keep reading in this same book, chapter 5, verse 1. Now as to the times and epochs, brethren, you have no need of anything to be written to you. I take it that he spent a lot of time during his 4 to 6 weeks in Thessalonica describing these events. So he said, I write these words just by way of review. You hardly need the reminder. For you yourselves know full well that the day of the Lord. Now there's a difference between the day of Christ and the day of the Lord. The day of Christ is a day of great relief. It is a day of great release. It is a day when believers in Jesus Christ, whether living or dead, are caught up together in one great reunion to be forever with the Lord. That's the day of Christ. Having trusted Christ and having believed in Him with all of our hearts, He who began a good work in us will perform it until when? The day of Christ. That's our end of life on this earth as Christians. But that isn't the end of life on this earth. For on this earth will remain only unbelievers or non-Christians for a period of time. And he writes of that day of the Lord and some things that will transpire beginning at verse 2. The day of the Lord will come just like a thief in the night. While they are saying peace and safety, then you'd think an earthquake struck. Destruction will come upon them suddenly like birth pangs upon a woman with child, and they shall not escape. This is the kind of thing that ought to keep the unsaved awake through the night. This is the kind of information God gives in His Word, designed to bring a person, if by fear, to the foot of the cross. They shall not escape. But you, brethren, now he's back to the Christian. You are not in darkness that day should overtake you like a thief. You're all sons of light and sons of the day. We are not of the night or of the darkness. So then let us not sleep as others do, but let us be alert and sober. Your return to Christ is soon to come. It's the next event in the prophetic calendar. And we don't know when it will be. Now, everything is well and good as you read through the rest of this letter, because you and I don't live in Thessalonica, and we're in the 20th and not the first century. But for some untold reason, persecution began to break upon the Thessalonians. Being in one of the metropolitan areas as Rome, or as Philippi, or perhaps as Athens, one of the major centers of population in the first century, when persecution began to spread, it struck Thessalonica with heavy blows. And some of these very Christians, some of these who received this letter, began to lose their family members, lost their jobs. Some of them were martyred as families, and they paid the ultimate price for their faith in Christ. And other Christians who lived through it began to wonder if they had missed something in God's plan. And you would, and I would too. We thought Paul said that we would be taken up to be with our Lord, and then there would be destruction. And look at the destruction. We've missed the coming of Christ. We're into the day of the Lord. And so, he wrote 2 Thessalonians. And he says in this 2 Thessalonian letter, you haven't missed it. You haven't missed a thing. What you are experiencing is a few little tremors. But the great quake hasn't yet struck. In fact, he begins this second letter, you may recall, by affirming them. He tells them, verse 3, we give thanks to God for you. Verse 4, we speak proudly of you. Verse 11, we pray for you. I hope you have those three lines marked in your Bible as I do. We give thanks for you. We speak proudly of you. We pray for you. Those are three things you do for people who are really going through hard times. Nothing more affirming and encouraging than hearing from a believer who loves them and is praying for them through it, is available to help wherever. Now, Paul's affirmation and encouragement turns to clarification and explanation in the next section of this passage. Chapter 2, take a look. Now, we request you, brethren, with regard to the coming of our Lord Jesus Christ and our gathering together to Him, that's the day of Christ, that's when we are swept from this earth into the presence of Christ as a body of believers in the church, that you may not be quickly shaken from your composure or to be disturbed either by a spirit or a message or a letter as if from us. You see, this is what happened. As the bottom fell out of their lives, the rumor began to spread that they had in fact miscalculated, or they had somehow missed the event that God had promised them through Paul's teaching. And they were sure that they had tumbled and plunged into the tribulation time. They had moved from the day of Christ, somehow they missed that, and they were now into the day of the Lord. And Paul says, no, that hasn't happened. And those that passed the rumor around said, haven't you heard about this special revelation? I mean, there was some kind of signal in the sky. Or we heard about a message that Paul had spoken, and he talked of this occurring. And some even said, we have a letter that he wrote. Here's the letter. And it was obviously, if it was a letter, it was a forgery. Paul never wrote such a letter. He says in this passage, there has been no revelation, there has been no message preached, and I have written no such letter. So stop worrying. Go back to your business. You haven't missed a thing. As though the day of the Lord has come. By the way, I don't want to just hurry over this. I want to say something about heresy and how these rumors spread. It's been my observation that when heresies develop into cults and gain a following, they do so because of the claim of these same three things. Someone either has a spirit about him or her, or a message as if from God, or a letter, some divine document that God has written or led some man or woman to write. And now with this inspired so-called text, we have the basis of a new religion and we're to follow it because this is special revelation from God. And invariably, Christians who are weak in theology are disturbed and shaken from their composure, invariably. There is nothing to give you confidence and a solid footing like good theology, sound understanding of your faith. These Thessalonians were really new Christians, and Paul had to assure them that there had been no such letter or special revelation. One more thought on this before we jump into the other. We need to bask in the joy and the relief of our Lord's soon coming. How long has it been since you've even thought of it? Most people think of it right after incurring an enormous debt. They think, that's going to be my answer. I'm going to leave it in the tribulation. Let them work it out. I thought of it a lot when we redecorated our home. I prayed for it more than ever, that his coming would be swift and sure, especially swift. Take me out of this mess. But without any of the extras, when is the last time you began the morning saying, Lord, it may be today. I'm going to live like it is. See, never once is the return of Christ given us as a bracket for carnality. As a matter of fact, if my study is correct, if not every time, most every time our Savior's return is mentioned, clean up your act is associated with it. Be ready. Be clean. Be pure. You're the bride, ready for his coming. But there is another part of the story that isn't answered by our leaving. And that part of the story has to do with those who were left. Verses 3 through 12, we have an explanation not of the day of Christ, but of the day of the Lord. I'm going to give you four words, though they are not original with me. I have found a lot of help in allowing them to be a mental outline for the 3 through 12 verses of 2 Thessalonians 2. They all begin with DE, defiance, delay, destruction, delusion. All right? Defiance, verses 3 and 4. Delay, verses 5 to 7. Destruction, verses 8 to 10. Delusion, 11 and 12. Let's take them one by one and see if we can unravel verses that for some people seem terribly confusing. First, the defiance. Verse 3, let no one in any way deceive you. You know why he says that now, don't you? Some had deceived them into thinking that they were already in the day of the Lord, that judgment was sweeping across the world, that tribulation was occurring, that the mark of the beast was upon them. No, no, no, he says, no. Let no one in any way deceive you. For it, that is the day of the Lord, the time of earthly judgment, will not come unless, number one, the apostasy comes first, and number two, the man of lawlessness is revealed, the son of destruction, who opposes and exalts himself above every so-called God or object of worship, so that he takes his seat in the temple of God, displaying himself as being God.
2: 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They're reminders that He's still on His throne. I'm Bill Meyer. Join us when Chuck Swindoll continues his study in 2 Thessalonians called Steadfast Christianity, Friday on Insight for Living.
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0: Music by Fernando Ortega, When All Thy Mercies is the name of that song, truly easing us into this day in a time of reflection, and we're reflecting on God's word. Speaking of which, we're going to turn to Psalm 16 as we head into Turning Point with David Jeremiah. He introduced us to part one of a message called The Best Is Yet to Come.
1: It's simple to count your blessings when life is easy. 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Today on Turning Point, Dr. David Jeremiah shares the example of King David, who endured a lifetime of troubles, but always sought to keep his eyes on God's faithfulness. With a message of encouragement, here's David to introduce The Best Is Yet to Come.
2: Well, I'm not sure how you could rate the Psalms in the order of your appreciation for their truths. Obviously, Psalm 23 would be near the top. Psalm 1 would be on the list. And Psalm 119, the longest one on the list. But so many of these Psalms are so filled with practical truth. And, you know, I'll be honest with you, I always knew the Psalms. I taught the Psalms and preached on the Psalms. But I really fell in love with the Psalms during my time with cancer years ago. I found out that just about every emotion I felt, if I kept reading long enough, I'd run into it in the Psalms, along with some helpful suggestions as to how to deal with it. Many of these insights came late at night, early in the morning, when I couldn't sleep, and I just decided to read the book of Psalms over and over. I recommend it to you. It will bless your life, and it will keep you on a positive note. Psalms will help you in your relationship to God, and Proverbs, which is also included sometimes in the reading of Psalms, will help you in your relationship with people. Psalms is upward, and Proverbs is kind of sideward. Read them together, and you will be blessed. Today, we talk about what's going to happen in the future. You'll be surprised to learn that the Psalms are not only about the past and about the present, but they take a look into the future as well. Here from Psalm 16 is part one of The Best Is Yet to Come.
3: The title of our lesson today is The Best Is Yet to Come. We have been able to locate the Psalm in some portion of David's life. So helpful to see what was going on in his life when he penned the words that are recorded for us in his journal. It brings to light the nuances of each word and paragraph and helps us to understand and appreciate what he was experiencing. Once again, this is a Psalm of David. In fact, it's a teaching Psalm of David. It's a special Psalm of David according to the words that are listed above the Psalm. It is thought by many to have been written during a temporary time word and paragraph and helps us to understand and appreciate what he was experiencing. Once again, this is a Psalm of David. In fact, it's a teaching Psalm of David. It's a special Psalm of David according to the words that are listed above the Psalm. It is thought by many to have been written during a temporary time of peace, during a

to do with what happened after David had Saul in the palm of his hand and let him go. You remember the first time Saul was in the cave of En-Gedi, and David was so close to him that he cut off the part of his skirt and carried it out with him to prove that he'd been close enough to take Saul's life. But I believe the psalm we've opened to today was written after the second occasion when David held Saul in his hands. The story goes like this. Saul and his 3,000 chosen men were seeking David to kill him, and they had settled down for the night in the wilderness of Ziph. After the king and his army had settled down, according to the record, David came to the place where the army of Saul was encamped, and he could see that they were all there and that they were settled in for the night. He asked if one of his men would go with him down into the camp, and a man by the name of Abishai decided to accompany David. Abishai was the brother of Joab, the general of the army. And in verse 7 of 1 Samuel 26, the story is continued. So David and Abishai came to the people by night, and there Saul lay sleeping within the camp, with his spear stuck in the ground by his head, and Abner and the people lay all around him. Now Abishai, who was with David at that moment, thought, this is it. This is our chance. We can take Saul out right now. We'll never have to bother with him again. This is the last day he's going to chase David. And Abishai said to David, why don't we just kill him now and get it over with, and the war and the running and the fugitive status will be finished. David responded in the words of verse 11. He said, the Lord forbid that I should stretch out my hand against the Lord's anointed. And he wouldn't do it. I wonder what you would have done in that situation. But he did something very clever. The Bible says that he took the spear that belonged to Saul that was stuck in the ground by Saul's head as Saul was sleeping. And he took the bottle of water that was by his head and he carried them out of the camp. The Bible says in verse 12 that the reason nobody woke up was that God put the whole army and Saul in a deep sleep. They fell asleep, and how many of you know when God puts you to sleep, you're asleep? How many of you know that, all right? So David and Abishai got out of the camp, and now David goes across the valley, and he stands on the top of a hill, and he begins to holler across the valley at the encampment of Saul. You can't help but notice that David is a real, he's a real man. He didn't take Saul's life, but he's going to toy with Abner, Saul's bodyguard, a little bit. So he starts kind of making fun of Abner, saying, you know what? You're not a very good bodyguard. I was standing right by your leader a few moments ago and could have taken him out. Why don't you get your act? And so he kind of toys with Abner. And when he does this, Saul hears David's voice. Saul responds. He knows the voice of David. And he said, David, is that your voice? And David said, it is my voice, my Lord, O King. And then David said, Saul, why do you pursue me? What have I done? What evil is in my hand? Now, therefore, please let my Lord the King hear the words of his servant. If the Lord has stirred you up against me, let him accept an offering. But if it is the children of men, may they be cursed before the Lord, for they have driven me out this day from sharing in the inheritance of the Lord, saying, go serve other gods. So now do not let my blood fall to the earth before the face of the Lord, for the king of Israel has come out to seek as a flea, as when one hunts a partridge in the mountains. Then Saul said, I have sinned. Return, my son David, for I will harm you no more because my life was precious in your eyes this day. Indeed, I have played the fool and erred exceedingly. It is thought that David wrote this psalm sometime soon after this experience, when there was a brief lull in the storm and Saul's hatred and hunting of him was at least for a moment put aside. And the reason this is connected with Psalm 16 is that in verses 19 and 20 of 1 Samuel 26, we have almost exactly the same wording that we find in Psalm 16 in verses 4 through 6.
The psalm written in a moment of history reaches out across history to us today to remind us

0: That even though sometimes we feel like the world is coming to an end and there's so much junk in our lives we don't know what to do, we can still pause for a moment and reflect upon the goodness of God, and it is the most wonderful thing to count your blessings one by one and to see what God has done. I've been reading a manuscript that someone sent to me for an endorsement. It's a wonderful book and it has some wonderful thoughts in it. But one of the thoughts has to do with what's gone wrong with our counseling in these days. I can't help but tell you about it because it's so appropriate to what we're talking about in the 16th Psalm. The writer says that when you go, especially in the secular arena, to counsel, quite often what happens is you sit in the room and they try to drudge up out of you all of the bad things that have happened to you in your life up to this point, so they can then try to explain to you why you feel so bad. Now, most people that I know of tell me that after they review all the bad things in their life, they feel worse than when they went into the counseling session. But this author had a marvelous thought. He said, why do we do that? Why would we not rather, when someone comes who is troubled, sit them down on the couch and say, let's take a few moments and review your life. And let's see if we can begin by thinking of 8 or 10 wonderful things that have happened to you during the course of your living on this earth. And let's reflect on them and let's review them. And let's see if there isn't an awful lot in your life for which you could be thankful. He said, of course, the reason they don't do that is because if they did, the people would get well and they would never come back again. Now, I don't know if that's true, but I do know this. There is value in remembering what God has done in our lives. And over again in the Word of God, we're told to remember the works of the Lord. Psalm 77, 11 and 12 says it this way, I will remember the works of the Lord. Surely I will remember your wonders of old. I will also meditate on all your work and talk of all your deeds. Psalm 103, verse 2 says, bless the Lord, O my soul, and forget not all of his benefits. So easy for us to sail along with things in life as they are, so complicated and so busy, and sometimes as we're in the midst of a terrible storm, and the winds are blowing and the waves are high, and we get our eyes off of the important things, and we forget that there's not one of us who, in measuring our lives against the average life in the world, couldn't say, we are blessed of God. We are blessed of God. So that's what David does in Psalm 16. He pauses for a moment as a hunted man with a little peace of mind to help him collect his thoughts, and he begins to reflect upon all the good things he has in the Lord. Psalm 16 is a wonderful, wonderful story. He begins, first of all, by remembering who God is. He says in verse 1, preserve me, O God, for in you I put my trust. O my soul, you have said to the Lord, you are my Lord. My goodness is nothing apart from you. First of all, he begins to remember the Lord, and he sees the Lord in the personal presence of God in his life. In that first verse, there are 3 different names for God. If I were to read it in the Hebrew, it would read something like this, preserve me, Elohim. For in you I put my trust, O my soul. You have said to Jehovah, you are my Adonai. My goodness is nothing apart from you. David sees in the personal presence of God in his life, the covenant-giving God, the powerful Elohim, the personal Jehovah God. He sees the presence of God as Adonai, and he cannot help but be overwhelmed that he lives his life in the presence of Almighty God. God is with you. He is present with you. Whatever else may be going on in your life, pause for a moment to think about this. You live your life in the presence of Elohim, Jehovah Adonai. And David reflects upon that at the end of the verse by saying that there is no goodness in him apart from God. Did you know that as a Christian, when you reflect upon your life, and some of you will not believe this, you will doubt it, but if you work at it, you will find out that it's true. Everything in your life that is good has a string connected to it that takes it all the way back to Almighty God. Did you know that? You say, well, Jeremiah, you know, there's some good things in my life God doesn't have anything to do with. You just haven't followed the string back far enough. Behind the bread is the flour, and behind the flour is the grain, and behind the grain is the sun above, and also the refreshing rain. You say, I make my own bread. Oh, is that right? Where did the flour come from? Well, I got the flour at the mill. Well, where did the mill get the flour? They got it from the grain. Well, where'd the grain come from? It came from the ground. And how did it grow? Through God Almighty letting His sun shine and letting the rain come down upon it. In fact, James says it this way. Every good gift and every perfect gift comes down from above. Did you hear that? Not some of the good gifts and some of the perfect gifts, but every good gift comes down from above. And it comes from the Father of lights. Romans 8:32 says that when you get the Lord Jesus Christ into your heart as your Savior, you get everything that comes with Him. It says, who did not spare His own Son, but delivered Him up for us all. Now watch this. How shall He not with Him also freely give us all things? If for some reason I as a father would be willing to give to someone my son as a gift, can you imagine him coming the next day and asking me if he could borrow a wrench and my saying, you know what? No, I can't do that. Once you give the greatest gift, the rest of it is just elementary, isn't it? God Almighty gave us His Son, and with His Son, we get all things. And that's what David says, in the presence of Almighty God, I am a rich man. Elohim, Jehovah Adonai. And then he goes on to reflect as he thinks about who God is. He begins to think about how he sees God, not only in His personal presence, but he sees God in His people. He says in verse 3, as for the saints who were on the earth, they are the excellent ones in whom is all my delight. David pauses, as we often ought to pause in the parentheses of our life, and reflected upon the fact that he had some good friends among the people of God. He says, as for the saints who were on the earth, they're the excellent ones in whom is my delight. And I wonder if he wasn't thinking perhaps about Jonathan, maybe even Abishai, who went down into the camp with him that night and risked his own life just to be David's friend. But in every one of the extremities of David's life, there was always somebody that God provided. How many of you know that one of the great tests as to whether or not you're truly in the family of God is your love for the other people who are in that family? In fact, the Word of God so very directly makes that a test that if you have not read 1 John recently, you ought to go back and read it. Over and over again in 1 John, we are told that one of the tests of our relationship with God is our relationship with His people. Listen to these words from the book of 1 John. 1 John chapter 3 and verse 14. We know that we have passed from death to life because we love the brethren. He who does not love his brother abides in death. 1 John chapter 4, verses 7 and 8. Beloved, let us love one another, for love is of God. And everyone who loves is born of God and knows God. He who does not love does not know God, for God is love. 1 John 4:11. Beloved, if God so loved us, we also ought to love one another. 1 John 4:20 and 21. If someone says, I love God and hates his brother, he's a liar. For he who does not love his brother whom he has seen, how can he love God whom he has not seen? And this commandment we have from him, that he who loves God must love his brother also. And John 13:35 puts it this way, by this will all men know that you are my disciples, if you have love one for another. So David reflects upon his relationships and the people of God. Have you ever stopped for a moment when you're in the midst of difficult times and counted up the true godly Christian friends that God has given you? One of the best things about going through difficulty, going through a little storm in your life, is that all of a sudden the true nature of God's people is evidence to you, and you find out that you have some wonderful godly friends who God has given to you. So he rejoices in the presence of God. And then very quickly in the next verse, he talks about seeing God in his principles. In verse 4, he says, concerning the sorrows shall be multiplied who hasten after another God. Their drink offerings of blood I will not offer, nor take up their names on my lips. David begins to think about the people that he loves, and then he begins to think about the people he doesn't think so much about. Now, I know we're supposed to love everyone, but David here is talking about those who offer themselves to idols and those whose lips breathe the names of idolatry. David had seen the idols of Moab and the idols in Philistia, and he had heard about the idolatry that had gone on in the history of his own people. And he said, as I sit here thinking about all of this and meditating on the goodness of God, I am so thankful for the principles of God's holiness that have kept me from being an idolater and from uttering the name of idols with my lips. And he just revels in the presence of Almighty God. You know, if God never did anything for us, if we couldn't enumerate on our hands the blessings that we feel, if we truly understand our Bibles, men and women, just to know God and just to know that he knows us is blessing enough to keep us occupied for the rest of our lives. But David doesn't stop there. He moves in the main part of the psalm to seeing God and what he is doing at the present time. He remembers who God is, and then in verses 5-8, he remembers what God is doing. And we'll go through these very quickly, but you will notice how wonderfully they are listed for us. He rehearses what God is doing. First of all, in verse 5, he sees that the Lord is his completeness. O Lord, you are the portion of my inheritance and my cup. Old Testament language that puts these Hebrew words together, simply saying that the Lord is the one who makes us complete, that provides for us what we need. It is the answer to the prayer in the Lord's Prayer. Give us this day our daily bread. God has provided for us. Have you ever stopped to thank God just for the daily provisions that he provides? And then he goes on to say that not only is God his completeness, but God is his certainty. You maintain my lot, he says. Now, that doesn't mean God takes care of the empty lot you own out in the country. The word lot here means your circumstances. He takes care of your circumstances. Isn't it an interesting thing that this one who writes these words in this parenthesis in his life is the one who has been hunted down by Saul. He's the one who has been thrown out of his home, the one who has lost his presence among the people, who can't worship with the people of God in his city. He's a fugitive to his own family. And yet he's able to praise God in the midst of it all and say, oh, Lord God, you maintain my lot. You take care of my circumstances. If anyone had to learn this lesson the hard way, it was David. And it was God who protected him through the long days of Saul's hatred toward him. And then he says in verse 6, the Lord is our contentment. This is a wonderful verse. I've actually seen this on a couple of Christian cards over the years. Never have quite understood what it meant, but I now understand what it means and what a blessing it is. The Lord is our contentment. He says in verse 6, the lines have fallen to me in pleasant places. Yes, I have a good inheritance. Lord, when I look back over my life, I've had a good life. And I have a great deal to be thankful for. Can you say that? When I look back over my shoulder, I was born in a Christian family. I was reared on the gospel, nurtured on the milk of the Word of God, given the privilege of going to Christian schools and Christian college, and blessed with godly friends who gave me good counsel when I needed it, and on, protected from the things that could have and maybe should have happened to me when I was running wild as a young man. And I look back and say, oh God, man, I've had a good life. I'm more blessed than I should be. I should have lived at least 150 years to be this blessed. But God has blessed me. That's what David is saying. He's saying, the lines have fallen to me in pleasant places, and I have a good inheritance. When you get yourself down in a self-pity party and everything gets out of perspective, You need to come back to realize what you have and how God has blessed you and be content with what you have. The Word of God says we can learn in whatever state we are to be content, Philippians 4:11. Did you know that? And did you know it's something you have to learn? It's not something that automatically happens. You don't just wake up. Some babies are born contented and some are not. All babies are born discontented. They have to learn to be contented. Oh, they may be more compliant than others, but you let them not have their bottle in a short period of time, they become discontented. Amen? You have to learn contentment. David, like Paul, learned to be content. Hebrews 13:5 says, "Let your conduct be without covetousness. Be content with such things as you have, for he himself has said, I will never leave you nor forsake you." Contented.
1: 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And today and tomorrow are the last 2 days that we have in this month that we can offer this book to you. The book that says there are 5 beautiful psalms for a flourishing life. 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So when you get this book, you will discover afresh the power and grace and wisdom of Psalm 1, Psalm 23, Psalm 46, Psalm 91, and Psalm 103, some of my favorite of the Psalms. 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
6: I am a university student, and sometimes life is very stressful for me. I didn't know anyone who could encourage me or what I was doing wrong. I would smile and be friendly, so no one knew I was unhappy. But one day, I heard your program Women of Hope. You talked about resting, and even though I'm a man, I learned a lot from this program. Thank God that He never forgets me.
5: Around the world, the Spirit of God uses TWR programs to bless people in many places, some of which are difficult to reach in any other way.

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1: 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Billy Jouse says stepping up and stepping out are great ways you can make a positive difference in people's lives.
2: 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And that is the point where we're going to grow the most.
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0: like father, like son. Well, usually that phrase is used in a negative way. More often than not, it points to how sons follow in their father's mistakes. And surprisingly, that's true even of the greatest men of faith in the Old Testament. Welcome to Through the Bible. As the Bible bus pulls up to Genesis 26, we're going to see how Abraham's sins were passed on to his son Isaac, proving, as Dr. J. Vernon McGee liked to say, that there's no generation gap when it comes to sin. I'm Steve Schwetz, your host, inviting you to climb aboard. And as you find your seat, Greg and I have got a few letters to share from our fellow listeners.
1: We do. And of course, it's just the last few days of letter month, which is something Dr. McGee started. And we've carried on a tradition every May and every December. We just say, would you take a minute and tell us your story? And we're so glad that listeners have. This first one is pretty exciting. I'd like you to read this.
0: Yeah, our first note comes from a listener who, in this case, didn't give his name. He wrote, I began listening from prison on a forbidden radio headset. And for some reason, once the radio was left to me by a prisoner who was going home, the rules changed and it wasn't contraband anymore. It only picked up a few channels, including a Christian one. That was April of 1996, and a miracle happened in my heart when I got on the Bible bus. So I stayed on the bus after my release 4 months later, and now continue to ride even 30 years later. What a glorious journey.
1: And earlier this month, Steve, we read a gentleman that had a meth addiction and through the Bible helped him. We've had so many of those testimonies over the decades of people that, you know, we would consider in really a rough place in life, real low spot. And yet God's word just reaches them. And I just love the idea of a guy listening, you know, secretly on headphones and in prison. And now 30 years later, he's still listening.
0: Yeah.
1: All right. We also have a listener named Honora who shares this. What a blessing to discover your outstanding radio and online Bible studies. I officially hopped onto the Bible bus back in 2020. I had occasionally listened to, quote, that pastor with a funny Texas drawl, unquote, but didn't understand that it was a journey to study God's word and that Pastor McGee was inviting me and everyone to experience it together. I will be very soon finishing my first tour on the Bible bus. Having been raised with rituals instead of a relationship, I was blessed to be saved at the age of 52, which also led to my dear old mom, now with the Lord, to be saved at 74.
0: Wow.
1: There are thousands upon thousands of Christ followers who are, just like me, starving for spiritual nourishment. Through a thorough, systematic study of the Bible with Dr. McGee, the saints not only get fed spiritual food, but grow more mature in our faith in God, the Father, and ever closer to the Lord Jesus Christ. I thank God for those hours of listening, learning, and loving God's word as a gift to His children. And I hope to keep listening for as long as God wills it for me. What a great letter.
0: Yeah, thank you, Honora, for the encouragement and just the testimony. Maybe you're out there and you're in your 50s or 70s and you're a little skeptical and you haven't yet trusted Christ. It's never too late. As long as you have breath in your lungs, you can trust Christ for your salvation. We'd encourage you to do that today. Greg, why don't you pray for us as we begin our study?
1: Father, it never ceases to amaze us at the creative ways that your word breaks into people's lives. And we play such a small part in just holding out the word of life and giving the bread of life out. And yet you do all of the important work and transforming souls and breaking through circumstances. And we just want to praise you for that and pray you will continue to do it even today as the program goes out. In Jesus' name, amen.
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2: Now, friends, I come today to the 26th chapter of the book of Genesis. If you have your Bible, turn there. And if you have our notes and outlines, be sure and use them. And may I also add, if you do not have notes and outlines, we invite you to write in and ask for yours today. Now, frankly, when I was a much younger preacher than I am now, chapters like this worried me, especially here in the book of Genesis, when there's so many exciting chapters. And very frankly, when you read this chapter here, it doesn't seem to be very exciting. In fact, it isn't. It's rather colorless, uninteresting. In fact, it's sort of blah when you read it. And especially when you have an exciting man like Abraham, here before this. Then you have the exciting man, Jacob, that's coming before us now. And this chapter is all about Isaac. In fact, it's the only chapter that's really all about Isaac. And it doesn't seem to be very exciting. All he does is dig wells. And yet, in later years, I've come to examine these chapters and have found out that God has a message here for us also. In fact, a very important message, because we need to recognize that what Paul said is quite accurate. In Romans 15:4, he says, "For whatsoever things were written aforetime were written for our learning, that we through patience and comfort of the Scriptures might have hope." And this is a chapter to give some of us patience, because very frankly, I think this is a chapter for folk like some of us. I must say I come under this category, but don't get the impression by just reading this chapter, this is all God wants. I'm glad the Lord had a man around like Abraham and a man like Jacob and a man like David, because they were go-getters and they were aggressive, and that God can use also. But this chapter has a great message for many of us, and I'm sure that we're going to get it. Because, again, Paul said all Scripture is given by inspiration of God, and it's profitable for doctrine, for reproof, for correction, for instruction in righteousness, that the man of God may be perfect, truly furnished unto all good works. Now, with that thought in mind, let's come to Genesis 26. Here Isaac, the beloved son, has the covenant confirmed to him. And then we find him dropping into the same sin of unbelief that his father Abraham did. And then we see him digging these wells in the land of Gerar. This doesn't seem to be very exciting, but there's a message here for us. And so today, let's not miss it. I'm reading now Genesis 26, verse 1. "There was a famine in the land beside the first famine that was in the days of Abraham, and Isaac went unto Abimelech, king of the Philistines, unto Gerar." Now, this is the second famine that's mentioned. You remember the famine in the days of Abraham, and Abraham and Lot, they took off for Egypt. And notice what happens now. "And the Lord appeared unto him and said, Go not down unto Egypt, dwell in the land which I shall tell thee of." Now, why did God say that to this man, Isaac? Well, he had an example before him of his father who ran off down to the land of Egypt. That reveals the fact that like father, like son, that sins are carried from father to son. And you can talk about the generation gap all you want to, but there's no generation gap of sin. It just flows right from one to the other. And generally, the son makes very much the same mistake that the father did, unless something intervenes. Now, God says to this man Isaac at the time of the famine, "Go not down into Egypt. Dwell in the land which I shall tell thee of. Sojourn in this land, and I will be with thee." Now listen to God as he confirms the covenant that he'd made with Abraham. "And I will bless thee, for unto thee and unto thy seed I will give all these countries, and I will perform the oath which I swear unto Abraham thy father." Now you can see that God is merely confirming the covenant that he had made with Abraham. He says to Isaac, "Don't leave the land. Don't go to Egypt. I want to confirm my covenant that I made with Abraham with you. I'll give you this land." Now, not only that, verse 4 now, "And I will make thy seed to multiply as the stars of heaven. I will give unto thy seed all these countries, and in thy seed shall all the nations of the earth be blessed." Now, that is a repetition of the covenant God made to Abraham. And that is, there'd be a seed that would be the line that would have that land, and the land was involved, and he'd be a blessing to all nations. That's important to see. Now, he says, because that Abraham obeyed my voice and kept my charge, my commandments, my statutes, and my laws. Now, up to this point, God had not given any laws, that is, the Mosaic system. Abraham wasn't in under it at all. But the important thing is that when God told Abraham something, Abraham believed God and acted upon that. Abraham believed God and acted upon it. And that's the demonstration of faith today. We have too many people, they complain about there's no reality. A lady came in to talk to me some time ago, and she said, I believe, but I don't feel anything, and I'm not sure, and my, what a feeling of uncertainty. Well, you didn't have to talk to her long to find out that there's no action in her life whatsoever. She was just sitting in the corner, twiddling her thumbs and saying, I believe, and then expecting the house probably to fall in on her or some great something to take place. Well, that won't happen. When you believe God, you act upon God. If you should call me up right now and say, Dr. McGee, you go down to the bank there in downtown Los Angeles. I've just put a certain amount of money down there for you, and I want you to go down there to get it. What do you think I'd do? Just sit right here the rest of the day? No, my friend, if you know me, you'll know that by the time that you are through speaking on the telephone, I will have had my hat on my head and I'll start walking. I'll be down there. Faith is what you act on. It's something that you step out on. Abraham believed God. God counted it righteousness. And God now says to Isaac, I want you to be that kind of a man also. Now, verse 6, and Isaac dwelt in Gerar, and the men of the place asked him of his wife, and he said, she's my sister. Now, Gerar's to the south. Abraham and Isaac all lived in the south part of that country. And actually, Abraham had come into the land way up in Shechem, up in the northern part. But he ended up by living down at Hebron, the place of communion. Now, Isaac dwelt in Gerar, and the man of the place asked him of his wife, and he said, she's my sister, for he feared to say, she's my wife, lest, said he, the man of the place should kill me for Rebekah, because she was fair to look upon. And believe me, we've already found out that she was a very beautiful person. But now Isaac again is repeating the sin of his father. Now God warned him not to go to Egypt. He didn't go to Egypt, but he went to Gerar. And here in the land of Gerar, why, he says to Rebekah, as he saw the men of that place casting glances toward Rebekah, said, you tell them that you're my sister, not my wife. Now, the difference between Abraham and Isaac is that Abraham told a half a lie and Isaac told a whole one. It was cut out of whole cloth, the one that he's telling. Now, he says in verse 8, it came to pass when he had been there a long time that Abimelech, king of the Philistines, looked out at a window and saw, and behold, Isaac was sporting with Rebekah, his wife. He's making love to her, by the way. Or, as the saying is today, they were having a love in. And it came to pass, when he had been there a long time, that Abimelech, king of the Philistines, looked out at the window and saw, and behold, Isaac was sporting with Rebekah, his wife. And Abimelech called Isaac and said, behold, of a surety, she's thy wife. And how saidest thou, she's my sister? And Isaac said unto him, because I said, lest I die for her. And Abimelech said, what is this that thou hast done unto us? One of the people might lightly have lain with thy wife, and thou shouldst have brought guiltiness upon us. In other words, Isaac had put these people in danger of committing a sin. Then he goes on to say, and Abimelech charged all his people, saying, he that toucheth this man or his wife shall surely be put to death. Now, Abimelech became a very good friend of Isaac. Isaac had the respect of the community, just as Abraham did. Both of them are outstanding men. We are not apt to get that impression, by the way, from the rest of this chapter, and that's the reason I mention it here. He that toucheth this man or his wife shall surely be put to death. Then Isaac sowed in that land and received in the same year 100-fold, and the Lord blessed him. God's with him, you see, and that is the blessing that God promised to these people from the day called Abraham. It was an earthly blessing. Well, later on, when he put them in that land, he says, I'll bless you in your basket. That is, I'll fill it with foodstuff. And God made that good when they were walking in fellowship with him. Now, he's not promised us that. He's promised us spiritual blessings. We are told we're blessed with all spiritual blessings. And that is our portion today. And on the same term, if you walk with God, if you today will permit him, he wants to bless you abundantly spiritually. Now, we find here that Isaac is greatly blessed. His field brings forth 100-fold. And the man waxed great and went forward and grew until he became very great. Now, don't miss that, friends. This is a very important verse because the impression is that Abraham was outstanding. And that Jacob was, actually, but not Isaac. Well, let me say that Isaac is outstanding. And now somebody's going to come along and say to me, but look, his birth is tied in with that of Abraham. His life is not separated from Abraham. He is the one that's important and when he was offered there upon the altar. But again, it's Abraham and Isaac together. And why is that? Well, we have already seen this is a wonderful picture that we have here. All these things happened unto them for examples unto us, and it reveals the intimacy between the Lord Jesus Christ and the Father. He said, he that hath seen me hath seen the Father. And he could say to the Father in the great high priestly prayer in John 17, I finished the work which thou gavest me to do. And then he said, my Father worketh hitherto, and I work. Therefore, it's very proper that the story of Isaac and the story of Abraham be identified together. And that's been true. This is the first chapter that we see Isaac standing on his own 2 feet. And it doesn't look too attractive, but the Word of God makes it very clear that he not only waxed great, but he became very great in that land. And this man now exhibits this weakness, which is a real weakness, same sin as Abraham. Now we are told in verse 14 that he had possession of flocks and possession of herds and great store of servants, and the Philistines envied him for all the wells which his father's servants had digged in the days of Abraham, his father. The Philistines had stopped them and filled them with earth. Now, the Philistines just couldn't stand to see all this prosperity. And down in that land, why, Abraham had been digging wells. And this boy came along, they became his, went out one morning and found out they were all filled up. The Philistines had done it. And this, by the way, is the first mention of the enmity of the Philistines that led to a continual warfare later on in the days of David. Now, verse 16, and Abimelech said unto Isaac, go from us, for thou art much mightier than we. Notice the importance here of this man Isaac at this time. And Isaac departed thence and pitched his tent in the valley of Gerar and dwelt there. This man Abimelech, he said, you're causing a great deal of difficulty now, and it'd be best if you left. He had great respect for Isaac, you can see. Now, this is a part of the life of Isaac that looks like weakness, but it's not. Now, will you notice it? Isaac digged again the wells of water, which they had digged in the days of Abraham, his father. Now, you see, he's returning back to that land where his father was. For the Philistines stopped them after the death of Abraham, and he called their names after the names by which his father had called them. And Isaac's servants digged in a valley and found there a well of springing water. And the herdmen of Gera did strive with Isaac's herdmen, saying, the water is ours. And he called the name of the well Esek, because they strove with him. Now, this reveals a struggle. And very frankly, you have here the water. And may I say that I feel the water is a picture of the Word of God. We are to drink deep of it. It's called the water of the Word, and it's for drinking purposes, to slack our thirst, and it's also for washing. You clean through the Word which I've spoken unto you. And water becomes a very important item in life. You can't have life without water. You can fly over this desert of Arizona, New Mexico, and California, and when you fly over it, you just see plenty of desert. Then all of a sudden, you see that which is just lush green, and you raise the question, what happened down there? Well, water is the only explanation. You can tell the same thing about the children of God today in any church. The difference is the Word of God, those that study the Word of God. And there's a struggle, friends. It's not easy. I think you almost have to pay a price today really going to study the Word of God. You can do anything. The devil will let you do anything except get into the Word of God. Now, verse 20. The herdmen of Gera did strive with Isaac's herdmen. Now, verse 21. And they digged another well and strove for that also. And he called the name of it Sitnah. And he removed from thence and digged another well, and for that they strove not. And he called the name of it Rehoboth. And he said, for now the Lord hath made room for us, and we shall be fruitful in the land. Rehoboth, there's room for us, and we'll be fruitful in the land. We'll be a blessing. Now, notice this. He'd dig a well, and they'd take it away from him. And he'd move up and dig another well. They'd take that away from him. And what happens? Well, he just keeps moving up. This reveals, may I say, that Isaac is a man of peace and a man of patience. David wouldn't have done this. I can tell you that. Simon Peter wouldn't have done this. And if you want to know the truth, Vernon McGee wouldn't have done this. But it's a lesson for us here, and especially when it pertains to the Word of God. May I say, we'll have to do some striving if we're really going to get the Word of God out. Now, we are told he went up from thence to Beersheba, and the Lord appeared unto him the same night and said, I am the God of Abraham, thy father. Fear not, for I am with thee. I will bless thee and multiply thy seed for my servant Abraham's sake. Now, God appears to him to comfort him. God appeared to the patriarchs, you see, with the exception, of course, of Joseph here. Abraham, Isaac, and Jacob, he appeared to them. Now notice, he builded an altar there and called upon the name of the Lord, pitched his tent there, and there Isaac's servants digged a well. Here he goes again, he's digging wells. You can always put a well down next to Isaac. You can put an altar down next to Abraham, and you put a tent down next to Jacob, as we'll see later on. Now we are told in verse 26, then Abimelech went to him from Gera, and Ahazath, one of his friends, and Phicol, the chief captain of his army, and Isaac said unto them, wherefore come ye to me, seeing ye hate me and have sent me away from you? And they said, we saw certainly that the Lord was with thee. And we said, let there be now an oath betwixt us, even betwixt us and thee, and let us make a covenant with thee, that thou wilt do us no hurt, as we have not touched thee. You see, they had respect for this man Isaac. Now we're told, verse 34, and Esau was 40 years old when he took to wife Judith, the wife of Beeri the Hittite, and the daughter of Elon the Hittite, which was a grief of mine unto Isaac and Rebekah. We are going to pick up there next time, for thereby hangs a tale. May God richly bless you, my beloved.
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2: 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At 8:30, we'll be joining Dr. Peggy Banks and Babby Mason in Hope Has a Name as they have a discussion about God's blessings. Right after that, we'll then head into the program Rendezvous with Dick Saunders, who talks about God being our safe hiding place. And we'll see what Psalms 36 teaches us about this. But before we get to any of those programs, we're going to enjoy a wonderful song by Don Moen. And I want you to have this scripture in your mind as you listen to the lyrics of the song. First Thessalonians 5 verse 8, give thanks in all circumstances, for this is the will of God in Christ Jesus for you. And I imagine you can already guess what the name of the song is. Yes, indeed. Here is Give Thanks.

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1: Welcome to Hope Has a Name. Each week, singer-songwriter Babbi Mason and Women of Hope director Dr. Peggy Banks get together and look at living the Christian life. Today, they're going to look at ways God blesses us and how we can pass those blessings along to others. Here are Dr. Peggy and Babbi.
2: Well, hello, I'm Dr. Peggy Banks, and we're glad that you're here with us again. And I'm sitting here with my very good friend, Babbi Mason.
3: How are you, my friend?
2: Oh, it's nice to be with you again.
3: Always good to be with you.
2: So fun. Hey, so listen, here's the idea, the topic I want to talk about today. We're talking about things that women are talking about, questions they're asking, and there's a passage in the Bible. It's found in Matthew chapter 7, verse 7. It says, "Ask, and it will be given to you. Seek, and you will find. Knock, and the door will open for you," right? So my question to you, Babbi, because I have people that kind of struggle with that word blessed. You know, you hear it a lot in Christian circles. You hear it a lot of people talking about, I'm blessed, I feel blessed. When they find a parking space, oh, God is blessing me, you know. And it's sometimes it kind of gets grates on my nerves, you know. But I also have some friends that really find it difficult to understand what that means, you know, for us to be praying to be blessed. And is it really just all about getting parking spaces or getting something on sale? You know, it's got to be something deeper than that.
3: Yes.
2: I know.
3: Yes.
2: People are looking on our lives and,
3: yes,
2: and they want to know what exactly we're talking about. So tell me a little bit about what you think about that whole idea of being blessed, Babbi.
3: You know, Dr. Peggy Banks, I know that being blessed is being on the receiving end of God's favor.
2: Mm-hmm.
3: Favor is another one of those Christianese kind of words.
2: Right, right.
3: But that's not just a word of faith concept.
2: Mm-hmm.
3: That is a biblical truth,
2: mm-hmm,
3: that God is a good father.
2: Mm-hmm.
3: And the Bible tells us that him being the ultimate quintessential father, what good father does not want to bless his children?
2: Yeah.
3: I am a mother.
2: Mm-hmm.
3: I have two beautiful sons. They may not be beautiful to anybody else, but they're beautiful to me.
2: Mm-hmm.
3: And I don't love them because they're good looking. They are. Mm-hmm. I don't love them because they're brilliant. They are. I don't love them because they're innovative. They are. I love them because they're mine.
2: Mm-hmm.
3: They were conceived in love. They were birthed into this world to make a difference. Sometimes beautiful to me.
2: Mm-hmm.
3: And I don't love them because they're good looking. They are. I don't love them because they're brilliant. They are. I don't love them because they're innovative. They are. I love them because they're mine.
2: Mm-hmm.
3: They were conceived in love. They were birthed into this world to make a difference. Sometimes I give them things just because I want to.
2: Yeah.
3: Other

0: to be blessed.
1: Yeah.
0: Those kids are the recipients of everything that I have.
1: Mm-hmm.
0: They are my inheritance.
1: Mm-hmm.
0: They are the recipients of my inheritance, and I want them to be blessed. That same concept applies to our Heavenly Father.
1: Sure.
0: Everything that is in heaven, He wants us to be blessed on earth just like we're blessed in heaven.
1: Mm-hmm.
0: That's a part of the Lord's Prayer,
1: mm-hmm.
0: that He wants us to have life here on earth just like we would have life in heaven. You know, God is not stingy.
1: Mm-hmm.
0: He's not stale or stuffy or starchy. Yeah. He's not mad at us. You are not an irritation to Him or an aggravation to Him. You're not forgotten or left out or left over or an oops baby, as they say in some parts of the world.
1: Mm-hmm.
0: You are blessed. You are blessed. And He wants you to come to Him for whatever it is that you need. You know, the book of James says that if you will only ask, you'll receive.
1: Yes.
0: The reason why you don't receive is because you don't ask.
1: Yes.
0: Or you might ask with the wrong motive.
1: Mm-hmm.
0: So the bottom line is, being a blessing or being blessed is not something that we made up. That's a God concept. That's a biblical truth. The Lord wants us to be blessed. Yeah, it's bigger than a parking lot. But let me tell you, on a day that I'm driving around and it's 2 days before Christmas,
1: yeah.
0: and I'm driving around and I see a parking spot, I certainly say, thank you, God.
1: Yes, yes.
0: Because I know He's looking out for my best
1: mm-hmm,
0: interests.
1: Mm-hmm.
0: Or when there's too much month and there's not enough money,
1: yes.
0: and He supplies my needs,
1: yes, yes.
0: I'm grateful
1: mm-hmm.
0: to be on the receiving end
1: yeah.
0: of all of His blessings.
1: Yeah, I appreciate you really saying those things about God's favor, Babby, because there are sisters and brothers who did not grow up in a good home. They didn't grow up with a good father or a good mother, you know? So sometimes it's hard to grasp that
0: mm-hmm.
1: concept, but we have to get past this picture that my earthly father is the same as my heavenly father. And in many instances, they're nothing alike.
0: That's right.
1: Right? That you, as a mom, which I know you're a great mom and your kids are beautiful and smart and innovative, but the thing of it is you're also human. And so you are not infinite. You are not all-knowing. You're not all-powerful. Where God, our Heavenly Father, is so much more than that. So sometimes the struggle, I know when I work with survivors of human trafficking or sexual abuse, and they've been hurt by their earthly father or mother, or an aunt or an uncle or a teacher, it's hard to get past that there would be a father that would love me and want good things for me. What I'd like to say today to our friends that are listening, to believe that our Heavenly Father is something so much greater and something so much more than we could ever think or imagine. And give yourself some grace to learn about what it means to receive from a Heavenly Father, because that in and of itself is a hard concept. It takes some, again, courage, some strength, some risk to say that there is a God who loves me for just because of who I am as His creation, and I don't have to give Him anything that I've had to give everyone else in order for love, do you know?
0: So, yes.
1: So the blessing is realizing that there is a Father who is waiting for us to come as His daughters.
0: Yes. You know, Dr. Peggy, even the desire to be good came from God.
1: Yes. Yeah.
0: Even the desire to be a blessing, like today when I arrived here
1: yes.
0: at the studio,
1: mm-hmm.
0: there was a beautiful bouquet of flowers waiting for me in my room.
1: Mm-hmm.
0: Somebody yes. thought that might make me smile.
1: Mm-hmm. Mm-hmm.
0: And even small acts of kindness like that,
1: yeah.
0: that desire to want to be a blessing
1: yes.
0: came from God.
1: Yeah, isn't that great?
0: He is
1: yeah.
0: the originator
1: mm-hmm.
0: of that seed, that desire to be a blessing.
1: Mm-hmm.
0: And the same desire to be a blessing, it's a circle. The Bible says in the book of Luke, chapter 6, verse 38, give and you will receive.
1: Mm-hmm.
0: The King James Version, the more lofty version, says give and it will be given unto you.
1: Mm-hmm.
0: Pressed down, shaken together, and running over,
1: yeah.
0: shall men give back to you.
1: Mm-hmm.
0: That's not just a word of faith concept.
1: Yeah.
0: That is a biblical truth.
1: Mm-hmm.
0: So I don't know anybody in their right mind who doesn't want to be blessed,
1: mm-hmm.
0: who doesn't want to be on the receiving end of somebody's favor.
1: Right, right. Well, you have a story about

0: that, Babby, which I love the story about Sam's Club, where you were in that line and checking out and you just started to pray for someone around you, right? Can you tell us a little bit about that story?
1: Well, what happened was I had run into Sam's Club. I don't usually shop there. Mm-hmm. I don't ever shop there. Mm-hmm. But my husband and I were in another city, mm-hmm. and I was going to visit a friend who had produced a movie, and I wanted to bring her some flowers.
0: Yeah.
1: And I saw the Sam's Club in the distance, and I ran in to get a bouquet of flowers and got back in the checkout line, and the clerk said, "You're going to need your membership card." Well, because I don't shop there, I didn't have a card. But a lady overheard our conversation and she said, "Hey, you can use my card."
0: Oh, I know.
1: And so I said, great. "Well, thank you, my friend. Mm-hmm. Very, very much. Thank you. God bless you." Well, there was a lady ahead of me with a big cart. And so my friend and I, my new friend, engaged in a conversation. And she said, "Girl, I need a blessing." She said, "My grandkids have come to live with me. My 13-year-old grandson's about to eat me out of house and home. I need a blessing." Mm. And I just love encouraging words. That's one of the gifts that God has given me. I love to encourage people.
0: Yes.
1: And so I said to her, "Well, then I just pray then that God will open up the windows of his heaven and shower down so many blessings for you and your grandkids, you don't have room enough to receive them all." Well, she was obviously a woman of faith and a believer, and she started praising God right there in the checkout line.
0: I love that.
1: Well, there was a young lady behind her who saw this going on, and she eyeballed me, and she said, "Will you bless me too?" And so I spoke some kind words to her.
0: Right.
1: And when I left the store, the clerk at the front of the door must have been watching all this because he said to me, "Hey, before you go, will you bless me too?" So right. I understand that everybody wants to be blessed.
0: Yes,
1: everybody
0: yes.
1: wants to be on the receiving end of somebody's favor.
0: Exactly.
1: And you and I are blessed, and the people who are listening are blessed, and God wants you to ask him, mm-hmm. "Father, mm-hmm. will you bless me today?" Mm-hmm. Not that he's going to withhold his blessings if you don't ask, because he will. You woke up this morning. Mm-hmm. You're blessed. Mm-hmm. You're in your right mind.
0: Yes.
1: You're blessed. You have food on your table. You're blessed.
0: Exactly.
1: You have clothes on your back. You're blessed. But he wants to give you good things.
0: Yes.
1: So ask him.
0: I love that. So let's pray right now. We just pray for our listeners. If you are listening today and you're struggling to really know God's love today, that really believe that God sees what you're going through, knows what you need, I pray that you would just ask him. You would ask for him to reveal himself to you. And if you're struggling with understanding this relationship with a heavenly Father who wants good things for you, wants to give good gifts to you, I pray right now that your heart would be sensitive, that your heart would be willing to just receive from God his love for you. Sometimes we can be good at giving gifts, but it's hard for us to receive gifts. So I pray that your heart would be open, that you would receive his love from you. You would know him as your heavenly Father, and that you will see him as good. And so we just commit this to you now in Jesus' name. Babby, thank you so much. You are a blessing to me.
1: And you are a blessing to me, my friend. I'm blessed because you're in my life.
0: I'm blessed because you're in my life. So thank you for being with us. We hope you'll join us again at Speaking Hope to Women.
2: 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It says, "But the eyes of the Lord are on those who fear him, on those whose hope is in his unfailing love." And Dr. Peggy and Babby would like to encourage you to keep looking to God for the hope that you need. 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I'm Scott Hollinger, and on behalf of Babby and Dr. Peggy, our prayer is that God will bless you as you live for him.

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This is Dick Saunders thanking you for tuning in today, Saturday. You have tuned to Rendezvous, and I hope you can stay for the next 15 minutes.

The hymn writer wrote, "Rock of ages, cleft for me, let me hide myself in thee. Let the water and the blood from thy riven side which flowed be of sin the double cure. Save me from its guilt and power." There is a place to hide. When a terrible storm is coming on, people usually begin to think of hiding. A thunderstorm, torrential rain, and people begin to run. You can be at a sports event or just out walking, perhaps, and you see the storm cloud gathering and people will be eyeing the sky. And before long, they'll be scattering this way and that because they want to escape the storm. I've been watching fairly recently some weather programs where they had shown the fierceness of a tornado as it was sweeping across parts of the United States. And you could see it coming long, long before it was to reach the area where the people were, yet fear struck them. They could see the path of the tornado. And they began to batten things down. They began to look for a place of safety to hide. For they knew that if they were in the path of the tornado, they might lose their life and they might be severely injured. So there are many times in life when people realize they need a place to hide. We heard of the hurricanes that swept in many parts of the world during the last year. And we saw cities battening down, as it were, everything that could be held by rope or nail, windows being boarded up. They realized the tremendous power of the oncoming storm. They needed a place to hide. You say, well, what are you really thinking about as you're talking to me today about somewhere to hide? Well, I want to tell you this, that it may not be very palatable, that the wrath of God is very great. God is a very wonderful, loving God, a God, the Bible says, of great compassion, a God of great mercy, and a God of great love. But he's also a holy God and a righteous God, a God who hates sin. He has seen the devastation brought to humanity and to the planet through man's arrogance and pride and sin. And God hates sin, but he has never hated sinners. He hates that which has caused their downfall and their ruin, but he is a God of great compassion and love. And he has provided for mankind salvation, but mankind ignores God and ignores his salvation and ignores his Son, the Savior. And the Bible says that all those who continually ignore God's love and wisdom and grace and God's Son will be brought to judgment. There is a storm coming, a terrible storm of judgment coming. It is going to sweep the whole of the earth. It'll touch each of us. Should we escape the great judgment day itself, when the Lord comes, we will meet God through death. We must face the wrath of God if we die in our sins. But my friends, there's no need to face the wrath of God or the severe judgments of God, for there is a place to hide. And in a moment, I'll point you to that hiding place, and I hope that you'll run into that hiding place and find its protection and its covering.

David, in his Psalm 36, said, "The judgments of God are as a great deep. We cannot measure them nor fathom them. The judgments of God will be severe." And mark this, no one, no human being that has ever lived will escape the wrath of God and facing the judgments of God unless they run to the only hiding place that God has provided. There are not two, there are not three, there is one. One hiding place, and it is Jesus. Rock of ages, cleft for me. It is speaking of the Lord Jesus, whose body was torn at the cross, whose side was opened with a spear. Rock of ages, cleft for me. The Lord Jesus went to Calvary, suffered and bled and died, that sinners might be saved. He gave his life at Calvary, a ransom for many, a substitute. And only those who run to him, who come to him, only those who plead his mercy, only those who see that Jesus and Jesus alone can forgive and cleanse and save, escape the wrath of God. There is only one hiding place. The psalmist went on to say, "Although the judgments of God are so deep, yet the sons of men," it says, "put their trust in God, and they trust under the shadow of his wing." It's as if there is a hiding place. God has found it. God has provided it. God has given it. Jesus is the hiding place. Your sins can be forgiven when you come to him in repentance. God will never, never, never call any of us to judgment who are trusting in Jesus, because Jesus bare our sins in his body on the tree, and he paid the judgment of those who come to him in faith. Will you not run to Jesus? Will you not come to him quietly tonight? Will you not kneel just where you are by your bed or your chair, or stop the car and bow your head and say, "Lord, I do believe that I'm a sinner, and I will have to face your wrath unless I come to your son, but I come to him now and seek his forgiveness, for I need it so much."

0: 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Hi, I'm John Matthews, your host of Mission 66. 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

0: 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Our first question today comes from a listener in Covina, California, who writes, "When Christians get to heaven, will they see God? I know we'll see Jesus, but what about God?"
1: Well, I have taken the position, not in any dogmatic or categorical manner, that we will not, but we are going to enjoy a relationship with Him that is quite wonderful. I think it's evident. One of the reasons that I say we'll not see Him, God is a spirit. They that worship Him must worship Him in spirit and truth. That's the way the Lord Jesus put it. Now, He came in the flesh, and He today is the glorified man, and we expect to see Him someday. And that will be sufficient for me. I don't know why that this question keeps coming up, other than it's a natural curiosity on the part of many of us. I think probably I'd like to turn and read some scriptures that might be helpful, and I've been over them quite recently in our Through the Bible program. It's in the book of Revelation, chapter 21. It says, "And I heard a great voice out of heaven saying, Behold, the tabernacle of God is with man. He will dwell with them, and they shall be His people. And God Himself shall be with them and be their God. God shall wipe away all tears from their eyes. There shall be no more death, neither sorrow nor crying. Neither shall there be any more pain, for the former things are passed away." God will be with man, and the fact that He'll be with us, I think He'll make His presence known to us, and it will not be necessary to make it known through the eye gate. We can know it otherwise, of course. There is a desire today of having somebody that we can see. It's like the little girl at night. She was in her room, and she didn't want to go to sleep, or probably she couldn't go to sleep. And she said to her mama, finally, trying to coax her to come in, she said to her, "I'm afraid." And her mother said to her, "Well, God is with you. Don't you know that?" And she says, "Yes, I know that. But I want somebody with a face." And that, I think, is expressed by the little girl, is the desire of many of us. And then as you move over in this passage in the 21st chapter down to verse 22, it says, "And I saw no temple therein, for the Lord God Almighty and the Lamb are the temple of it." And He's going to be there in the New Jerusalem, and the Lord Jesus will be there. And we are told the city had no need of the sun, neither the moon to shine in it, for the glory of God did lighten it, and the Lamb is the light thereof. And it's going to be glorious and beautiful and all of that. But I could not answer your question categorically or dogmatically. I just take the position that I don't believe that we will see God. If we do, it'll be a great delight. If we don't, I'm not going to be disappointed.
0: Our next question comes from a listener in Linton, Indiana, who writes, "Should the following passages be taken literally? Genesis 2, verses 1 to 2, John 5, 28 and 29, Hebrews chapter 9, verse 26b, and 2 Peter 3, verse 8.
1: And I'm going to take all four. Genesis 2, 1 and 2. And I will read it. "Thus the heavens and the earth were finished, and all the host of them, and on the seventh day God ended His work, which He had made, and He rested on the seventh day from all His work, which He had made." Now, the question is, how literally shall I take these three passages? And this is the first one. May I say to you that I take it, that's all that I can say to you is how I take it quite literally. I think that God created the heavens and the earth on 6 literal 24-hour days, and that on the seventh day he rested. Now, the rest here is not a rest because he was tired. The rest was it was finished. There wasn't anything to add to it. And I accept that as being a literal, to be taken very literally. That is my viewpoint of it. Now, I think there's a great spiritual message here for us. It has an application for us today. Now, that seventh day belongs to the old creation. We're told that today, if any man be in Christ, he's a new creation. And today we belong to a new creation that began on the day of Pentecost, and it denoted the finished work of Christ, because you will recall that when he died on the cross, he said, "It's finished." And when he prayed that great high priestly prayer, why, he said, "I finished the work thou gavest me to do." Well, obviously, there was some other work besides creation to be done, and it was the work of redemption. And on the cross, he handed in that report to the Father that it's finished. And so we have now here a great truth for us today. The Lord Jesus then, after his resurrection, appeared for 40 days, then ascended into heaven. And on the day of Pentecost, he made it clear he had arrived in heaven, because he said, "If I go, I will send him unto you, the Holy Spirit." And he came on the day of Pentecost. And we're told that when the Lord Jesus ascended to heaven, he sat down on the right hand of God. Doesn't that indicate to you resting? He's resting now from redemption, so that the Lord Jesus came to this earth, and over a period of 33 years, why, he worked out for you and me a plan of redemption whereby we could be saved. And that work was a bared arm work. When he created the heavens and the earth, we're told the finger work. The heavens declare the glory of God, and the heavens show his finger work, just the finger work of God. But when he worked out redemption, in the 53rd of Isaiah, he says, "To whom is the bared arm of the Lord revealed?" Well, after he finished that, he came to this earth, born of a virgin, and he rose again from the dead, appeared for 40 days, ascended to heaven, and now he sat down. The work is completed. Nothing more for him to do, and nothing more for you to do, because the writer to the Hebrews tells us that we've entered into his rest. What rest? Rest of redemption. So that you're not under any legal restrictions today. You actually are not called upon to worship God on any day that you don't want to. Sunday doesn't work out for you, try another. And I don't object to these people that want to worship on the Sabbath day, and that's Saturday. That's all right. I just don't like them to tell me what day I'm to worship on, because Paul has told me that one man observes one day and one another day. Now, we observe, the church has observed from the beginning, the first day. Why? Because on the seventh day, he was dead inside the tomb. On the first day, he came back from the dead. And may I say that that's when the new creation begins. We're joined today to a glorified Christ. We hear so much about the man of Galilee, but it is the man that's gone into heaven. That's the glorified man, not the man of Galilee, but the man of glory. And he's the one we're united to today. So this is a great spiritual truth that is shared. But that's by way of application, the interpretation, just as literal as it possibly can be. Now, let me continue to move through these passages that this brother has given me from Linton, Indiana. The next passage of scripture that I'm turning to, he gave, is John 5, 28, 29. "Marvel not at this, for the hour is coming, in the which all that are in the grave shall hear his voice, and shall come forth, they that have done good unto the resurrection of life, they that have done evil unto the resurrection of damnation. Again, this is to be taken literally. And this is the literal overall picture. The hour is coming when everyone in the graves are going to hear the voice of the Son of God. But they're not coming forth, all of them at the same time. There are two resurrections. In the first resurrection, those that have done good. Well, how did they do good? By their works? No. They obeyed God. They believed on the Lord Jesus Christ, and they were saved. And that was made unto them the righteousness of God. They were clothed in the righteousness of Christ. What a glorious, wonderful, beautiful picture that we have here. And as Paul puts it, even the righteousness of God, which is by faith of Jesus Christ unto all and upon all them that believe, so that when you trust Christ, you're clothed with his righteousness, and you're made good in God's sight. God sees you as he sees Christ. Therefore, I think it's to be taken quite literally. Then there's a second resurrection, and that's the resurrection of the lost. We have that given in Revelation. It's a great white throne judgment. Many of the truths, the great truths of our Christian faith that are developed in the epistles and book of Revelation, you'll find that the Lord Jesus gave that great truth in a nutshell somewhere along the line. I think every great truth he mentioned, and this is when he mentioned the question of resurrection. I want to take the next verse that he is given, and that's found in Hebrews 9:26b, and I'll read that. Let me read the whole verse. For then must he often have suffered since the foundation of the world, but now once in the end of the, not world, but end of the age. The world is not coming to an end. All we're going to do is just trade this old earth we live on in on a new model. The Lord's going to give a new heavens and a new earth, but we're going to have the earth. We're going to have this world that we live in, but it's going to be traded in on a new model. But now once in the end of the age, now this age we're living in is coming to an end, hath he appeared to put away sin by the sacrifice of himself. Now, he came at the end of the Old Testament dispensation. That's what he meant about the harvest. A harvest is always at the end of a dispensation, and planting takes place during the dispensation. You and I today are to plant or sow the seed, which is the Word of God. We're not harvesting today. He'll do that at the end of the age. Read Matthew 13, you'll find out he'll do that at the end of the age. But now at the end of the age, of that Old Testament age, he appeared and he put away sin by the sacrifice of himself. Now that is to be translated literally. That's what he did, literally. That is the way that I think that passage of Scripture should be taken. And then from it, great truths flow, just like a river flows from a spring and a fountain. And that's what you will find. Now I want to take the next Scripture. In fact, it's the last Scripture, and that's 2 Peter 3:8. But beloved, be not ignorant of this one thing, that one day is with the Lord as 1,000 years, and 1,000 years is as one day. That one, I think, is to be taken literally, but let's understand what literally Peter meant when he said that. He didn't say that a day is 1,000 years for us today. Some of them seem like it sometime, but they're not. They're 24-hour days. And that's quite literal. But to God, this matter of time, it is not something he measures. You and I measure time, and all of us know today. We're trust-sensible people. Many of us are getting long in years. And we don't have many days left. I can remember as a young man, I thought that out yonder that I'd be here 1,000 years. But I find out now I'm not going to be here that long. And I think that's true of many of you. And what Peter is saying here is that as far as the Lord is concerned, a day or 1,000 years are the same because he's dwelling in eternity. But for you and me, a day is 24 hours and 1,000 years is a whole lot of days and a whole lot of hours. And he's making that kind of a contrast in the context of how God looks at it. Doesn't mean that it's that way. So many people pick this up and run back to the account in Genesis of creation and say, well, then the day there could have been 1,000 years. That's not what he's saying. He's talking about 24-hour days, and the word day, the context will indicate to you what it means. He's talking about a day here that can be measured by hours or by years, that so many days make a year. That's the way he's measuring it here. And there is a way, an expression, the day of the Lord. That's a period of time. But that is so clear that the context makes it clear, and that there's a day of judgment coming. Now, that is a period of judgment. That's an expression. But in a passage like this, you can pretty well understand, I think, that we ought to learn to treat the Bible with as much intelligence as we treat other books. If you found this in a book, you wouldn't draw the absurd conclusion that 1,000 years and a day were equal. And the man's not making them synonymous. He's drawing a tremendous contrast here. As different as the day and night could be.
0: Our final question today comes to us from a listener in Six Lakes, Michigan. She writes, how can Jesus be the beginning of the creation of God as indicated in Revelation chapter 1, verse 5, and chapter 3, verse 14? Also in Colossians 1, verse 15, if he is the incarnate God.
1: Let me begin actually with the last one that you gave, and we'll take a look at these others also. But in Colossians 1:15, it says, who is the image of the invisible God, the firstborn of every creature? And it really is the firstborn of the creation. But the interesting thing about that passage and the others that you've given me are in an area that teach the deity of Christ. You can be sure of one thing, that in this passage here, that he is spoken of as the Creator. For by him were all things created that are in heaven, that are in earth, visible and invisible, whether they be thrones or dominions or principalities or powers. And all of that in a series of things that are pertain to Christ, this one is drawn out and made to mean he's a creature. Well, it says very definitely in this passage that he is the Creator. Now, Paul is the one who wrote this, and Paul is also the one who preached a wonderful sermon over in Antioch of Pisidia. And Dr. Luke records that sermon for us. And I think I probably ought to go over there and read just one verse to you. Because it says, back in the second Psalm, it says, this day have I begotten thee. And it refers to what Christ is saying, that the Lord said unto my Lord, sit on my right hand, and this day have I begotten thee. Well, when was he begotten? And Paul makes it clear when in this sermon. He says, God hath fulfilled the same unto us, their children, in that he hath raised up Jesus again, as it is also written in the second Psalm, thou art my son, this day have I begotten thee. Has no reference to Bethlehem and his birth. It has reference to his resurrection from the dead in Joseph's tomb. That's what he's talking about. Now, he is the firstborn here. in the sense that he's the creator. The next verse clarifies that, for by him were all things created. Now, he can't be a creature and be the creator at the same time. That would put you back under the first heresy of the church, where it was taught that there were these different gradations of creation, which today is utterly ridiculous. And even the cults don't use that anymore, because it was very ridiculous. Now let me turn to one or two of these passages. In fact, I see no reason why I shouldn't turn to both of them that you have given to me. The first one is here in Revelation, and it's Revelation 1:5. And from Jesus Christ, who is the faithful witness. He's the first begotten of the dead. He's the first one that's ever been raised in a glorified body and is in that body today. And he's the prince of the kings of the earth. Unto him that loved us and washed us from our sins. He is the first begotten of the dead. That is the thing that you need to recognize. He's begotten from the dead. The passage makes it clear what he's talking about. Not his birth at Bethlehem, has no reference to that at all. And this is in that exalted passage here in the first chapter of Revelation that shows him as the glorified Christ, the one in all of his glory. And then in Revelation 3:14, you give me that verse, it says, and unto the angel of the church of the Laodiceans write, these things saith the Amen, the faithful and true witness, the beginning of the creation of God. Well, what does it mean by the beginning? Well, the one who is the beginner is the beginning. He is the one that teed it off. He is the one that started it. He is the one that began that. It's perfectly ridiculous to take these scriptures and try to build from it a doctrine against the deity of Christ. These scriptures actually teach the deity of Christ, reveal him as that. And of course, these are the scriptures that the cults would have to answer. And they try to answer by boldly saying they mean something else, which of course they do not.
0: Well, with that answer, we must come to the end of our program today. If you've been inspired to look into these issues further, we have a number of resources that are available for your study of God's Word. So contact us today for our resource catalog. Now, be sure to join us this week during the Through the Bible radio program as we continue Dr. McGee's 5-year journey through the whole Word of God, knowing that we have a gracious and wonderful God. We pray that He will answer all your questions and solve all your problems.

0: The beautiful sounds of the second chapter of Acts, singing My Jesus, I Love Thee. And this has to be one of my favorite hymns. And just regardless of who sings the song, the truth of the matter is that the message in the music is really what touches my heart. And indeed, friend, may we love God in all that we do, as he says in his word in John 14:15, if you love me, keep my commands. And it's lovely that we can be reminded of that as we listen to the music and the programs. Right now, though, we'll be heading into Running to Win with Dr. Erwin Lutzer, today sharing part three of his current message, Death to Self-Justification.
1: Let us run with endurance the race that is set before us, looking to Jesus, the founder and perfecter of our faith. Some of us feel that our well-being is a constitutional right. Jonah's desert experience with a shady plant teaches us this. There are more important things than how we feel. Today, getting our priorities straight. Stay with us. From the Moody Church in Chicago, this is Running to Win with Dr. Erwin Lutzer, whose clear teaching helps us make it across the finish line. Today, Erwin Lutzer continues his series on brokenness, how God gets us to say yes, studies in the book of Jonah. As we near the end of our series in Jonah, turn to chapter 4 as we find our motives unmasked by the piercing gaze of God.
2: By the way, do we deserve our money? You say we earned it. Oh, really, did you? Who gave you the ability, the brains, and the opportunities to be born where you were, to be gifted the way in which you are? You mean to say you have a right to this? Believe me, you and I have no rights to any of this. But you'll notice that the Lord says, you have pity for the plant for which you did not labor, you did not make it grow, which came into being in a night and perished in a night. Now comes the really big question, and should not I pity Nineveh? That great city in which there are more than 120,000 persons who do not know their right hand from their left, and also much cattle. He may be talking here about children, 120,000 children. If you think about that and you realize that they had parents, you can begin to multiply out how big the city of Nineveh really was. And God says, you had compassion on the plant and you have no compassion for people? What is this? Here you have the clash of personal comfort and desire, the clash of personal comfort and desire with the eternal destiny of human beings and all that you can think of, Jonah. All that you can think of is whether or not you're comfortable where you're sitting and your world ends there. Earlier I spoke about narcissism. If I may use one more illustration of a narcissist. The reason I do that is because I'm always interested in the causes of human behavior, and once you're as old as I am, you've heard a lot of stories. The fact that I use another woman in no way indicates that women are more narcissistic than men. In fact, the opposite is probably true. There's much more narcissism out there on the part of our male species. But I am reminded of a man married essentially to a narcissist. And he went to the doctor for an exam, and the doctor looked him in the eye and said, you've got cancer. So he calls his wife and says, I have cancer. What is the first question out of her mouth? Not the second, not the third, not the fourth, not the fifth, where it may be a legitimate question at some point. What is the first question? Not, is it the kind of cancer? Do they think they can cure it? Do you think that there's medical treatment? No, the first question is, how much insurance do you have? That's a true story, you know. Not making this up. What happens is, in our lives, it's possible for us to be so focused on self. As I mentioned, all of us are born with narcissism, and God tries to rid us of it. Where our comforts, our perspective, our standard becomes the benchmark upon which everything else is judged, and there is no compassion, there is no pity, there is no sacrifice. All that matters is self. As I mentioned, all of us are born with narcissism, and God tries to rid us of it. Where our comforts, our perspective, our standard becomes the benchmark upon which everything else is judged, and there is no compassion, there is no pity, there is no sacrifice. All that matters is me. And Jonah here wants to create God.

Met a man one time and I said, you know, do you want to serve the Lord? He said, oh, yeah, yeah, I want to serve the Lord. I said, how do you want to serve him? He said, as an advisor. And we become angry because God does not become angry with the people that we are angry at. And God does not exercise his justice that we think he should exercise toward people that we believe a just God should. And so we become angry with God because we know that back of these circumstances lies God. And therefore we consider our own point of view, our own little narrow place in this planet, the most important thing by which everything else is to be judged, including God. There are two or three very important applications of this passage. The first is simply this: unless we are broken, we will never be touched. I need to say this slowly, and I'm going to say it twice, because if you're in the writing mode, you need to write this down. Unless we are broken, we will never be touched by what breaks the heart of God. Unless we are broken, we will never be touched by what breaks the heart of God. We'll not be touched by the 120,000 children in Chicago. And there are a lot more children than that, and their needs. We'll not be able to look beyond our own little world with our own little comforts and our own little entertainment centers and our own little world and our own little vacations. We will always just be narrowed in. Unless we are broken, we will never be able to weep or to be touched by that which breaks God's heart. And God is compassionate and merciful and full of pity, and we won't be. Because self is on the throne of our lives, and all that we care about is ourselves. We look out for number one. We have so many people in our churches today, and we're all guilty of this. You know, I'm preaching this message to myself too. I hope you understand that. I always preach to myself first. But we have so many people in our churches today who say they love God but have absolutely no concern about those who are precious to God. Talk is cheap. And so unless we're broken, we'll never extend ourselves. You say, well, I am concerned about the children in this city, but I don't know what to do about it. Well, one thing you could do is to check the bulletin. We need workers in our children's ministries right here at this church. God is raising up a marvelous ministry over at Cabrini Green that you've heard about. And we need people of compassion, people who care. We need people of sacrifice, people who have been able to see beyond their own little precious circle of comfort. So that's the first lesson. There's a second lesson, and that is, unless we are broken, we will feel comfortable in our sin and our rebellion. Unless we are broken, we'll feel comfortable in our sin and our rebellion. We'll have rationalized it. We'll have lived in denial. We will not confront. God takes this mirror, shoves it in our face, through maybe messages, through songs that are sung, through experiences, through people, through events. God takes the mirror and shoves it in our face, and we will not see ourselves, and we will become comfortable in our rebellion and justify our rebellion and look into the face of God like Jonah does and say, I have every right to be angry, even to the point of death. You see, my friend, what God wants us to do is to allow his mirror to actually show us ourselves so that we can open our lives to God and invite him into every crevice, every closet of our lives, looking in, inviting him everywhere so that he can show us our great, incredible need and at the same time show us his grace so that we are broken before him, and that our will becomes his will, no matter what it is. God, I take your perspective. I don't understand it. But I take your perspective, and I bow humbly before it, and I accept it.

0: George Mueller, who had so many various orphanages in England, about 8 of them, all run by prayer and faith, said, "There came a time when George Mueller died. I died to my own ambitions, I died to my own plans, I died to my own reputation, I died to everything that I had been working for and had only one question: what does God want me to do?" That is brokenness. Wasn't it Varley who told D.L. Moody one day, "We have yet to see what God can do through a man who is totally devoted to him." And D.L. Moody said, "By the grace of God, I'll be that man." And he began a Sunday school. And isn't it interesting that Moody Church was begun with children, and now so many years later, there are so many ministries that God is birthing in this church for children as his vision gets carried out. But that is brokenness, that's yieldedness. You say, "Well, did God ever get Jonah?" This book ends and you say, "You know, it really doesn't have an ending. I want to read more." I don't know about your translation. I'm reading the English Standard Version, and it ends there, and then it has room on the page, and I'm saying, "Hey, I want to know more about what happened here. I want to know whether or not Jonah had anything to say after God was finished at this point." But we don't. But you know, I have a suspicion that Jonah did say yes. You know, the theme of this message, this series, is brokenness, how God gets us to say yes. And even when I began the series, I was saying to myself, well, God worked with Jonah, but he never did say yes, because the pages of Scripture just end. I can't prove this biblically, but I suspect that Jonah did say yes, and I'll tell you why. Every scholar, every rabbi, the scholars throughout the centuries have puzzled as to who the author of Jonah is, because we're not told. And virtually everybody says it must have been written by Jonah, because who else would know all of these details, you know? Now you tell me something. Would a man write a story like this that makes himself look that bad unless he had been broken by God? I don't think so, because God looks great in this book. Jonah doesn't.
1: I love that line. God does look great in the book. Jonah doesn't. And actually, that's our autobiography too, isn't it?
2: You've been hearing Erwin Lutzer with part 3 of Death to Self-Justification, his final message on brokenness, how God gets us to say yes, studies in the book of Jonah. Next time, more on why a person truly broken before God has a heart that is broken by a world in need. For Pastor Erwin Lutzer, this is Dave McAllister. 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
4: 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Now, opportunities include giving toward regional projects such as transmitters, local language programs, and media outreach funds. There's also the sponsoring of radios that help rural communities access biblical teaching and resourcing initiatives like programs like Women of Hope, a ministry that has changed the lives of so many women across the continent. And our supporters can also pray for listeners and ministry teams and consider serving through skills-based volunteering or mission roles that strengthen production, technology, and administration. And if you'd like to get involved, ask us how. We would love to get in touch with you and to provide you any of the resources you may need. So send us a message today at +27 76 669 5049. Well, we're going to hear from Bernie in the Fresh Devotional. Right after that, we'll listen to Mrs. Fried in the program Woman to Woman at 10 to 10.
5: It's all too easy to become so immersed in our social and economic systems, in the culture in which we live, that we end up believing that things have always been this way, and what's more, they always will be. Yet down through history, empires, indeed whole civilizations, have come and gone. The most advanced, the most powerful, have disappeared, leaving little more than ruins in their wake. Hi, I'm Bernie Diamond, and welcome again to Fresh. In his great work, History of the Decline and Fall of the Roman Empire, Edward Gibbon writes this: "The decline of Rome was the natural and inevitable effect of immoderate greatness. Prosperity ripened the principle of decay. The causes of destruction multiplied with the extent of conquest. And as soon as time or accident had removed the artificial supports, the stupendous fabric yielded to the pressure of its own weight. Decadence leads to decline, decline to decay, and decay inevitably to destruction. Look around at the world today. What do you see? And to what extent have you convinced yourself that it'll always be this way?" Writes the Apostle John in 1 John chapter 2, beginning at verse 15, "Don't love the world or the things in the world. If anyone loves the world, the love of the Father isn't in them. For all that is in the world, the desires of the flesh and the desires of the eyes and pride of life, isn't from the Father, but it's from the world. And the world is passing away along with its desires. But whoever does the will of God abides forever." God is eternal. The world is not. Everything that seems so alluring, so seductive today, is passing away along with its desires. But whoever does the will of God abides forever. That's his word, fresh for you today. How true. But there's power. There is power in God's words.

0: Hello, friends. While we think about the subject of bruises, most of us know something about them in a greater or lesser degree. Just the other day, I was walking across my living room toward the balcony and thought I had given myself room enough to get by the table without touching it. But I didn't. And with a bump, I came into contact with it. And the first thing I thought of as I felt the soreness of it was, now what a bruise I'm going to have from that collision. And sure enough, in a couple of days, my skin had changed its colour and was a deep purple, and the area was sore enough for days. I knew, though, that it would not remain that way, and that, of course, was a consolation. There are bruises of all kinds, and some of them can be self-inflicted like mine, or may be the result of some illness or deficiency, as anyone who has suffered from leukemia well knows. Physical bruises, things that hurt and leave us with a temporary witness to it. But of course, it is the other kind of bruising, the spiritual kind, that I am thinking most of all about just now, for some of you have been telling me that you have been badly bruised in the battle of life, and the scars appear to be lasting. No relief from the hurt, no healing, nothing to make it subside. Those are the deep bruises that don't go away just so easily. Is there no balm, you ask? Must I go on feeling this through the rest of my life? In the spiritual realm, as well as the physical, bruises can be self-inflicted sometimes, simply because somewhere along the line we have taken a wrong turning, made a wrong choice, or went the wrong way about doing some particular thing, and we suffer as a consequence. Our spirits are affected, and we may well tend to lose heart altogether as we see the result of our decisions. We can feel really bruised. But the blessing of God's wonderful grace is that we need not be sunk in despair and dismay, for there is always lifting up with Him and hope where we commit our way to Him. There is healing, there is balm for our troubled hearts, a soothing balm that will restore and remove every trace of the discoloration marks. There are some words that give us food for thought, and you can be thinking about them as you slice the bread for yourself or for your family. Isaiah 28 and verse 28 has this to say, "Bread corn is bruised." That reminds me of the times when I used to sit and watch the women putting the whole grain between the heavy millstones, then turn the handle in the centre and put pressure on the grain, and soon it flowed out as fine flour, ready to make fresh bread. But the bruising was necessary to make the grain usable for flour, profitable, and the grain had no say in the matter. I don't think it would be too much to say that even though self-inflicted bruises can be turned into something useful, profitable to yourself and to others, if they are given over to the Lord. He will help you see the right thing to do. He will show you the way out of the effects of it all, and taking your hand in His will teach you again how to gain from those experiences and make you a light to others, that they will not fall into the same trap by taking or making a wrong move. Your bruising can be turned into bread that will nourish and sustain others. Your sense of bruising and soreness can be turned into a blessing. The Lord knows all about the pain of bruising, that which is caused by others, and which we ourselves can do nothing about. For remember that He was bruised for our iniquities. He felt that same pain. His heart is touched because He knows. He is so compassionate that we have that word in Isaiah 42 and verse 3 which says, "A bruised reed shall He not break," and it is quoted again in Matthew chapter 12 and verse 20. What good is a bruised reed? It has lost its usefulness. It won't stand up anymore, fit for the scrap heap. Throw it away. A bent, bruised thing, good for nothing. Maybe so indeed, but when you reflect that the Lord deals with human beings who are often like that reed because they have been so bruised by the circumstances of life, then this scripture comes alive with hope. Self-inflicted or imposed by others, it matters not. The bruising is felt. But here comes the balm to every bruised person who will turn to the Lord with confidence. He won't snap that which is already bending and black and blue with the injustices and the failings in life, the heartbreaks, the sorrows, the things so hard to understand. No, no, He comes alongside the suffering one to begin a work of healing. He sees what no one else can, and he will gently restore and make that one straight again to be of use to him in reaching others. With all the hurt that has almost sapped the life out of that reed, he will take it up with great tenderness and mend it again, put in new life that will cause it to be upright. Yes, and when he takes that bruised life of yours that you hand over to him, even at this very minute, he will fill it with hope. In place of brokenness and despair, there will be confidence as you look to him. You will find a new purpose in life, and no one but our gracious, loving Lord can accomplish this change. A shepherd lad could not get music out of a bruised reed. It had to be a sound one. And only as the Lord makes you whole again will music be heard flowing out of your life, or mine, for that matter. Oh, that we could see that the bruising process can be a very fruitful one, bread to feed others in need. As I so well recall in my time spent in Morocco, it was often said that to get the oil from the olive, you had to bruise it. It was not fulfilling its purpose until it went through the bruising stage. Unpleasant, but necessary. If you have ever seen an olive press, you will know what it means, what the olives have to endure. And maybe some of our pressures are intended to make us better Christians. We need to put them to the Lord for him to show us what they mean. Remember the scent of the little bush of the sweetbriar when you crushed a leaf in your fingers? You forgot about the briar because of the fragrance. Well, I hope these thoughts will help you to trust the Lord too, to make your bruising experience a useful one and a fragrant one. Bye-bye and God bless you.
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2: I never thought about the man I really could be. In prison again, I realized I was broken and couldn't fight any longer. I gave up and turned to God. He surprised me by welcoming me with open arms. All along, all I had to do was ask, but I was too busy being a tough convict. Now I feel like a new person. I wish I hadn't waited so long to let God into my life. God works if you let him. I know. I'm living proof.
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3: 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Your story does not determine your current identity, and it doesn't determine your future. 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

0: And welcome to Bold Steps with Mark Jobe, Senior Pastor of New Life Community Church in Chicago and President of Moody Bible Institute. I'm Wayne Shepherd. Mark, a key life point we hear you say often is that every person has a unique story. When surrendered to God, that story, especially the dark chapters, becomes one of the most powerful tools God uses to reach others. I think it could be summed up, shame silences stories and grace redeems and deploys them, do you think?
1: I do think so, Wayne, and I talk to a lot of people that are ashamed of chapters in their story. Mm-hmm. They're dark. But I believe that when it's redeemed by God, it can be the most powerful tool they have to talk to other people.
0: I agree.
1: And your story is the greatest sermon that most people that encounter you are going to hear from you, because they can't argue against your story. And so I want those of you that look at your past and you want to keep it a secret, you want to silence it, I want you to bring it out of the shame place into the light, let it be redeemed by God so that it can actually encourage and touch other people's lives for God.
0: Well, there's a powerful message here, so let's dive into it today, titled The Power of Your Story.
1: And some of you have one of those most powerful tools on earth that God wants to use, but you have allowed that story to be shelved, locked up, in part because some of you are ashamed of your story. Some of you look over the chapters of your life and you look at dark chapters, valley chapters, addiction chapters, failure chapters, and you say, I'm ashamed of those chapters. I just want you to know today that your story should not be locked up because of fear, shame, or embarrassment. Your story is one of the most powerful tools that God can use, because when God has gotten a hold of you, that's who you were, it's not who you are. Your story does not determine your current identity. It's the journey that you've come from. It's not your current identity, and it doesn't determine your future. Are you hearing me today? This is important. Someone needed to hear that today. I want you to know that by the power of God, some of you at the end of this message are going to be able to go out and share your story maybe for the first time. And I believe that God is going to use you in some ways that he hasn't before, because you're unlocking your story and not allowing it to be silenced because of shame, embarrassment, fear, or insecurities. I'd like for you to take your Bibles and go to Acts chapter 26. Acts chapter 26. We're going to look at three keys I want you to understand about the power of your story. And we're going to focus in on a passage in which a iconic figure that you are familiar with is actually telling his story. It tells us in Acts chapter 26, and by the way, if you're new to your Bibles, we have Matthew, Mark, Luke, and John, which are the Gospels. The Gospels typically start with the birth of Jesus and end at the death, burial, and resurrection of Jesus. The book of Acts is the continuation of the story of the Gospels. And so it's the early believers after the resurrection of Jesus, and it traces the early church. So we're almost at the end of the book of Acts. And there's a story there found about a guy by the name of Paul. We know him as the Apostle Paul. In his pre-Jesus days, he was known as Saul of Tarsus. In this situation here, the Apostle Paul is in a courtroom of sorts. He's being brought before two powerful leaders. One by the name of Agrippa, who's a king over the area of Galilee, but he's actually a king that's been subjugated under the Roman Empire. So the governor by the name of Festus is actually higher than the king. And so he is coming before a king and a governor to determine his fate. And we pick it up in a courtroom. And we realize that the Apostle Paul takes this unusual situation, and he decides to use the most powerful thing that God has given him, and that is his own story infused with the Jesus story. If you're taking notes, I want you to write this down. Number one, what you are tempted to hide in shame, God highlights with grace. The Apostle Paul is talking about himself, and he says, I myself was convinced that I ought to do many things in opposing the name of Jesus of Nazareth. And I did so in Jerusalem. And I not only locked up many of the believers in prison after receiving authority from the chief priests, but when they were put to death, I cast my vote against them. And I punished them often in all the synagogues and tried to make them blaspheme. And in raging fury against them, I persecuted them even to foreign cities. The Apostle Paul is talking about not criminals. He's talking about Christians. He's in front of these kings, Agrippa and Festus, that have arrested him and are trying to determine his future. And the Apostle Paul, instead of trying to defend himself in normal ways, he decides, this is a God moment. Let me tell them my story. He doesn't try to clean it up or whitewash it. He tells them, I hated Christians. I hated Jesus. I locked up Christians. I put Christians to death. I had a raging fury against people that named the name of Jesus. I chased after them. Wherever they were, I viewed them as vermin to be eliminated from society. It was my mission to squelch Christianity. Now, you would think that the Apostle Paul would be ashamed of that, that he would be embarrassed that the very Jesus he was naming at one time he was persecuting and going against. But no, Paul uses it as part of his testimony. This is my story. The good, the bad, and the ugly. And I love the fact that the Apostle Paul owns his story, even with the dark chapters. I believe that that's part of what makes our story powerful, is the dark chapters. Have you ever been to an airport and when you get off the plane, they say, okay, now it's time to pick up your luggage. And you get off, you go to the baggage claim area, and your luggage usually, after waiting a while, starts to come out on a conveyor belt. People wait around the conveyor belt trying to identify what is their luggage, their baggage. By the way, if you travel a lot, don't buy a black bag 3x3, because everybody has that bag. And so I see people looking at the baggage, they pick it up, they look at the tag, and they put it back. But they're trying to identify what baggage belongs to them. And typically, they identify their own baggage and they take it off the conveyor belt because they own that baggage. Let me tell you something. In your story, you have baggage. I want to say, own that baggage. Own it. It's yours. It's part of your story. You say, well, Pastor, you don't know what I did, and you don't know how ashamed of it I am. I want to tell you, there's people in this auditorium today that have a lot of different stories. There are stories here of people that have been in prison. There are stories here of people that have been in severe addiction. And during your times of addiction, you abused, you misused, you alienated people around you. There are people in this auditorium right now that you have dark chapters of abuse in your life, where abuse was perpetrated against you or where you tolerated abuse in your life. There are people in this auditorium who have given themselves and allowed themselves as part of their chapter to have toxic, broken, dysfunctional family relationships, and you are the owner of that. It's because of you that your family fell apart. It's because of you that some of your people around you struggled with issues. Some of you have dark issues of depression or attempted suicide or going from man to man to man, trying to satisfy, trying to gain ownership of your identity or trying to feel worth or value. There is a lot of sordid stories in this place. And let me tell you, each one of those stories, even the ones that you're embarrassed about, ashamed about, are stories that God can use to touch other people's lives. But you have to take it out of the lockbox. You have to be willing to say, that's who I was, it's not who I am. You have to be willing to say, my mess has become a part of my message. It's become part of the beauty of what God does. Not that I had it all together, but it's part of the beauty of what God does in my life.
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1: Some of you walk into this auditorium, and when you walk in this auditorium in a spiritual place, a place that represents God, you walk in with shame and your head down. I want to tell you, if you've known the grace of Jesus, if you know the power of His forgiveness, you should lift up your head and your face should be radiant, because I don't care where you've been or how long you've been there or what you've done in your life, what is forgiven is forgiven. It's thrown as far as the east is from the west. The Bible raises our face to the heavens as He forgives us completely. That's part of your story. Hey, claim your baggage. Number two, your personal encounter with Jesus helps the gospel come alive to others. As the Apostle Paul stands there before Agrippa and Festus, he tells them about his own personal encounter with Jesus. Everybody's story is different. Some of you came to Jesus when you were young and hadn't lived a lot of life. Some of you came to Jesus later on in life, and some of you came to Jesus in the middle of a crisis. It was that pending divorce. It was that doctor's report of cancer. It was that I don't think there's life is worth living anymore, or some tragedy in your life that woke you up to look to the heavens and say, maybe God has some answers. The Apostle Paul says in verse 12 of chapter 26, he says, in this connection, I journeyed to Damascus with the authority and the commission of the chief priests. He's talking about his days of persecuting Christians. At midday, while the Apostle Paul was on his way to Damascus to try to root out Christians and put them in prison, at midday, O king, I saw on the way a light from heaven, brighter than the sun. It shone around me and those who journeyed with me. And when we had all fallen to the ground, I heard a voice saying to me in the Hebrew language, Saul, Saul, why are you persecuting me? It's hard for you to kick against the goads. And I said, who are you, Lord? And the Lord said, I am Jesus, the one you are persecuting. Paul tells of his encounter with Jesus that changed his life around. He hated Jesus with a fury. He hated the followers of Jesus with a vengeance. As he was traveling with a group of people to persecute Christians on the road to Damascus, he had this powerful supernatural encounter. Bright light, thunderous voice, fall off the horses, gets back up, he's blind, goes to the city of Damascus, a Christian is led by the Holy Spirit to go talk with him, prays over him, opens up his eyes, and now suddenly the persecutor of Christians becomes a adamant, zealous Christ follower. Dramatic conversion. Not every conversion is the same. But what Paul is telling them is he's telling them his own story of what God did in his life, how God woke him up. He's telling them what he was and what he's become. I believe that every story is a remix of the gospel. Your story is one of the only things that certain people are going to listen to. There are many people in society today that will never come to a church. They have too many hang-ups, baggage, stereotypes, misconceptions, and prejudice sometimes against Christianity. They'll never walk into a church. They're not going to listen to Christian radio. They're not going to listen to a podcast on Christianity. But you know who they'll listen to? They'll listen to a friend, a neighbor, an acquaintance, a co-student that has a story. Not a lecture, because most people don't need a lecture. What they need to hear is that God is real and how he's worked in your life. They need to hear your story infused with the gospel. The most powerful tool you have is your story. No one can argue against your story. By the way, can I encourage you not to lecture people that are not believers yet about how they should live like believers? I travel quite a bit and I end up in planes sitting beside strangers. And sometimes I hesitate because I don't want them to know what I do. Because as soon as they find out I'm a pastor, they start excusing their French. Oh, sorry, you know, before I said a couple of, you know. And then they try to convince me how spiritual they are. They start using spiritual language and, you know, blessings. And, you know, they just swore for a while and went down to, then when I find out I'm a pastor, it's like they sort of clean up their language. Sorry about the French. And try to convince me that they're spiritual. Or they shut down completely because they have bias against Christianity. And so I try to be neutral for a while as I talk to them. But what I've discovered is that the most powerful thing, by the way, I never try to tell them to behave like Christians if they're not Christians. I don't say, don't use that kind of language. I don't tell them, use whatever kind of language you want to use. I'm not trying to change your behavior. I want people to come to Jesus. It's Jesus that changes behavior. We don't try to make unbelievers be like believers. I want to introduce them to the person that can radically alter their lives. And I want you to know that the Apostle Paul, the most powerful thing that he had was his own testimony. And so he tells them the testimony. His testimony is like the before and after pictures that you see on Instagram. You'll see a picture of someone before they lost 50 pounds, usually the side, belly hanging out, kind of a grumpy face. And then they'll have the after picture, smile, belly in, 50 pounds later. And all you have to do is look at the contrast, the before and after pictures. Your testimony is like the before and after pictures, where you can describe to them, this is who I was, and this is who I'm becoming. This is who God is making me. It's the living billboard to the grace of God and the goodness of God. There are so many people that the only story they'll listen to is your story. And I want to challenge you not to hide your story, not to close your story, not to be insecure about sharing your story and even the dark chapters, because your story is a powerful reminder of the goodness and the grace of God. Number three, when you tell your story, you invite someone else to examine their journey with God. In chapter 26, verse 27 through 28, Paul is, he tells them who he was. He tells them his encounter with Jesus. And then he goes on and he challenges them to ask themselves if they believe or don't. Look at what it says in verse 27. Then Paul says, King Agrippa, do you believe in the prophets? Now, King Agrippa came from a Jewish background, so it would be pretty much normal that he would believe in the prophets of the Old Testament. He said, I know that you believe. And Agrippa said to Paul, in a short time, would you persuade me to be a Christian? And Paul said, whether short or long, I would to God that not only you, but also all who hear me this day might become such as I am, except for these chains. Now, I want you to notice what the Apostle Paul is telling him. He's saying his before, his after, and then he's challenging Agrippa to wrestle with whether he believes or does not believe. Now, what you may not know about King Agrippa is that he was not a neutral, sympathetic king. Do you remember that when Jesus was born in Bethlehem, that there was a king that was very angry and afraid that maybe a king of kings was being born, so he ordered all the Jewish children in that area under the age of 2 to be massacred? Do you remember that story? Guess who it was? His grandfather. His grandfather was the one that ordered he tried to kill Jesus. His great uncle ordered the beheading of Jesus' second cousin, John the Baptizer. So his grandfather kills a bunch of children trying to kill Jesus. His great uncle beheads his second cousin because he's talking about Jesus. And his father was the one responsible for killing James, the apostle James, the first martyr in the Christian church. So he doesn't come from a line of sympathizers with Christianity. Yet the apostle Paul seems like he's not intimidated by that. He boldly challenges him to follow Jesus.
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0: The whimsical sounds of Discovery Singers singing The Calling on the station that speaks hope to the world, TWR Pure Talk. We're now going to turn our attention to Turning Point with Dr. David Jeremiah as he encourages us in today's message from Psalm 16. He says, the best is yet to come.
1: It's simple to count your blessings when life is easy. 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Today on Turning Point, Dr. David Jeremiah shares the example of King David, who endured a lifetime of troubles, but always sought to keep his eyes on God's faithfulness. With a message of encouragement, here's David to introduce The Best Is Yet to Come.
2: Well, I'm not sure how you could rate the Psalms in the order of your appreciation for their truths. Obviously, Psalm 23 would be near the top. Psalm 1 would be on the list. And Psalm 119, the longest one on the list. But so many of these Psalms are so filled with practical truth. And, you know, I'll be honest with you, I always knew the Psalms. I taught the Psalms and preached on the Psalms. But I really fell in love with the Psalms during my time with cancer years ago. I found out that just about every emotion I felt, if I kept reading long enough, I'd run into it in the Psalms, along with some helpful suggestions as to how to deal with it. Many of these insights came late at night, early in the morning, when I couldn't sleep, and I just decided to read the book of Psalms over and over. I recommend it to you. It will bless your life, and it will keep you on a positive note. Psalms will help you in your relationship to God, and Proverbs, which is also included sometimes in the reading of Psalms, will help you in your relationship with people. Psalms is upward, and Proverbs is kind of sideward. Read them together, and you will be blessed. Today, we talk about what's going to happen in the future. You'll be surprised to learn that the Psalms are not only about the past and about the present, but they take a look into the future as well. Here from Psalm 16 is part one of The Best Is Yet to Come.
3: The title of our lesson today is The Best Is Yet to Come. We have been able to locate the Psalm in some portion of David's life. So helpful to see what was going on in his life when he penned the words that are recorded for us in his journal. It brings to light the nuances of each word and paragraph and helps us to understand and appreciate what he was experiencing. Once again, this is a Psalm of David. In fact, it's a teaching Psalm of David. It's a special Psalm of David according to the words that are listed above the Psalm. It is thought by many to have been written during a temporary time of peace, during a parenthesis that David enjoyed in his life when Saul left off hunting him for a period of time. There were two such periods in the history of David. Both of them have to do with what happened after David had Saul in the palm of his hand and let him go. You remember the first time Saul was in the cave of En-Gedi, and David was so close to him that he cut off the part of his skirt and carried it out with him to prove that he'd been close enough to take Saul's life. But I believe the psalm we have opened to today was written after the second occasion when David held Saul in his hands. The story goes like this. Saul and his 3,000 chosen men were seeking David to kill him, and they had settled down for the night in the wilderness of Ziph. After the king and his army had settled down, according to the record, David came to the place where the army of Saul was encamped, and he could see that they were all there and that they were settled in for the night. He asked if one of his men would go with him down into the camp, and a man by the name of Abishai decided to accompany David. Abishai was the brother of Joab, the general of the army. And in verse 7 of 1 Samuel 26, the story is continued. So David and Abishai came to the people by night, and there Saul lay sleeping within the camp, with his spear stuck in the ground by his head, and Abner and the people lay all around him. Now Abishai army, And in verse 7 of 1 Samuel 26, the story is continued. So David and Abishai came to the people by night, and there Saul lay sleeping within the camp, with his spear stuck in the ground by his head, and Abner and the people lay all around him. Now Abishai, who was with David at that moment,

David, why don't we just kill him now and get it over with, and the war and the running and the fugitive status will be finished. David responded in the words of verse 11. He said, the Lord forbid that I should stretch out my hand against the Lord's anointed. And he wouldn't do it. I wonder what you would have done in that situation. But he did something very clever. The Bible says that he took the spear that belonged to Saul that was stuck in the ground by Saul's head as Saul was sleeping. And he took the bottle of water that was by his head and he carried them out of the camp. The Bible says in verse 12 that the reason nobody woke up was that God put the whole army and Saul in a deep sleep. They fell asleep, and how many of you know when God puts you to sleep, you're asleep? How many of you know that, all right? So David and Abishai got out of the camp, and now David goes across the valley and he stands on the top of a hill and he begins to holler across the valley at the encampment of Saul. You can't help but notice that David is he's a real man. He didn't take Saul's life, but he's going to toy with Abner, Saul's bodyguard, a little bit. So he starts kind of making fun of Abner, saying, you know what? You're not a very good bodyguard. I was standing right by your leader a few moments ago and could have taken him out. Why don't you get your act? And so he kind of toys with Abner. And when he does this, Saul hears David's voice. Saul responds. He knows the voice of David. And he said, David, is that your voice? And David said, it is my voice, my Lord, O King. And then David said, Saul, why do you pursue me? What have I done? What evil is in my hand? Now, therefore, please let my Lord, the King, hear the words of his servant. If the Lord has stirred you up against me, let him accept an offering. But if it is the children of men, may they be cursed before the Lord, for they have driven me out this day from sharing in the inheritance of the Lord, saying, go serve other gods. So now do not let my blood fall to the earth before the face of the Lord, for the King of Israel has come out to seek as a flea, as when one hunts a partridge in the mountains. Then Saul said, I have sinned. Return, my son David, for I will harm you no more because my life was precious in your eyes this day. Indeed, I have played the fool and erred exceedingly. It is thought that David wrote this psalm sometime soon after this experience, when there was a brief lull in the storm and Saul's hatred and hunting of him was at least for a moment put aside. And the reason this is connected with Psalm 16 is that in verses 19 and 20 of 1 Samuel 26, we have almost exactly the same wording that we find in Psalm 16 in verses 4 through 6. The psalm written in a moment of history reaches out across history to us today to remind us that even though sometimes we feel like the world is coming to an end and there's so much junk in our lives we don't know what to do, we can still pause for a moment and reflect upon the goodness of God, and it is the most wonderful thing to count your blessings one by one and to see what God has done. I've been reading a manuscript that someone sent to me for an endorsement. It's a wonderful book and it has some wonderful thoughts in it. But one of the thoughts has to do with what's gone wrong with our counseling in these days. I can't help but tell you about it because it's so appropriate to what we're talking about in the 16th Psalm. The writer says that when you go, especially in the secular arena, to counsel, quite often what happens is you sit in the room and they try to drudge up out of you all of the bad things that have happened to you in your life up to this point, so they can then try to explain to you why you feel so bad. Now, most people that I know of tell me that after they review all the bad things in their life, they feel worse than when they went into the counseling session. But this author had a marvelous thought. He said, why do we do that? Why would we not rather, when someone comes who is troubled, sit them down on the couch and say, let's take a few moments and review your life. And let's see if we can begin by thinking of 8 or 10 wonderful things that have happened to you during the course of your living on this earth. And let's reflect on them and let's review them. And let's see if there isn't an awful lot in your life for which you could be thankful.
He said, of course, the reason they don't do that is because if they did, the people would get

0: Well, and they would never come back again. Now, I don't know if that's true, but I do know this. There is value in remembering what God has done in our lives. And over again in the Word of God, we're told to remember the works of the Lord. Psalm 77, 11 and 12 says it this way, I will remember the works of the Lord. Surely I will remember your wonders of old. I will also meditate on all your work and talk of all your deeds. Psalm 103, verse 2 says, Bless the Lord, O my soul, and forget not all of his benefits. So easy for us to sail along with things in life as they are, so complicated and so busy, and sometimes as we're in the midst of a terrible storm, and the winds are blowing and the waves are high, and we get our eyes off of the important things, and we forget that there's not one of us who, in measuring our lives against the average life in the world, couldn't say, we are blessed of God. We are blessed of God. So that's what David does in Psalm 16. He pauses for a moment as a hunted man with a little peace of mind to help him collect his thoughts, and he begins to reflect upon all the good things he has in the Lord. Psalm 16 is a wonderful, wonderful story. He begins, first of all, by remembering who God is. He says in verse 1, Preserve me, O God, for in you I put my trust. O my soul, you have said to the Lord, You are my Lord. My goodness is nothing apart from you. First of all, he begins to remember the Lord, and he sees the Lord in the personal presence of God in his life. In that first verse, there are three different names for God. If I were to read it in the Hebrew, it would read something like this, Preserve me, Elohim. For in you I put my trust, O my soul. You have said to Jehovah, You are my Adonai. My goodness is nothing apart from you. David sees in the personal presence of God in his life, the covenant-giving God, the powerful Elohim, the personal Jehovah God. He sees the presence of God as Adonai, and he cannot help but be overwhelmed that he lives his life in the presence of Almighty God. God is with you. He is present with you. Whatever else may be going on in your life, pause for a moment to think about this. You live your life in the presence of Elohim, Jehovah Adonai. And David reflects upon that at the end of the verse by saying that there is no goodness in him apart from God. Did you know that as a Christian, when you reflect upon your life, and some of you will not believe this, you will doubt it, but if you work at it, you will find out that it's true. Everything in your life that is good has a string connected to it that takes it all the way back to Almighty God. Did you know that? You say, well, Jeremiah, you know, there's some good things in my life God doesn't have anything to do with. You just haven't followed the string back far enough. Behind the bread is the flour, and behind the flour is the grain, and behind the grain is the sun above and also the refreshing rain. You say, I make my own bread. Oh, is that right? Where did the flour come from? Well, I got the flour at the mill. Well, where did the mill get the flour? They got it from the grain. Well, where'd the grain come from? It came from the ground. And how did it grow? Through God Almighty letting his sun shine and letting the rain come down upon it. In fact, James says it this way, every good gift and every perfect gift comes down from above. Did you hear that? Not some of the good gifts and some of the perfect gifts, but every good gift comes down from above. And it comes from the Father of lights. Romans 8:32 says that when you get the Lord Jesus Christ into your heart as your Savior, you get everything that comes with him. It says, who did not spare his own son, but delivered him up for us all. Now watch this. How shall he not with him also freely give us all things? If for some reason I as a father would be willing to give to someone my son as a gift, can you imagine him coming the next day and asking me if he could borrow a wrench and my saying, you know what? No, I can't do that. Once you give the greatest gift, the rest of it is just elementary, isn't it? God Almighty gave us His Son, and with His Son, we get all things. And that's what David says, in the presence of Almighty God, I am a rich man. Elohim, Jehovah Adonai. And then he goes on to reflect as he thinks about who God is. He begins to think about how he sees God, not only in his personal presence, but he sees God in his people. He says in verse 3, as for the saints who are on the earth, they are the excellent ones in whom is all my delight. David pauses, as we often ought to pause in the parentheses of our life, and reflected upon the fact that he had some good friends among the people of God. He says, as for the saints who are on the earth, they're the excellent ones in whom is my delight. And I wonder if he wasn't thinking perhaps about Jonathan, maybe even Abishai, who went down into the camp with him that night and risked his own life just to be David's friend. But in every one of the extremities of David's life, there was always somebody that God provided. How many of you know that one of the great tests as to whether or not you're truly in the family of God is your love for the other people who are in that family? In fact, the Word of God so very directly makes that a test that if you have not read 1 John recently, you ought to go back and read it. Over and over again in 1 John, we are told that one of the tests of our relationship with God is our relationship with His people. Listen to these words from the book of 1 John. 1 John chapter 3 and verse 14. We know that we have passed from death to life because we love the brethren. He who does not love his brother abides in death. 1 John chapter 4, verses 7 and 8. Beloved, let us love one another, for love is of God. And everyone who loves is born of God and knows God. He who does not love does not know God, for God is love. 1 John 4, 11. Beloved, if God so loved us, we also ought to love one another. 1 John 4, 20 and 21. If someone says, I love God and hates his brother, he's a liar. For he who does not love his brother whom he has seen, how can he love God whom he has not seen? And this commandment we have from him, that he who loves God must love his brother also. And John 13, 35 puts it this way, by this will all men know that you are my disciples, if you have love one for another. So David reflects upon his relationships and the people of God. Have you ever stopped for a moment when you're in the midst of difficult times and counted up the true godly Christian friends that God has given you? One of the best things about going through difficulty, going through a little storm in your life, is that all of a sudden the true nature of God's people is evidenced to you, and you find out that you have some wonderful godly friends who God has given to you. So he rejoices in the presence of God. And then very quickly in the next verse, he talks about seeing God in his principles. In verse 4, he says, concerning the sorrows shall be multiplied who hasten after another god. Their drink offerings of blood I will not offer, nor take up their names on my lips. David begins to think about the people that he loves, and then he begins to think about the people he doesn't think so much about. Now, I know we're supposed to love everyone, but David here is talking about those who offer themselves to idols and those whose lips breathe the names of idolatry. David had seen the idols of Moab and the idols in Philistia, and he had heard about the idolatry that had gone on in the history of his own people. And he said, as I sit here thinking about all of this and meditating on the goodness of God, I am so thankful for the principles of God's holiness that have kept me from being an idolater and from uttering the name of idols with my lips. And he just revels in the presence of Almighty God. You know, if God never did anything for us, if we couldn't enumerate on our hands the blessings that we feel, if we truly understand our Bibles, men and women, just to know God and just to know that He knows us is blessing enough to keep us occupied for the rest of our lives. But David doesn't stop there. He moves in the main part of the psalm to seeing God and what he is doing at the present time. He remembers who God is, and then in verses 5 through 8, he remembers what God is doing. And we'll go through these very quickly, but you will notice how wonderfully they are listed for us. He rehearses what God is doing. First of all, in verse 5, he sees that the Lord is his completeness. O Lord, you are the portion of my inheritance and my cup. Old Testament language that puts these Hebrew words together, simply saying that the Lord is the one who makes us complete, that provides for us what we need. It is the answer to the prayer in the Lord's Prayer. Give us this day our daily bread. God has provided for us. Have you ever stopped to thank God just for the daily provisions that He provides? And then he goes on to say that not only is God his completeness, but God is his certainty. You maintain my lot, he says. Now, that doesn't mean God takes care of the empty lot you own out in the country. The word lot here means your circumstances. He takes care of your circumstances. Isn't it an interesting thing that this one who writes these words in this parenthesis in his life is the one who has been hunted down by Saul? He's the one who has been thrown out of his home, the one who has lost his presence among the people, who can't worship with the people of God in his city. He's a fugitive to his own family. And yet he's able to praise God in the midst of it all and say, "Oh Lord God, you maintain my lot. You take care of my circumstances." If anyone had to learn this lesson the hard way, it was David. And it was God who protected him through the long days of Saul's hatred toward him. And then he says in verse 6, "The Lord is our contentment." This is a wonderful verse. I've actually seen this on a couple of Christian cards over the years. Never have quite understood what it meant, but I now understand what it means and what a blessing it is. The Lord is our contentment. He says in verse 6, "The lines have fallen to me in pleasant places. Yes, I have a good inheritance." Lord, when I look back over my life, I've had a good life. And I have a great deal to be thankful for. Can you say that? When I look back over my shoulder, I was born in a Christian family. I was reared on the gospel, nurtured on the milk of the Word of God, given the privilege of going to Christian schools and Christian college, and blessed with godly friends who gave me good counsel when I needed it, and on, protected from the things that could have and maybe should have happened to me when I was running wild as a young man. And I look back and say, "Oh God, man, I've had a good life. I'm more blessed than I should be. I should have lived at least 150 years to be this blessed. But God has blessed me." That's what David is saying. He's saying, "The lines have fallen to me in pleasant places, and I have a good inheritance." When you get yourself down in a self-pity party and everything gets out of perspective, you need to come back to realize what you have and how God has blessed you, and be content with what you have. The Word of God says we can learn in whatever state we are to be content, Philippians 4:11. Did you know that? And did you know it's something you have to learn? It's not something that automatically happens. You don't just wake up. Some babies are born contented and some are not. All babies are born discontented. They have to learn to be contented. Oh, they may be more compliant than others, but you let them not have their bottle in a short period of time, they become discontented. Amen? You have to learn contentment. David, like Paul, learned to be content. Hebrews 13:5 says, "Let your conduct be without covetousness. Be content with such things as you have, for he himself has said, I will never leave you nor forsake you." Contented.
1: Well, we'll finish this discussion tomorrow here on Turning Point. And today and tomorrow are the last 2 days that we have in this month that we can offer this book to you. The book that says there are 5 beautiful psalms for a flourishing life. 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So when you get this book, you will discover afresh the power and grace and wisdom of Psalm 1, Psalm 23, Psalm 46, Psalm 91, and Psalm 103, some of my favorite of the Psalms. 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
1: First Corinthians chapter 12, verse 13 reminds us, "For in one spirit we were all baptized into one body, Jews or Greeks, slaves or free, and all were made to drink of one spirit." And this will be our focal point as we join Dr. Richard Bennett in the Way of Truth as he teaches us about us being one body in Jesus.

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1: Hello, friend. It's good to be with you once again in the name of the Lord Jesus Christ, and particularly so as we're looking at the ministry of God the Holy Spirit. We've looked at the Old Testament. We're beginning in the New Testament, and already in previous studies we have looked at one or two themes that have to do with the work of the Holy Spirit in the life of God's creation. We saw that it was the Holy Spirit who convicts us of our sin and of our need. We saw that it was the Holy Spirit who brings us new life, making us complete and giving us life that has a relationship with God. We see it's the ministry of the Holy Spirit that gives us the baptism. For the phrase in the New Testament is mentioned on 7 occasions, the baptism of the Holy Spirit. We looked at the 6 designations, the baptism, in connection with the Holy Spirit in a previous study. We found 4 of them in the Gospels. We found 1 of them in Acts chapter 1. And we also found 1 in Acts chapter 11. Today, we look at the concluding mention of the baptism of the Holy Spirit in 1 Corinthians chapter 12 and verse 13. I want to read it to you. For by one Spirit were we all baptized into one body. The Apostle Paul says, by one Spirit were we all baptized into one body, whether we be Jews or Greeks, whether we be bond or free, and have all been made to drink into one Spirit. The fact that the Apostle Paul mentions the Jews and the Greeks obviously makes us realize that he was thinking of what happened both in Acts chapter 1 and also in Acts chapter 11. For on those 2 instances, God initiated something that was entirely new. On the day of Pentecost, he initiated the Church of Jesus Christ. There were men and women who were taken out of the old creation and put into the new creation, and they were baptized. These, particularly, were Jewish people. But as we move on, we discover that there were Greeks, or the Gentiles, who in Acts chapter 11 were also made part of the one body. One of the great ministries of the baptism of the Holy Spirit is to bring Jews and Greeks, one ethnic group to another ethnic group, one cultural group to another cultural group, one person with a particular personality and another person with a different personality, and make them one body. This is the miracle of God. This happens when we, by the Spirit of God, are baptized into the body of Christ. I want to suggest to you that this is synonymous with our new birth. It takes the power of the Holy Spirit to bring us out of Adam and to put us into Christ, to take us from under the federal headship of Adam and to bring us under the lordship of Him who is the head of the new creation, to translate us out of the old creation and to put us into the new creation, which is indeed the body of Christ on earth. Unity comes when the Holy Spirit makes that radical transforming experience real in the lives of men and women when they are thoroughly born again. I want you to notice that though that verse says by one Spirit were we all baptized into one body, the fact is that he's saying every person in the church at Corinth, every person had received this spiritual baptism. But he is also clearly saying that the Spirit of God has put everybody into the body of Christ at this baptism. Now the second thing that I wish to say is this: for by one Spirit were we all baptized into one body. It's interesting that there were divisions in the church at Corinth. There were hero worshippers of Paul and of Apollos. There were those who were divisive for one reason or another. The Apostle Paul says this is the antithesis of the workings of the baptism of the Holy Spirit who has put us into one body. Anybody who talks in terms of a spiritual experience that results in divisiveness, indeed, anybody who hives off from one fellowship or assembly or church and joins a club of a little minority group who have a deeper concept of spiritual truth are not really understanding what Paul is saying when he says, for by one Spirit were we all baptized into one body. I don't think there's any clearer phrase than the phrase in the 25th and the 26th verse that show us something of the unity of the body of Christ. Indeed, in the midst of these verses that have to do with the various gifts, it's not by accident that Paul speaks of love in the 13th chapter. The 13th chapter, sandwiched between the 12th and the 14th chapter, Paul realizes that it may be that pride would divide, not the Spirit of God. It may be that carnality may be mistaken for spirituality, and people who want to be filled with power in their self-life might mistake the movements of the Spirit of God who crucifies the self-life. He says the purpose of the baptism of the Spirit is to bring us into one body, verse 25, that there should be no schism in the body. Anything that divides Christian with Christian is not of the Spirit of God. Anything that drags difficulties into a local assembly is the expression of uncrucified self, but it is not the expression of the movements of the Holy Spirit. Notice that we're not only to meet schism with rebuke, we are to meet suffering with remorse if we're members of the same body. The hand moves in sympathy to the eye. The whole body gets involved in the pain when one member suffers. Even as the corpuscles, the white corpuscles, move through the body, surrounding an offended, painful area with a healing stream, so in the body of Christ, when there is true spiritual release, there is the rushing towards the member that is suffering in order that healing may result, in order that we may bear one another's burdens. We don't rush off and leave carnality to wallow in its own defeat. We allow the Spirit of God to let the love of God meet their need as we're committed to the ministry of the Holy Spirit. Then we meet success with rejoicing, for when one member be honored, all members rejoice. Can you rejoice at the success of a brother? Can you rejoice at a home that is nicer than yours? Can you rejoice at somebody else's gift and you've coveted it? Can you say the Spirit of God has baptized me into the body of Christ and now there is body life? So many of us go to church hiding behind our religious veneer. We sit there piously nodding at theological truths, yet we don't bear burdens, we don't discern needs, we are not part of the body in a spiritual context because we never realize that the Spirit of God has put us into the very body of Jesus Christ, and that's what the baptism is all about. My friends, will you ask the Spirit of God as you drink of Him today, according to that verse in 1 Corinthians 12:13, will you ask Him to flow through you, to minister to the body, to reach out to those who are in need, surround them with your love, as the Spirit of God has free course in your life? Let's pray together. Lord Jesus, I bow in your presence. I thank you for my baptism of the Holy Spirit. And I praise you that I am now in the body of Christ. And I ask that love may flow to other members and that I may know what it is, Lord, to be the vehicle through which your life is flowing to a needy world. For I ask it in the precious name of the Lord Jesus Christ. Amen.
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2: In just a moment, we'll be joining Gail Zipanar, teaching us today in Reach Out that Jesus has all authority. And we're going to keep it in that same vein. Regardless of the question that you may have, friend, about anything, know that Jesus is the answer. Let's enjoy that message in the song by Andre Crouch.
3: Say it again, Jesus. power in the name of
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3: There's salvation in the name of
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3: The Bible says that demons tremble at the sound of that name. Jesus.

0: Good day, my name is Gail Dipenaar and this is Reach Out. Thank you so much for allowing me to join with you. It's once again time for you to take a break from what you're doing, get yourself some refreshment, but most importantly, get your Bible so that we can just chat around the Word of God. And we have been chatting about Jesus Christ's authority. And we're coming to that point now where I want to speak about Jesus' authority. And I told you where you could actually read the account of the healing of the demon-possessed man. But let me just tell you again for those who weren't with us. It's Luke chapter 8. It's also Matthew chapter 8. And of course, Mark, where we're looking at Mark chapter 5 from verse 1. And let me just read that account now. They went across the lake to the region of Gerasenes. When Jesus got out the boat, a man with an evil spirit came from the tombs to meet him. This man lived in the tombs and no one could bind him anymore, not even a chain. For he had often been chained hand and foot, but he tore the chains apart and broke the irons on his feet. No one was strong enough to subdue him. Night and day among the tubes and in the hill, among the tombs and in the hills, he would cry out and cut himself with stones. When he saw Jesus from a distance, he ran and fell on his knees in front of him. He shouted at the top of his voice, "What do you want with me, Jesus, Son of the Most High? Swear to God that you won't torture me." For Jesus had said to him, "Come out of this man, you evil spirit." Then Jesus asked him, "What is your name?" "My name is Legion," he replied, "for we are many." And he begged Jesus again and again not to send them out of the area. Today, we're going to look at Jesus' authority over the enemy. We saw Jesus' authority over the storm. If you just read in Luke chapter 8 and you just look, you see Jesus had just come from calming a storm. So Jesus had the authority to calm a storm and he had an authority to release this man and to give him back his life. And now we've come to the authority where he has over these demonic spirits. But I wanted to start with this. They tried to put these chains on him hand and foot to try and stop him from being so violent and cutting himself. But that was just the physical part. They didn't realize there was a spiritual element to this. So they were just trying to fix the physical. But Jesus, of course, recognized that there was a spiritual problem and that he was demon-possessed. And he had been chained and he tore these chains apart and broke irons on his feet. Just shows you how much power these demonic spirits had given him that not even the chains could subdue him. But I want to speak about this. No one was strong enough to subdue him. You see, there wasn't a physical person or physical people that could subdue him. But when Jesus Christ appeared, when Jesus arrived there, those demonic spirits recognized that here was the Son of the Most High God who had authority over them. He was strong enough to conquer Satan and his demonic spirits. And you know, Matthew 12 verse 29, just go there with me, because here Jesus was also speaking and he was telling you that if it comes to driving out demons, you have to have the power over the strong man before you can rob his house. And go and read Matthew 12, and you read from verse 25. But I want to read here from verse 29. They were speaking about driving out demons by the Spirit of God. And Jesus said, Satan cannot drive out himself. But he says in verse 29, or again, can anyone enter a strong man's house and carry off his possessions unless he first ties up the strong man? Then he can rob his house. So Jesus was saying, if you want to attack the enemy, if you want to go and get the possessions back, if you want to rob him of his possessions, because this man was his possession, he had been possessed by demons, was his possession, you need to be able to tie up the strong man before you can take his possessions or before you can rob him. And you know who could do this? Jesus Christ, the Son of the Most High. And they knew that. These demons knew that, because no one was strong enough to subdue him except Jesus Christ, who was able to tie up the strong man and then take his possession from him. And he did, just with a simple command, one simple command, and Jesus was able to get rid of these demon spirits. That's the authority and that's the power that Jesus Christ has. Remember what we read in Matthew 28. We often just read that as the Great Commission, but we mustn't miss this part. This is the most important part for you to remember: who has the ultimate power, who has the ultimate authority on earth, who has the ultimate authority in heaven. It says this, Matthew 28, verse 18. Then Jesus came to them and said, this is Jesus himself speaking, all authority in heaven and on earth has been given to me. All authority, absolutely all authority. So never ever think that God is not in control of the earth, because he has control on the earth and in heaven. Jesus has complete authority, and we saw from this, as we're going to see further on, I want to show you how the demons react to Jesus, because they recognized who he was. But Jesus was going to take back this possession that Satan had grabbed hold of and had taken, and Jesus was going to take that possession back, because that's what Jesus comes to do. I was under the clutches of the enemy, and I met a Savior who was greater than the clutches of that enemy, and he was able to transport me from the kingdom of darkness into the kingdom of life because of his power and his authority and the salvation and the sacrifice that he brought into my life. And he saved me and gave me back my life. I was like this man living amongst the dead. I was dead. My spiritual life was dead. And God came and changed my whole situation and gave me life, gave me abundant life, and gave me back my life and reconciled me back to God. I will forever be grateful for that, for him drawing me to him and opening my eyes, opening the eyes of the blind to see who he really was, and that he was the Savior of the world, and that he did die on that cross and was crucified for me, and that he did rise again. And I was able to repent of my sins and to ask Jesus Christ to come into my life, and I was able to trust him with everything now. And I just want to say, I pray that you have that same experience, and that the enemy will no longer blind you and rob you of the abundant life Jesus has bought for you. Well, our time is up, and of course, till we meet again, I always remind you this, that Jesus loves you. He loved you first. Goodbye. God bless.
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2: Welcome to Expectant Faith Devotionals, a daily application of faith in the Lord Jesus Christ. The power of the Scriptures. So shall my word be that goes forth from my mouth. It shall not return to me void, but it shall accomplish what I please, and it shall prosper in the thing for which I sent it. Isaiah chapter 55, verse 11. In the New Testament, the Apostle Paul wrote the following concerning the gospel of Christ. For it is the power of God to salvation for everyone who believes. In the letter to the Hebrews, the Holy Spirit said this of God's word, for the word of God is living and powerful, and sharper than any two-edged sword, piercing even to the division of soul and spirit, and of joints and marrow, and is a discerner of the thoughts and intents of the heart. Throughout Scripture, we find revealed to mankind the effectual power of the Word of God, which works not only in the physical world to bring about His purposes, but most importantly in the human heart to manifest His glory by the saving of the soul. The principle associated with the objective Word of God, His specific, clear, and true declarations of His heart and mind, and the accomplishment of His will according to that Word is this: God is what He says He is, and He will accomplish that which He has promised. In other words, He is what He declares, so that His words are the very living and powerful expression of who He is. It is by His words that He communicates to men of all the ages the specific knowledge of who He is, but also the revelation of what He has done, is doing, and will do. God's word transcends all that is of man and this earth to declare for time and eternity that there is but one God, and He is holy. He is light, life, love, the great I Am. When Christ came to this earth and walked among us, He declared Himself to be the truth, the way, and the life. In these simple declarations is revealed, according to the Word of God, exactly who God is and will ever be. By His words, God puts the eternal truth into the hearts of men so that the faith which He gives can lay hold of Him and know Him. The importance of the Word of God, as revealed to us in the Scriptures of the Old and New Testaments, cannot and must not be looked upon as a small and unimportant matter. It is by God's spoken Word, as revealed in the Scriptures, that His power is given unto men, not only to awaken them out of their blindness and hopelessness, but to bring them to living faith in Christ by His power. Power into strengthless souls He gives according to His word. The question then becomes, how can one truly know the power of God in the life to the point where there is the evident change accomplished in the heart, a new creation in Christ is born, and the process of conformity to Christ begins its blessed work? The answer begins and ends in Christ, by His Spirit, for the glory of God. In John's Gospel, we find written, "In the beginning was the Word, and the Word was with God, and the Word was God." If we are to grasp something of the importance of the Word of God, we must understand that there is an eternal oneness, a unique conformity between that which God declares or speaks and who He is. It is for this reason that when He speaks, His power is revealed, accomplishing His will. An example of this is when the Apostle Paul wrote to the believers in Corinth concerning preaching the gospel. He said, "My speech and my preaching were not in persuasive words of man's wisdom, but in demonstration of the Spirit and of power." God's purpose was this: that your faith should not be in the wisdom of men, but in the power of God. God's words are life and power. Dear Father, teach us your words. In Jesus' name, amen. 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If you would like to read the text, listen to other devotionals, or comment on the message, please contact us at expectantfaith.com or at WhatsApp, +27 72 641 4475. 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
0: Speaking hope to the world and speaking hope to you, this is TWR Africa, and we'll now be joining the ladies of Women of Hope, Carol and Tammy, as they give us some practical and biblical tips on how to handle stress.
3: Ladies, how would you answer this question? What makes you feel stressed?
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11: The kids and the work I have to do at home. Ooh, I feel stressed when I get a new hairstyle and I walk in the door and my husband goes, yuck, what did you do?
3: Whoa. Well, it's obvious that most of us feel stressed from time to time and for many different reasons. I know I certainly do. And while stress isn't always fun to talk about, it is a common topic among women. Let's take a calm, relaxed look at stress as we get together right now on Women of Hope. Hi, and welcome to Women of Hope. I'm Tammy, and here with me is Carol.
4: Hello. It's really good to be together with you again today. You know, Tammy, I stopped at the store on the way in, and I can't believe the prices of things today.
3: It is so expensive.
4: When everything costs more, it's hard to manage financially. But if you add to that problems you're having with your kids at school or with your in-laws, or maybe you're just feeling overwhelmed by the challenges around you, this can affect your body, your mind, and your soul. So, how do we cope with the stressful situations like these in our daily lives?
3: We'll be talking about these things today and sharing our thoughts with you. There are ways for us to handle pressures like these in our lives, so don't give up. There is hope. Stay with us to hear more, my friend. This program is just for you.
4: When I think of food and women, a lot of pictures flash into my mind, but especially this one. Women getting up early in the morning and working hard in the fields with their husbands. In the villages of China and India and many other countries, the women are out sowing and watering and reaping and cutting and threshing. They work so hard. What makes them do that? Is it a mother's love for her children?
3: I think so. A mother's love is very special. It makes her work hard even when she may be feeling very tired. When I think of food and women, I remember my mom when I was a little girl. Oh, she was a great cook. Fried fish, cornbread, baked beans, and strawberry shortcake. Oh, the smell from our kitchen. All our school friends wanted to come and play at our home so they could have a piece of my mom's strawberry shortcake.
4: Oh, Tammy, I can smell it now.
3: You know, the secret of my mom's cooking? It was Grandma's recipe book.
4: Oh, Tammy, I'd love to see that book. You think you'd be willing to share it with us?
3: Of course, but that's another visit. You know, my grandma was very, very special. Not only did she love to feed her family, but she also thought of the poor children in our neighborhood. 2 or 3 weeks before Christmas, she would invite all her friends over for a cup of tea, and together they would start planning what to cook for the poor children in the neighborhood.
4: Oh, what a wonderful way to start the Christmas month.
3: Grandma would start beaming with joy. She used to tell us that her biggest joy was cooking to feed those poor children. In turn, she got lots and lots of hugs and kisses.
4: What a beautiful woman your grandma must have been. Think how hard it must be for those women who struggle to feed their children even one proper meal every day.
3: Oh, that would be stressful, for sure. I know some mothers will even sell their bodies to feed their children.
4: I know. I really feel sorry for those moms who are forced into circumstances to do some desperate things.
3: And what about young working mothers? They bring up their children and at the same time have to go out to work so they can help their husbands make ends meet. How do women with such need face each day? How do we all cope with this kind of stress?
4: Well, it really is easy to feel disheartened and give up hope, isn't it? And that's why it's so important for us to deal with stress in a positive way. And so today, Cheryl Reynolds is here to help us. We've asked Cheryl to share some ways that we can cope with stress so that we don't feel hopeless or helpless.
3: Welcome, Cheryl. We're glad you're taking the time to help us look at some ways to cope with stress.
12: Well, thank you. I'm glad to be here with you.
4: Help us. We've asked Cheryl to share some ways that we can cope with stress so that we don't feel hopeless or helpless.
3: Welcome, Cheryl. We're glad you're taking the time to help us look at some ways to cope with stress.
12: Well, thank you. I'm glad to be here with you to discuss this important issue.

0: Stress affects you emotionally, mentally, and physically. If you don't deal with your excess stress, you will not be able to think clearly, function effectively, or simply enjoy life. We will always have stress. Work will always be demanding, and bills will not stop coming. But here is some good news for you. You can have a lot more control over your stress than you might think. In fact, realizing that you can take some charge in many areas of your life is the beginning of getting your stress level under control.
1: I had no idea that stress was affecting me in so many ways. So tell us, what are some ways we can take charge of the stress in our lives?
0: Well, Tammy, there are some things you need to do and some things you need to avoid. It's helpful if you can take some control in several areas of your life: your thoughts, your emotions, your relationships, your time, and even in some situations in your life that cause you great stress. So let's talk about these areas. Did you know that there are 24 hours in a day? Not a moment more, not a moment less. Quite obvious, isn't it? And if we carefully organize our time, we can generally get everything done that needs to be done. Learning to manage your time better will pay a big bonus on stress reduction. If you can plan ahead for your day and your activities, you may find that you remain more calm and focused, and you will avoid panicking. Try to think about your daily tasks carefully, then make a list of the things you need to do. If you are pressed for time, decide which tasks are critical or urgent. Begin to work on those. Tasks that are not critical and urgent can wait. You might even want to make a list of those tasks to do another day. There may even be some tasks that you decide are not necessary, and you can cross those off your list. It's also important to learn when to say no to people and their demands for your time. Know your limits and avoid unnecessary burdens. Taking on more than you can handle can lead to more stress.
1: Wow, this is where I need the most help. I always want to help people, and I always feel guilty when I say no. But in the end, I can see how it might be much better for me. And without all that stress, I can concentrate more on the people that I have willingly said yes to.
0: You know, another helpful way to reduce stress and feel more relaxed is to look at ways that you can possibly control some of the stress-causing situations in your life. What do I mean by that? Well, for instance, if you live in an area where there is lots of traffic, maybe heavy traffic makes you tense. May I suggest that whenever possible, you don't drive, take a bus or walk. If you must drive, perhaps you could take roads that are less busy. Another situation could be if you have children who attend school, but they always seem to be late getting ready for school. One idea would be to make sure that they have plenty of time to get ready. You and your children could also get school items together in one place the night before so that everything is ready in the morning.
1: That is a wonderful suggestion. Mornings at our home tend to get very stressful.
0: It's also important to limit the amount of time you spend with people who make you feel stressed. I'm thinking here of people who seem to be negative in their attitudes about everything in life. They're always grumbling or complaining. They tend to bring down the rest of us. So be careful of this one. Instead, you might want to choose to spend more time with people who make you happy. People who have faced difficult times in their life and have learned in those situations how to live with a positive attitude. They probably also know how to laugh now and then, so don't forget to laugh. You can choose to look on the brighter side of life. You know, it's also good to avoid arguments, if at all possible. I know that can be easier said than done. The Bible says that a kind answer soothes angry feelings, but harsh words stir them up. Those harsh words can damage and destroy relationships, can't they? If someone is doing or saying something that's really bothering you, you might try gently telling them how that makes you feel. Try to express your feelings lovingly instead of bottling them up inside. Honestly and gently sharing your concerns can help avoid the arguments and might provide you with a deeper and stronger friendship.

0: here's something that many of us tend to forget to do. Remember to make time for yourself. Choose to do something simple every day that will make you happy and relaxed. Like taking a walk, looking at the beauty of creation, maybe listening to music, or talking with a friend, or reading a good book. If you do this, I think you will learn you can handle stress better. You might want to share this need with your family members and friends so they can learn to respect that time. They might just help you to remember to take that time.
1: You know, Cheryl, I have to admit that I'm usually not on my list of important things to take care of. But it makes sense. If I take care of myself, then I am more patient and rested, and I can handle things better when they come up.
0: That's right, Tammy. Sometimes being tired and overworked can make us overreact to people and events. And when we do, we feel guilty, and that just adds more stress. So taking care of ourselves is a really good thing. Another interesting thing about stress is that it can sometimes create cravings that usually don't hit quite as hard when life is moving at an easier pace.
1: Such as?
0: Well, stress can cause us to have cravings for caffeine, sugar, or other stimulants. Caffeine is found in certain foods, sweets, and in some drinks like coffee, tea, and soft drink. Moderation is the rule to follow with caffeine and all stimulants. One piece of advice is when the cravings hit for caffeine or eating something as a way to relieve stress, try eating a piece of fruit or a vegetable. You can also take a walk or do some other form of exercise. Then pray as you exercise and ask God to help remove the stress and help you deal with it. These can be effective ways to reduce stress and also reduce the craving you might have for caffeine or other stimulants that can be unhealthy, especially if taken too often or in large amounts. God has created our bodies in such a way that researchers have found that healthy exercise stimulates various brain chemicals that can leave you feeling happier. Exercising can also help you feel better and look better. This can boost your confidence, and the research shows it can also help reduce depression. These are the things you can do to help reduce stress and manage that stress in your life. Well, Tammy and Carol, feel like going for a walk?
1: That sounds great to me. Thanks so much, Cheryl, for the information. I want to get started right away. In fact, one way we can reduce stress is to listen to music. That's one of my favorite ways. Here's a song of encouragement just for you.

0: You're listening to Women of Hope. That was Christy Knuckles and the song None But Jesus. Today, we are learning how we can have a well-balanced life in a very stressful world.
1: I know that what we've just heard will help us avoid stress. But what about the stresses that we can't avoid, like storms or wars or earthquakes or the death of a loved one? I have realized from my own experience that in such cases, the best way to cope with stress is to accept things as they are. Now, this may sound simple, but it's really not. First, you need to learn how to accept things as they are, and then it becomes your choice. It's up to you to choose to do it. Today, we have Ellie with us, who will share with us some wonderful thoughts about accepting the things you cannot change.
2: Hello, my friend. This is encouraging to hear that there are ways to handle stress. Hey, if you're caught in a traffic jam, here's an idea. You can just turn on the radio and relax as you listen. You can't make the traffic go any faster. It will move on sooner or later. And listen, if you feel stressed because you failed in doing something, at least you tried, didn't you? It's okay to fail. Nobody is perfect. Sometimes we even have to learn to laugh at ourselves when things don't go quite as we expected. However, there are more serious circumstances that happen to all of us, things we cannot avoid, like the death of our loved ones. We have no control over these situations. We all have to face them sometime or another. Now, how can a tragic thing like death be also looked at positively? Death is painful for those of us who are still alive. It is almost impossible to think of death positively, isn't it? It takes time. It might take a long time for this idea to sink into our heart of hearts. At the beginning of this program, we talked about women working in the fields and sowing seeds to feed their children. Until that seed is planted in the ground and actually dies, it cannot produce life. Isn't that interesting? It is only because that seed is put into the ground and dies that the new wheat can grow. You know, my friend, God, our Heavenly Father, loves you very much. So much that He gave His own Son, Jesus, to be like that little seed. He had to die to take the punishment for our sins. Why? Because God is holy and we are sinners. Our sins separate us from God, our Father. So Jesus came to pay for our sins with His death so that we could have life, eternal life. Now that little seed, it can't produce life until it's buried in the ground and dies. Then when it grows and ripens, it is harvested and ground into flour. Only then is it ready to be used to bake that lovely bread we spoke about earlier in this program. Quite a process, isn't it? This is a bit like what happens to us when we go through hard times. God allows these hard times in our lives because He knows that when we get through them, we will grow in ways that He has planned for us. And then He can use us for something beautiful, like that tasty bread. But you know, often the stress we face in our lives is because we put ourselves in situations that are not good. We get upset with others. We want our rights. We want things to go our way. We take drugs to calm our nerves. But we don't take time to think why we are facing such a situation. When stress is getting you down, take a moment. Lift your eyes from your difficult or even tragic surroundings, and look up to God. Think about how much He loves you, how much He cares for you. God not only cares for your body, your mind, and how you are feeling, but He also cares for your soul. He wants your soul to be saved. Jesus said, "I am the bread that came down from heaven." And He continued, "If anyone eats of this bread, he shall live forever." This doesn't mean eating physical bread. It means believing that Jesus died for you. Jesus wants to give you peace and joy and love and patience to face the stresses of this life. And He wants you to enjoy life with Him after you die. You know what? Jesus Himself faced a lot of stress when He was in this world. That's why he once said to his disciples, "In this world you will have much trouble, but take heart, I have overcome the world. You shall overcome also." Isn't this a wonderful promise? Remember the seed that dies and then lives again to produce a harvest for all of us? Jesus, just like that seed, died for all of us, so that we may have peace in our hearts and eternal life in the future. But the story does not end there. Yes, Jesus died, but God raised him to life again, just like the seed that grows into new life. He was able to overcome death and to live forever. If you put your trust in Jesus, he will come and live in your heart and make your life new. My dear friend, if you want to overcome the sorrow, the grief, the despair, and the stress in your life, here is the best advice I can give you. Accept Jesus as your Savior and friend today, and you will have new life now and eternal life in heaven. Let God take care of you, my friend. Give God your whole situation, your family, your needs, your troubles, your fears, your whole life to God, and he will change your life. You know, God is able to bring good out of any tragedy. Nothing, no difficult situation, no disaster is too big for God. He can turn it into something good in your life. Thank God that he has control over your past, your present, and your future. And never forget to thank God for all his blessings. Count your blessings, one by one, every day. God has created you in a special and unique way. Remember the grandma we spoke about in the beginning of this program? God gave her the gift of giving. When she gave to others, it gave her great joy. I'm sure God has given you a gift to share with others, and I'm sure it will bring you joy too. Before I go, let me leave these wonderful words from the Bible with you. Trust in the Lord with all your heart. Do not depend on your own understanding. Seek his will in all you do, and he will show you which path to take.
0: Thank you so much, Ellie. You've given us a lot to think about.

0: There is one. That beautiful song was from Michael W. Smith. We have just heard many useful suggestions about how we can all deal with stress in our lives. We've been encouraged to accept the things we cannot change. But above all, let's not forget that we have a good God who loves us and who has control of every situation.
1: Today I want to leave you with one of my mom's favorite prayers. It's called the Serenity Prayer. God, grant me the serenity to accept the things I cannot change, the courage to change the things I can, and the wisdom to know the difference.
0: Amen.
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1: We're going to start off this hour tapping into the wisdom of God found in His Word. Stuart Briscoe to present a message now in Telling the Truth called Be Wise About the Worship of God. And we're going to look at what Colossians 3 as well as Exodus 15 teaches us on this subject starting now.
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3: Not infrequently, people tell me that they come to church on a Sunday morning, as they put it, and they're so discouraged and they're so depressed they can't do anything. I want to tell you one thing you can do when you're discouraged and depressed. Not only that you can do, but that you should do. And that is, you should engage yourself in praise. You should engage yourself in worship. If that's what the Lord Jesus did immediately prior to His betrayal and His crucifixion, there is the model.
2: Have you ever thought about worship that way? 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Today, Stuart Briscoe shows you how to be wise about the worship of God, part of his Be Wise series. 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
3: Colossians chapter 3, let me read to you from verse 15. Let the peace of Christ rule in your hearts, since as members of one body you were called to peace, and be thankful. Let the word of Christ dwell in you richly, as you teach and admonish one another with all wisdom, and as you sing psalms, hymns, and spiritual songs with gratitude in your hearts to God. And whatever you do, whether in word or deed, do it all in the name of the Lord Jesus, giving thanks to God the Father through Him. Someone has said, too many Christians worship their work, work at their play, and play at their worship. Now, I don't want to explore whether people worship their work. I don't want to try and explore the statement that people work at their play. But I am interested in whether we play at our worship, because clearly one of the most significant aspects of our humanity is that we are made capable of and are required to worship. Human beings called to worship are required to praise. And we're going to notice that one aspect of praise is the utilization of music. Hence our text, that we are to sing psalms and hymns and spiritual songs with gratitude in our hearts to God. Now, having said that, I'm sure that there are all kinds of things that we need to look into. So first of all, let's explore the command. In fact, there are two commands that come together. The first one in verse 15, let the peace of Christ rule in your hearts. And the second one at the end of the same verse, and be thankful. The first one is what I would call the peace command, and the second one is what I would call the praise command. Notice, they are instructions. They are commands for Christians to respond to in obedience. When Paul talks about letting the peace of Christ rule in your hearts, he seems to be addressing the idea of individuals coming to that experience of peace with God, which allows them then to experience what he also calls the peace of God, a sense of oneness of relationship with the living God. But then notice the second part of the statement is not to do with the individual, but it has to do with the corporate experience of the believer. He goes on to say, the peace of Christ should rule in your hearts, since as members of one body, you were called to peace. In other words, if I experience peace with God, and know in my heart the peace of God, one of the ways in which it is demonstrated is the peace or the unity that I enjoy in the congregation of believers. We bear in mind, of course, that God never intended that our spiritual lives were to be lived in isolation. They are to be lived in community. They are to be lived in congregation. Now let me talk to you about the praise command. Notice what he says. In very simple terms, be thankful. Now, this is not just an attitude of thankfulness in my heart. It is in the context of the congregation of believers. And it is to be expressed in terms of psalms and hymns and spiritual songs. I love the expression at the end of Psalm 150, which says, "Let everything that has breath praise the Lord." Now, I want you to check at this juncture before we go any further. Do you have breath? Please raise your hand if you do not have breath. Good. Everybody here qualifies. Now, the next question is this then. If everything that has breath should praise the Lord, how into praising God are you in worship with particular reference to music? That is the point that we want to address. Now, let me give you just very quickly a little background. If you go into the Old Testament, you'll see some very, very delightful statements concerning God's people praising him in music. For instance, after the children of Israel had been delivered from Egypt, got across the Red Sea, and Pharaoh's hosts were buried in the sea, the first thing they did was have a worship service. Exodus chapter 15 describes it. Moses, in the middle of a busy life, sat down and composed a song. He taught it to the people of Israel, and on the shores of the Red Sea, they all whooped it up and sang this great song. You say, whooped it up? Where does it say that? It doesn't. But it does describe how they sang it. Miriam got so excited about this song they were singing that she grabbed her tambourine and started dancing. All the other women grabbed their tambourines, started dancing, and in the end, the whole crowd were banging tambourines, singing and shouting and praising God, just to give you some little idea of how they did it in the Old Testament. Psalm 150 sort of summarizes the attitude of the Old Testament people as far as worship in the sanctuary was concerned. This is what it says. Praise the Lord. Praise God in his sanctuary. Praise him in his mighty heavens. Praise him for his acts of power. Praise him for his surpassing greatness. Praise him with the sounding of trumpet. Praise him with the harp and lyre. Praise him with tambourine and dancing. Praise him with strings and flute. Praise him with the clash of cymbals. Praise him with resounding cymbals. Let everything that has breath praise the Lord. Praise the Lord. You sort of get the idea? So if you want to be biblical, ladies, bring your tambourines and dance in the aisles. And I'll promise you, most of us would prefer to be unbiblical at that particular point. But you need to think about it, because that was how they did it in the Old Testament times. Moving right along into New Testament times, it's very interesting to notice that on the night the Lord Jesus was betrayed, you know that he had the supper with his disciples immediately prior to the betrayal. Have you ever noticed that they concluded the supper by singing a hymn? Have you ever wondered what hymn they sang? Well, it wasn't a Wesley hymn, and it wasn't an Isaac Watts hymn, and it wasn't a contemporary chorus. No, it was one of the Psalms, probably out of 115 to 118, called the Great Hallel. And it is quite probable that they sang Psalm 118 immediately before they went out and Jesus was betrayed. If he did sing Psalm 118, isn't it interesting that among other things he sang this? I will not die but live, and will proclaim what the Lord has done. The Lord has chastened me severely, but he has not given me over to death. Open for me the gates of righteousness. I will enter and give thanks to the Lord. Not infrequently, people tell me that they come to church on a Sunday morning, as they put it, and they're so discouraged and they're so depressed they can't do anything. I want to tell you one thing you can do when you're discouraged and depressed. Not only that you can do, but that you should do. And that is, you should engage yourself in praise. You should engage yourself in worship. If that's what the Lord Jesus did immediately prior to his betrayal and his crucifixion, there is the model.
2: Be wise about the worship of God. That's what Stuart Briscoe is encouraging you to do on today's Telling the Truth. And he's back with more right away. But first, John and Lisa have a word of encouragement that we think will encourage you too. They share, with this ever-changing world, we're going back to our roots with telling the truth for our spiritual journey. You fill our hearts with God's word like no one else can. Thank you for all you do. Thanks, John and Lisa. Now here's Stuart again with more of Be Wise about the worship of God on today's Telling the Truth.
3: When we begin to think of instructions to the church concerning worship and praise and music, we have the two statements, of course, that we've already mentioned, the one in Colossians 3, the one in Ephesians 5. Let me look very simply with you and quickly at the statement in Colossians 3, so that we might understand the principles of the use of music in praise in the church today. First of all, please notice in verse 16, this is what it says. Let the word of Christ dwell in you richly as you teach and admonish one another with all wisdom and as you sing psalms, hymns, and spiritual songs with gratitude in your hearts to God. The first thing to notice about your praise is this. It must be based on doctrine. Let the word of Christ dwell in you richly as you sing psalms and hymns and spiritual songs. The important thing about singing praise in the congregation is not whether you like the music. That's important, but that's not the key thing. The important thing is not whether it's one of your favorites. The important thing about it is this. Can you honestly say that as you sing this, the word of Christ is dwelling richly within you? Now that suggests two things. Number one, in a practical, personal sense, I am living in the good of what the word of Christ is doing in my life. And it is out of the overflow of it dwelling richly in me that I'm expressing myself in singing his praises. The other side of it, of course, is that if I am letting the word of Christ dwell in me richly, I'm not going to be singing stuff that contradicts what I believe in a worship service. So I'm going to be utilizing my mind. As one of the Psalms puts it, we sing praises with understanding. Notice the second thing that is so important. We are to sing. I want to keep this as simple as I possibly can. We are to sing, not to stand there, not just to look around, not to read the bulletin, not to wander in late, to sing. Now, that may be difficult for some of us to understand. Some of us are going to say, well, I can't sing. Now, listen very carefully. If you can't sing, you'd better learn. I'm serious. If you can't sing, you better learn. And I'll tell you why. Because God has given you the ability to articulate his praise and he requires you to do it. It is no excuse simply to say, I can't sing. You have got to take steps to learn how to communicate your praise through music. It doesn't say you've got to be a trained singer. In fact, if it's any encouragement to you, the Psalms talk about making a joyful noise unto the Lord. Now you can do that. Let me put it to you in the simplest of terms as translated in Psalms Now, a modern translation of some of the Psalms. Psalm 66 verse 1 in that version says this, quote, it is high time we start making happy noises about God. It is high time we start making happy noises about God, that we boldly proclaim his name and shout his praises, end quote. Amen. I firmly believe that some of us need to learn how to get around to singing God's praises. And if you can't sing them, then shout them. And if you can't sing or shout, make a happy noise, but don't sit there looking as if you lost your best friend. And call it worship. Sing. Fourthly, notice the direction of this praise. We sing to the Lord. We sing to the Lord. So if we invite a choir to lead us in worship, they're not just singing for the congregation, they're primarily singing to the Lord. And if we ask a soloist or a quartet or whatever to sing, they had better understand they're singing to the Lord. But listen, when the congregation is given the opportunity to sing praises unto God, they better make sure that they are thinking in terms of the Lord and seeking to express to him what is going on in their hearts. So I think the command is very straightforward. Be thankful. In the congregation of believers, let everything that has breath praise the Lord. Why then is music so important in worship? Well, a number of reasons. Number one, music affects behavior. Those people who study working conditions know that if they paint offices certain colors, they get more productivity. That if you give it better lighting, you get better productivity. And they also know that if they play a certain kind of music, they'll get better productivity. It is intended to affect our behavior as we come into the congregation. It is intended to change us. That is why we participate in it. That is why we respond to it. Secondly, music impacts our emotions. It helps us express what we can't express otherwise. It impacts our emotions in that it helps us to recall things deeply felt. Have you ever been in a situation and looked at your partner and said, they're playing our tune? Ever been there? I haven't, but I've heard of people been in situations like that. They're playing our tune. A recall of emotion. Well, that's why music is so important. Because you see, your spiritual experience touches every aspect of your being, including your emotions. Thirdly, music offers pleasure. It can be delightful. It can be uplifting. It can be encouraging. Worship should be a pleasurable experience. That's why he's given the gift to us. Fourthly, music reinforces culture. In other words, we all belong to culture. We're particularly proud of the culture to which we belong. We like to reinforce it. And often we do it by having songs that identify with our culture. Music reinforces culture. Music communicates a message. We all know how quickly words can disappear. It takes music much longer to disappear. Music communicates a message that stays in our minds. So if you're not interested in music, all I can say to you is this, well, get interested. Because it is God's gift to us to assist us in praise, which is part of worship, which is our noblest duty. Worship. Secondly, creatively presented. One of the unique things about being a human being is you're created in the divine image, which means you're creative. Everybody is creative in different ways. There are people who are creative with words. There are others who are creative with melody and others who are creative with harmony. Some are wonderful at rhyme and some are superb at rhythm. Some have a great feel for symbolism and others have a great sense of design. Put all this together and you've got people who produce praise music. Not only that, the Church of Jesus Christ should be developing people like this, giving them the opportunity to exercise their gifts for the benefit of the church worldwide. And we should be looking for music that doesn't just do the same old thing because we're familiar with it. That's sentimentalism. What we should be looking for is creative ways of demonstrating that we truly are made in the image of a creative God. Thirdly, it should be competently performed. Not perfectly, competently. And number four, it should be carefully selected. But here's the final question. What about those who don't participate? What about people, you know, some of you are sitting out here right now and you say, hey man, this just isn't getting close to where I'm at. What should we do for you? What should we do for people like you? I think the main thing is we've got to educate and we've got to encourage. When it comes to the Word of God, we have an objective Word of God. If I teach something that you think isn't correct, I say, well, come and talk to me and bring your Bible, and we'll sit down and we'll discuss it. We have an objective thing that we can address. When it comes to music, there's nothing objective. It is subjective. It is up to taste. Taste, you may be surprised to know, is learned. And if taste is learned, it can be unlearned. And if you can learn to enjoy one thing, you can learn to enjoy another thing. And that's why we need to stop just saying, this is how it should be because this is my taste. What we should say is this, I can fully understand the wide diversity of things, and whilst I prefer this because this was what I was used to, I'm open to learn. That's the approach. The point is this, there is no right way of doing it. What we have to recognize is simply this. Worship is a priority. Praise is part of worship. Music is a gift to enable us in our praise. All kinds of music can be utilized individually and congregationally, but make absolutely certain that wherever you're coming from on this issue, let everyone that has breath praise the Lord. Make sure you've got breath, and make sure you're doing what you're supposed to with it, praising the Lord.
2: All this week here on Telling the Truth, Stuart Briscoe is sharing a series about being wise. Today, his focus is wisdom and worship. Next, he answers questions about how worship changes you, and is there a right way to do it? His response could surprise you. Stuart's with us now to answer a few questions about his message today. Stuart, why does worship lift a believer up when they're struggling? What is it about worship?
3: Well, I'm not quite sure how you begin to answer a question on worship in a matter of a minute or so, but let me just give you one example here. There's an old statement I learned many years ago. It goes as follows. Two men look through prison bars, one saw mud and the other saw stars. The point here is this. If you look all around you in this world at this present time, if you look at the circumstances in your life, it's very possible that you will become very, very despondent and very, very discouraged. Mud all over the place. Now, there's another option, and that is called worship. And worship is looking about the stars, looking at the stars rather than looking at the mud. It does not mean that the mud goes away. What it means is you get things in perspective. And worship is all about lifting your thoughts, lifting your longings, your aspirations up into the realm where God reigns on his throne and Jesus Christ ever lives to make intercession for you. The mistake many people are making about worship today is they think worship is all about them and meeting their needs. It isn't. Worship is all about God and honoring him. And in doing so, you find that you are inspired, your thoughts are elevated, you are raised above the mud.
2: Stuart, what would you say to the believer who thinks there's only one type of worship style or a song that is the correct way to praise God? That it has to be all hymns or all choruses or all instruments or no instruments or clapping or all clapping and dancing? Well, you get the idea.
3: Well, that's a long question, but I can give you a very short answer. Well, first of all, I'd point out to them that there's a whole lot more to worship than just singing. But the second thing I'd point out is if they think there's only one style of doing it, they're wrong. You check with Scripture and find out what it says about the style of our worship. And it says it should be in spirit, it should be in truth, it should be with reverence, it should be with awe. And it says about the musical part of worship that it should be from the heart to the Lord. Now, you tell me what it says about the worship style, or, well, it says a lot about worship in its broader sense. But if we're talking about the musical aspect of worship, what does all those verses say about the subject? And the answer is absolutely nothing. It has to come from the heart, and it must be directed to the Lord. And it's not about me and what I like. It's about him and what he finds acceptable.
2: Thanks so much, Stuart. Tomorrow, it's more of Stuart Briscoe's series, Be Wise. Do you ever feel uncertain about God? There are things about him that our human minds will never be able to comprehend. Next time, be wise about the whatevers of God. We hope you'll be listening then for Telling the Truth with Stuart and Joel Briscoe and Experience Life.

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And then at 12:30, we'll join the team and focus on the family. 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So I trust that you'll enjoy these next few songs. And after that, focus on the family.

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1: Parents, one of the things that parents must do when they suspect that their child or their loved one is involved in some suspicious activity, drugs or whatever it is, that they know it's not right, is not to be so naive, uninformed. You know, these are the traits, these are the circumstances, these are the consequences of this lifestyle. So if your son and your daughter is acting kind of funny, suddenly there's a lot of money or no money or constantly asking for money, something is wrong.
2: Victor Torres shares his insights with us today on Focus on the Family. Your host is Focus President and author Jim Daly, and I'm John Fuller.
3: We live in a culture of self-medicating. It's all over the place. I think my self-medication is maybe a little snack or two I shouldn't have. And whether it's innocuous, like retail therapy, I think people understand what that means, or treating yourself with sweets, as I have, to escape life struggles. There are more dangerous substances like drugs and alcohol. Since 1999, nearly 1 million people have died from a drug overdose, and that number continues to rise every year. Lots of stuff going on in this category of addiction. Today, we want to talk about that issue, especially from a Christian perspective, with a wonderful guest who has spent his life helping people after his own brokenness. Victor Torres is going to share that dramatic story, then identify some signs of substance abuse for those around you, your loved ones, your family members, and maybe yourself, and then offer some first steps toward hope and healing.
2: Yeah, and Victor is the founding pastor of New Life Outreach Church in Richmond, Virginia. He and his late wife, Carmen, founded a residential treatment program called New Life for Adults and Youth. He has 4 children, 11 grandchildren, and as he says, more spiritual children than he can count. He's captured his inspiring story and some solid practical guidance in his book, Reaching Your Addicted Loved One, Help and Hope for Those Battling Substance Abuse.
3: Victor, welcome to Focus on the Family. So good to have you here.
1: Jim, thank you. It's my blessing to be here.
3: Yeah, and we're going to cover your story. I love covering a person's story because the scripture says that they overcame the evil one by the blood of the Lamb and the power of their testimony.
1: Amen.
3: And this is it, man. This is your testimony. With your ministry and treatment program, you're working with people trapped in addiction. What is a common thing that you hear from these addicted folks as they're working through their recovery?
1: Well, I think the most common thing that we hear is, I've been through so much. I don't know if I'm going to make it. I don't know if this time is going to help me or not, because it's a constant repeat of making efforts but not really surrendering.
3: Yeah.
1: And, you know, that is the key word.
3: You know, people that may not have addictive personality, if we could put it in that context, you know, something that's compulsive, describe that for them, where it's such a pull that people cannot or struggle to not do that behavior, if it's drugs or alcoholism, because there's a dopamine hit, there's brain science in this that gives them such a good feeling that they want to keep coming back to that.
1: Yeah, I think that generally, you know, you don't really think that this thing is going to control your life. And the control factor then becomes a reality. But in the beginning, you know, when they start experimenting with drugs, it's all, you know, getting high. It's pleasure. There's nothing to this. You know, I'm just having a good time.
3: I can control it.
1: I can control it. I can stop whenever I want to. But then the deeper they get, then they start to realize that they are dependent. They can't sleep. They can't function normally. And that's when the desperation level kicks in.
3: Yeah.
1: And suddenly they start realizing, wow, I'm hooked.
3: Yeah, can't get away from it. Then they're in trouble.
1: Yeah.
3: Let's go to your story a bit. You grew up in the streets of New York. Describe that. Again, a lot of people have not had that experience. New York's a tough place, typically.
1: It still is.
3: Yeah.
1: I mean, when I was growing up, I grew up in one of the worst neighborhoods in New York, a place called Brownsville. And it's very interesting that that area there was always known for mafia activity. So there was a spirit already there. And my parents, you know, they were trying their best to bring me up right.
3: You said they're hard work.
1: Very interesting that that area there was always known for mafia activity. So there was a spirit already there. And my parents, you know, they were trying their best to bring me up right.
3: You said they're hardworking, and both your mom and dad
1: were. They were. And-

0: He was a rent collector. During the daytime, during the night, he was a foreman in a factory.
1: Yeah.
0: And my mother worked during the day, which was great, you know, that they were employed, but the children were growing up by themselves.
1: Yeah. Where are you in that birth order? Are you number one or the last?
0: I'm number one.
1: Okay. So there's responsibility with that. Describe again what that environment's like, what you're getting into, how old are you, and how did you fall into the drug addiction that caught a hold of you?
0: Yeah, because of the environment, you know, I was already in school. But I had to fight my way into school, fight my way out of school every day. The environment was so rough. It was so tough. I was already running around with the wrong kids. And at the age of 12, I started carrying a knife with me because I felt like I needed protection.
1: Sure.
0: And one day, I just didn't think twice. I pulled out the knife. I got into a struggle with a guy that was a bully and pulled out the knife, and I stabbed him in the armpit several times, and I had never felt blood in my hands like that, and I started running. Can you imagine, you know, 12-year-old child?
1: Yeah.
0: And I'm scared. I'm frightened. I don't know what to do. So I'm running home thinking that my parents can hide me, and my father was not home. At that point, my mother happened to be at home. She put me underneath the bed, but I was always long of legs. And when the cops came, they saw my legs sticking out from the bed, and they pulled me out.
1: So they did come.
0: They did come, and they got me, and I went to juvenile court at the age of 12. I started a path that took me a long, long ways. And it was a terrible experience for me, but then there was no stopping because now at the age of 14, I'm using drugs. I'm using heroin at the age of 14. I'm carrying a gun. I'm part of this notorious gang in New York City. And at the same time, I'm shooting up heroin.
1: Wow. How long did that last? How many years?
0: 8 years.
1: So you were in that environment for 8 years.
0: For 8 years.
1: How did God ever reach into your dark world and grab you by the collar?
0: Well, you know, I always tell people God didn't live in our home because neither my father or my mother went to church. And so, you know, God just didn't exist in our home. But my mother, you know, came to a point of desperation. She was trying to seek help different places. Nothing was working. And one day, a friend of hers invited her to a small storefront church, and she started going there, and she found help there. She found support. She found friends, and she found faith. And so she started bringing Jesus to the house. And, you know, I didn't want to hear it.
1: How old were you at that point?
0: At that point, I was 17.
1: Okay.
0: Yeah. 16,
1: wow.
0: 17.
1: So you were...
0: I was at the prime of gang life. Yeah.
1: Right, and you were telling your mom you didn't want to listen to that.
0: No, I didn't want any... You know, I would come home under the influence because I shot up 2 or 3 times a day.
1: Wow.
0: So I would come home under the influence. I was a zombie. And my mother would talk to me. I didn't want to listen to her. And I thought she was nuts. I thought she was crazy. Mom, this will never work for me. I don't want nothing to do with religion or God, any of your stuff. Just leave me alone.
1: Before you get to that part, and I want to hear that part where the Lord intervened, you mentioned in your book, Reaching Your Addicted Loved One, you said that when a family member becomes addicted, the entire family becomes addicted. I know many families listening and watching are going to connect with that. I guess define that for us, and then what do we do?
0: Yeah, it's a fact. You know, family then begin to feel the impact because it's an environment, it's a culture in the home. You know,
1: people have to respond to you.
0: They have to respond. They have to talk with you. It's arguments every day, confrontations. My father was a good man, hardworking man, but he hated to see me in that condition. You have to see it vividly to understand that here's your son, and he's totally under the influence of this drug. He's not normal. You don't respond normally. You come in 3, 4 o'clock in the morning. You sleep till 3 o'clock in the afternoon. You know, there is no

0: communication. So there's a lot of frustration. And after a while, that spirit, you know, catches on to the family. And then especially if somebody like my mom, who took it upon herself. My father gave up. My father said, there is no hope for you. You know, put him away. You know, I don't want to see him this way anymore. My mother continued to pray and to bring people home, you know, friends from the church. And I hated that. But she never gave up.
1: And she did that to have you interact with them or for them to meet you?
0: Yeah.
1: Or just...
0: Yeah, she would introduce me to these, you know, especially to a pastor, you know, and I didn't want nothing to... There was nothing in common there. So I would just walk out of the house. But she was, you know, I always say she was the real gangster. She was a Jesus gangster. Determined that she was going to find a solution.
1: Yeah, and Victor, we're gonna talk about that in just a moment. But speak to that parent that's in the kind of the beginning stages of this. Their son or daughter is addicted. They might be doing other behaviors that are addictive, maybe cutting or things like that.
0: Yeah, and, you know, they're stealing.
1: Yeah.
0: They steal everything that, you know, they can take away. They go into your purses, you know, sell jewelry.
1: I was just going to say, I think most counselors would say you got to kind of draw the line and you got to apply tough love.
0: You do. You do. You know, I think the main thing is for a parent not to give up. I always say you got to have, you know, a determining heart that you're not going to give up. A die hard heart.
1: Did you and your dad ever talk about that? The fact that you felt like he had given up when your mom had?
0: Yeah, because we even got into ruffles. We, you know, the argument. And what I tell parents is don't get mad at your child. Your loved one. It's not their fault. You know, sure, you know, they made the decision, but the one that they need to get mad at, it's the drug. It's the environment. And of course, you learn a lot. You think a lot. You know, you go through changes. Where did I go wrong? You know, what could I have done that would have been different? And this is where parents get frustrated. And, you know, and it can be a long journey. But I always encourage parents and loved ones, don't give up. Because, you know, God is the God of all hope. There is hope. And as long as there's life, there is hope. Mm. And so, you know, my mother captured that. She was a simple lady, just simple but hard-working lady, and loved her family. Mm. And, you know, she would tell me, son, I don't care. You know, like, you know, I would get busted, I would go to jail, and she would still be there.
1: Victor, again, I love that aspect of your mom and her love for you. And I can understand your dad's frustration. A lot of parents live in that place. So this is going on. You're 17, 18. Where does God actually begin to intersect with you and you start, you know, kind of the scratching of the head? Maybe mom's right about something here. How did that unfold for you?
0: Well, you know, because every day that I would come home, she would always take a minute or two to tell me that she's believing God to change my life, that I will change. And you know, she was looking for resources. Mm-hmm. And then she heard about this man that was already coming to the neighborhood. He was already preaching in the streets. There were other people that were preaching on the streets, but this particular one, his name was David Wilkerson.
1: Yeah, David Wilkerson.
0: Yeah. And so she met him and she talked to him and she realized that there was hope because he had opened up a home practically in the neighborhood, you know, just maybe 5 miles away from where we were. And he opened up this home to help guys like me. And,
1: wow.
0: And so she started telling me about this place, but never mentioned that it was a religious place or a Christian place. And, you know, and I would think about it. I had already been to Metropolitan Hospital in New York about 10 times withdrawing from drugs. I was one of the first addicts to go into the methadone program.
1: Huh.
0: This was supposed to be the great cure, the great substitute for heroin, and it was only changing a dollar into four quarters. You know, you came out of the hospital, you was not hooked on heroin, but now you was hooked on methadone, which is big today.
1: Yeah.
0: There are a lot of people that surviving by taking methadone, but they are totally controlled by the same effect as heroin.
1: Yeah, that's too bad.
0: Yeah.
1: If we suspect that we have a loved one, a family member that may be addicted, what would be the red flags we should look for?
0: Well, behavior patterns, you know, conduct, coming in late hours in the night, not talking the way you talk, your grades, if they're in school. Who are you talking to on the telephone? A lot of secrecy.
1: Yeah.
0: Constantly asking for money. You know, those are some of the things that begin to show up. They surface.
1: Kind of a, mood change, behavioral
0: exactly.
1: changes, that
0: exactly,
1: kind of thing.
0: Yeah.
1: What are some of those other do's and don'ts when you have the suspicion with, let's just speak to your children, keep it in that context, but it could be a nephew, a niece, a uncle, a aunt, who knows?
0: Yeah,
1: somebody in your family.
0: Sure, confrontation with no love. Confrontation with no
1: is
0: love.
1: Is a don't.
0: Yeah, you do not do that. One of the things you don't want to do is you don't want to run them off, you know, but at the same time, you don't want to compromise. Mm-hmm. So, you know, I call it, you know, true love, true fluff. Just tell the truth with love. You know what you're thinking. You know that you suspect something. Well, say it, but say it with love, not anger, you know, not in a confrontation kind of way, because that can run them off forever.
1: Let me go back, because I really want to make sure people listening hear the Lord intervening in your life. I just want to make that really clear. Do you remember what was happening? And, you know, David Wilkerson certainly took you to the home, but where did God say, all right, Victor, you're mine? And you said, okay, Lord, I believe.
0: Well, that's when I finally enter the home, and I went under the influence of drugs. I was high. And so that day for me to be there was a piece of cake. But that night, there were no bars. You was there voluntarily. All this time, I'm thinking, I don't know what I'm doing here. I don't know that these people are going to help me. There were no doctors, no nurses. This was like Bible, prayer, you know, counseling, that kind of thing. You know, sit down and we pray for you and talk to you. And I just didn't know how this was going to work. But that first night, I got so sick, I needed a fix, and I couldn't sleep. And all this time, I didn't understand, why am I staying here?
1: Huh.
0: And on the third day, I decided to leave. I couldn't take it anymore. But just before I made that final decision, another guy came up to me and said, Victor, you got to give this a chance. You've given so many things a chance. Give this a chance. And it's almost like I heard my mother praying for me. And I walked back into the building. I was by myself then. And I walked inside of a small place they call the chapel. And I walked in there and I just threw myself on the floor on my knees. And I just started to talk to God. If there was a God, I said, if it's true that you can change my life, that you can give me a new mind, I said, please, God, you know, I do want to change. I don't want to die as a drug addict. And it was almost like I was hearing my mother, you know, her prayers and others that were now in the home that were speaking to me. Well, the more I prayed, the more I began to sense something happening in my heart. And that's when I broke and I asked God to forgive me. Please forgive me. Do something with me. And I just totally broke. And I didn't feel the floor, you know, slip from under me or lightning or anything like that. But I felt something in my spirit, in my heart, that something had happened to me in that moment. I had an encounter with Jesus, And I stood up to my feet, and I was so happy and so excited, you know. And from that moment on, my life was changed. Never went back to drugs, never dipped, dabbed, had no desire to go back. I embraced Christ into my life and then went off to college and ended up in the ministry.
1: Yeah, no, I mean, it's an amazing story. And your mother, whatever happened with that conversation after that, you and your mom, did you have an incredible embrace and your mom wept?
0: I got to tell you this because, you know, they would give you a pass. And so after the first 3 months, they gave me a pass to go home for the first time. I had not seen my mother in 3 months.
1: Wow.
0: So, and it was Mother's Day.
1: Mm.
0: And I went home, and I remember, you know, being there with her, and I told her, I said, Mom, I don't have a card for you, because I didn't have any money. I don't have a present for you, but I just want you to know that I love you. Oh, that was a divine moment.
1: Mm.
0: You know, my mom just started weeping, you know, but for a good cry.
1: You were the present.
0: Yeah, that's what she said. You are the greatest gift that I could ever receive on Mother's Day. And she was so happy, and today she's in heaven, but she got to see the results of her prayer. Mm-hmm. You know, both my father, because my father came to the Lord after that. He didn't trust me for about almost a year after I was, you know, converted. He still looked at my eyes suspiciously, but, you know, show me, you know, love and all this. But I knew he didn't trust me. And one day he went to church with my mom. He gave his life to Christ, and he became a great, great man for God.
1: Wow, what an incredible story. Yeah. I mean, I'm sure they felt in those early years such hopelessness watching your life. You're shooting up heroin, gang banging around New York, and people dying around you. That had to be desperate.
0: And also knowing the knowledge of some of my friends overdosing, dying.
1: Yeah.
0: You know, I'd say 99% of my friends died terrible deaths. They died on the street. They overdosed. They died in prison. You know, so they knew this. Mm. And, you know, they lived like walking on eggshells every day that somebody was going to come to the door, a policeman. Someone was going to come and give them bad news. Yeah. But now, you know, they see the change. And it's really interesting that after my conversion and I went off to school, my dad was promoted. You know, he started saving money like never before. He always wanted his own house, and he was able to buy it. And, you know, I mean, God just began to bless them.
1: Yeah.
0: You know, Jesus came to dwell in our home.
1: Yeah. And it's such a beautiful story. And I think the bottom line, what I'm hearing from you, is go to Jesus.
0: Yeah.
1: That's the place to go.
0: Yeah. And, you know, find help.
1: Yeah.
0: You know, that's one of the first things that God put in my heart was to open up a home for guys like me and women, both. Yeah.
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4: 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On Facebook, we are TWR Africa. And as usual, today it is a Thursday. We have our dilemma coming up later on. So get ready to think and to interact. We also have our quiz lined up for you. And of course, plenty of music during the show. You can also even contribute to our playlist and tell us which songs you would like to hear today.
3: 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This is an interactive show. 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Let's start off the show today with Tadashi, Lights in the City.

0: Prayer Mthetho, Ntokozo Mbambo. Outpouring is the name of the song here on Worship Connection on TWR Pure Talk and a New Life Africa Satellite Network. Thank you for joining us. If you're joining us from the warm heart of Africa, Mulibwanji.
1: Hello.
0: If you're joining us from Mozambique, greetings to you. Thank you so much. Man, I need to brush up on my
1: I think it's obrigado.
0: Portuguese. Obrigado. That means thank you.
1: Okay. Clearly, we both need to brush up on our Portuguese.
0: Yeah. All right. And so, thank you for joining us. And, it is that time of the day.
2: The line between right and wrong just got blurry. It's time for a moral dilemma.
1: Oh, yes. You hear it by that music there. So we are bringing you an interesting moral dilemma today, and I kind of want you to put yourself in the shoes of a Christian teenager. So I'm kind of going to refer to you as a Christian teenager. So you come from a family, or perhaps your family expects for you to take part in a traditional spiritual ritual during an important family gathering, right? And you believe that the ritual will conflict with your faith, what you believe in Jesus. Now, if you refuse your family, they may see your refusal of your participation as disrespectful, and they may reject you, they may disown you. But you, of course, want to honor your family without compromising your beliefs. So what do you do in a situation like this? What do you do if you're trying to honor God, but you're also trying to honor your family? That is our moral dilemma today.
0: All right. So this is an interesting one, especially for us, because we are here in Africa.
1: That's right.
0: So we want to hear from you. Talk to us, and you can share your, maybe you may even have an experience, because, you know, we all interact with, there's this aspect of us when we become Christians.
1: That's
0: in Africa.
1: True.
0: So let's hear from you, friend. You can send a voice note on WhatsApp at +27 766 669 5049, and Facebook, our Facebook page is TWR Africa.

0: This is the Gospel Elevation Rhythm and Joel Barnes with that powerful performance, definitely giving us the vibes that we enjoy right here on Worship Connection. Well, we are 20 minutes into the show. Be sure to interact with us on Facebook and WhatsApp. But right now, we're going to enjoy a word from Bernie Dimet in today's Fresh.
1: It's all too easy to become so immersed in our social and economic systems, in the culture in which we live, that we end up believing that things have always been this way, and what's more, they always will be. Yet down through history, empires, indeed whole civilizations, have come and gone. The most advanced, the most powerful, have disappeared, leaving little more than ruins in their wake. Hi, I'm Bernie Dimet, and welcome again to Fresh. In his great work, History of the Decline and Fall of the Roman Empire, Edward Gibbon writes this: "The decline of Rome was the natural and inevitable effect of immoderate greatness. Prosperity ripened the principle of decay. The causes of destruction multiplied with the extent of conquest. And as soon as time or accident had removed the artificial supports, the stupendous fabric yielded to the pressure of its own weight. Decadence leads to decline, decline to decay, and decay inevitably to destruction. Look around at the world today. What do you see? And to what extent have you convinced yourself that it'll always be this way?" Writes the Apostle John in 1 John chapter 2, beginning at verse 15, "Don't love the world or the things in the world. If anyone loves the world, the love of the Father isn't in them. For all that is in the world, the desires of the flesh and the desires of the eyes and pride of life, isn't from the Father, but it's from the world. And the world is passing away along with its desires. But whoever does the will of God abides forever." God is eternal. The world is not. Everything that seems so alluring, so seductive today, is passing away along with its desires. But whoever does the will of God abides forever. That's his word, fresh for you today. How true. But there's power. There is power in God's words.
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0: is Bumpy featuring Matema Lebogang Gapola, excuse me, singing Guide My Way. This is Worship Connection. And on a Thursday, you know, we always have a moral dilemma to share with you. And today, we have a very interesting one. You know, Tulani even mentioned it right in the beginning, that this is what we tend to face as African children. And perhaps today we can, you know, have a conversation that can be encouraging to someone who might be going through this. But basically, the dilemma here is...
1: Your dilemma here is you're a Christian teenager and your family expects you to be part of the traditional spiritual ritual during an important family gathering. Mm. You believe the ritual conflicts with your faith, which is usually the case.
0: Yeah.
1: And if you refuse, your family may see it as disrespectful and reject you, or, you know, yeah, give you a cold shoulder because of that.
0: Yep.
1: And once again, the biggest dilemma is a child of God. That's the last thing you want your family to feel, disrespected.
0: Absolutely.
1: So you want to honor your family without compromising your beliefs. What do you do? Let's hear from you.
0: That is the question. +27 766 695 0409. And again, if you have a personal story that you could share that speaks into this kind of moral dilemma, let us know as well. We'd love to hear about it. Or you can drop us a comment on Facebook today at TWR Africa. Chidi Wahiyagu. This is Mess into a Message.

0: This is how I fight my battles. This is how I fight my battles. This is how I fight my battles. This is how I fight my battles.
1: That's what we're doing tonight.

0: That's a classic here. Michael W. Smith with the Surrounded, Fight My Battles, reminding me of that story of the prophet Elisha praying that his servant would see that they were surrounded by the heaven's hosts, if you will, armies, the angels that were with them fighting their battles on their behalf. And that's exactly what God does for us. And I hope as you stay with us, you'll continue being encouraged by the music. But right now, let's get into your first quiz clues. One, two.
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0: So today we're asking you, who am I?
3: On a lonely road outside a city of palms, I divided what was a whole to reveal a fractured kingdom. On a lonely road outside a city of palms, I divided what was a whole to reveal a fractured kingdom. And then clue number two, though age dimmed my sight, deception could not silence the word placed in my mouth. Though age dimmed my sight, deception could not silence the word placed in my mouth. Who am I? If you think you know, let's hear from you.
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0: 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I hope you're enjoying the music and dancing along with us. But right now, we're going to enjoy making your life count for the next minute. And after that, back to your favorite tracks.
1: Sometimes, stepping out of your comfort zone is something you need to do, even if it might seem difficult. Hi, I'm Mark Gothier for Making Your Life Count. Billy Jouse says stepping up and stepping out are great ways you can make a positive difference in people's lives.
2: One of the things I talk about with my friends that are introverts, because I am not, and so sometimes I'm like, why didn't you just do that? Why didn't you do? 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I have friends that have had horrible experiences in relationships with family, whatever it may be. I try to encourage them that even if you don't feel comfortable, sometimes God is calling us out of our comfort zone. And that is the point where we're going to grow the most.
1: You are not alone. 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It's good.

0: 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Praise the Lord,
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That is our website in which you can listen to our broadcast 24 hours a day, including your favorite music show, Worship Connection. And on this Thursday, as we usually do, we have our moral dilemma at hand. And we're placing you, at least asking you to kind of place yourself in the shoes and in the life of a teenage Christian whose family expects them to take part in a traditional spiritual ritual during an important family gathering. And of course, for this Christian teenager, this ritual may conflict with their faith and what they believe about Jesus. And of course, if there's refusal, the family may find that refusal disrespectful and reject this young Christian. So what do you do in a situation like this, especially if that young Christian teenager wants to honor their family without compromising their beliefs? So that's what we're asking you. Check out the question on our WhatsApp status and on Facebook, and give us your thoughts on what you think on this moral dilemma. Starting off this hour with Sidewalk Prophets, this is Chosen.

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1: So who am I is the question today. And as usual, we're going to recap the first two clues. Talani coming through with the next two. So clue number one. On a lonely road outside a city of palms, I divided what was whole to reveal a fractured kingdom. Clue number two. Though age dimmed my sight, deception could not silence the word placed in my mouth.
2: All right, clue number three. A laborer fleeing a son of David encountered me, clothed in something soon destined to be torn apart. A laborer fleeing a son of David encountered me, clothed in something soon destined to be torn apart. And then clue number four and our final clue. I foretold that a destiny built on rebellion would be swept away like refuse from the earth. I foretold that a dynasty built on rebellion would be swept away like refuse from the earth. Who am I if you think you know? Let's hear from you.
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0: Two choices, one conscience. What would you do? Welcome to today's Moral Dilemma.
1: Yes, this is indeed what we're talking about today. You're a Christian teenager and your family expects you to take part in a traditional spiritual ritual during an important family gathering. And you believe that this ritual might conflict with your faith. And if you refuse, your family may see you as disrespectful and reject you. But you want to honor your family without compromising your beliefs. What do you do? That is what we're asking you today, placing yourself in the situation of a young person like this. Tulani, I know that in the past we've spoken about being in situations like this, having to kind of take a stand when it comes to what we believe, especially when it comes to our families partaking in what we would call spiritual practices, traditional spiritual practices that may directly conflict with what we believe and what Jesus teaches us.
2: No, we have. And personally, I've gone through something similar in my own life, where to an extent that the family called a whole community council, where I sat in the middle of that council, right in the center, being advised, you know, against my faith. And I was still very young at the time.
1: And that was against your faith. Like, what you're doing misrepresents what we are trying to do.
2: I don't think that, like, my parents meant it in a good way. They didn't know any better. But that was a situation I was faced with, and I was, my convictions were like, no, don't participate. Because I knew for sure that this contradicted my faith. And for some reason, God made it, you know, loom large in my heart to say, you can't do these things.
1: And you're going to have to stand firm on that. It's something similar happened to me as well in my own family, where I had to, I firstly had a lot of questions about certain practices that I wanted to get clarity about. Why are we doing this? What is the purpose of certain things that we participate in? But in the end, my questions, caused some of the elders in my family to kind of say, hey, look, this, if you don't do this, you're pretty much dishonoring your parents. You're pretty much causing this kind of division, right? But one thing I was reminded of in the scriptures is belief in Jesus Christ sometimes can cause tensions
2: within
1: the family.
2: There's scriptures that speak to that directly.
1: Absolutely.
2: You know? There's scriptures that speak to that directly. So I would say, blessed are you if you are born in a Christian home. Bless you if your parents know the Lord Jesus, because you know the freedom to worship Jesus, the freedom to love Jesus with all your heart, and to not have to go through that. But there are some young people who have to go through this. And so, what is your advice to them?
1: And we'll keep talking about it right here on +27 766 669 5049. Imagine you are this young person. What would you do?

0: Blessed to be here with you on Worship Connection on TWR Pure Talk and a New Life Africa Satellite Network. And I hope you're enjoying today's dilemma question. And so here's a message coming through from Limbani Hastings Mpoka Zale, MC, long name. First, it is to get clear on what's conflicting. Facts and feelings must be separated and know what you will face, good or bad. Pray hard. Ask God for guidance and protection. Furthermore, no need to fear handling issues with pressure. All right, that's where he ends. This is Limbani Zale and Blantyre Malawi.
1: Yeah.
0: Play me Step Away, One Step Away by Casting Crown. Thank you so much for that message.
1: Yeah.
0: I guess it's put things before the Lord.
1: Absolutely.
0: Take that before the Lord.
1: Yeah, because sometimes, you know, we even in a situation like this, we can give a certain kind of advice, but it's so important for us to approach the Lord first in prayer so that we can receive His wisdom,
0: yeah.
1: Right? The wisdom of the Lord is what we need. In fact, it's the beginning of wisdom for us to fear the Lord. So we start with Him. I see a message here coming in from Trevor. He said,

is you just participate in those for the sake of making your family respected. But for the faith and spirit of God resides in the heart, it makes it possible not to leave any space for these contradicting rituals to get in, such as you remain a true believer even though your body participated in rituals and it's not the spirit that participated. Okay, interesting take there, Trevor. Thank you for sharing your thoughts on today's topic. It's the moral dilemma. It's what we are presenting to you every Thursday here on Worship Connection. And if you want to give your thoughts on what we're talking about today, imagining yourself in the position of this Christian teenager who doesn't want to disrespect their parents and their family in participating in things that they believe will be violating their faith. What do you do? That is the question. Hit us up on Facebook or on WhatsApp.

0: not step
1: away. Song requested by one of our connectors here. I hope you enjoyed your song, Casting Crowns with One Step Away. And now as we're nearing the top of the hour, it's time to have a look at your quiz results. Were you able to identify Who Am I today? Try to make it a little difficult for you. Let's see what you had to say here. Joshua saying, hi, the answer is Ahijah. We have Esther saying it is Ahijah the Shilonite. We have Oscar giving us the answer Isaac from Genesis chapter 27. This is a message coming through, if I can just get it. Davison saying it is the prophet Ahijah. Okay, so these are your answers coming through. Well, I am pleased to say that we not quite 100% rate, but we've gotten a good 98%. Who we were looking for today indeed is the prophet Ahijah. If you gave us that answer, congratulations, congratulations.
2: Well done to you.
1: Yeah, so you can read up about this guy in 1 Kings chapter 14. He's very much involved in the story of King Solomon and Jeroboam, and pretty much warning of this division that was coming to Israel, where, if I'm not mistaken, I think it was Jeroboam or Rehoboam, one of the two. You might need to go read up the story, okay, because the names
2: can get a bit... There's a lot of Boams.
1: And so it really just pretty much highlights how he prophesied about this division that was coming to Israel. And of course, it was at the very root because of their idolatry and their sin and turning away from God. But you can read up about his particular story, as we mentioned there, in 1 Kings chapter 14. So well done to you. And of course, if you didn't know, now you know. This is Worship Connection, unifying the continent for Christ. Hillsong United, this is Go.

0: So, are you a fan of emojis? Yeah, they can be silly, and there are times when it's more appropriate to use words. At least for a text or a Facebook comment, it's okay to let someone know that you're hurting for them with a sad face and a tear. With God, though, you don't need words or emojis. There are times when your heart is just so heavy that you don't know what to say to God or what to ask Him. The Bible says the Holy Spirit helps us in those times of weakness. It's in the book of Romans, the 8th chapter. It says, we don't know what we ought to pray for, but the Spirit Himself intercedes for us through wordless groans. So, take heart, and not just an emoji heart. Know that God loves you and will hear your prayer even if you can't speak it, and that He's able to help you in any situation. Visit us at findpeacewithgod.net. We're the Billy Graham Evangelistic Association. Praise the Lord,
1: everybody, always. 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
1: 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It's a topic day today. It's Moral Dilemma Day every Thursday here on TWR Pure Talk. And today's dilemma goes like this. You're a teenager. You're a young Christian teenager. And your parents and your family expects you to take part in a traditional spiritual ritual during an important family gathering. You believe that ritual conflicts with your faith. If you refuse, your family may see you as being disrespectful and reject you. You want to honor your family without compromising your beliefs. What do you do in this case? Let's hear from you on +27 766 669 5049 and on Facebook at TWR Africa. 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

0: Forrest Frank and Thomas Rhett with Nothing Else, taking us to 10 minutes into this third hour of Worship Connection. Good to be with you as always, friend. And as you interact with us, be sure to send us a voice note when you send us a message to WhatsApp at +27 766 969 5049. But hey, you can also interact with us today on our Facebook page.
1: 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And let's hear from you as you interact with us. 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
0: Absolutely. As we continue with more of your favorite hits, a classic track by Marsha. It's called Stronger.

0: 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We've just enjoyed a song by Hillsong United, Awakening. Right now, though, it's time for Expectant Faith with Craig Hubbin.
1: Welcome to Expectant Faith Devotionals, a daily application of faith in the Lord Jesus Christ. The power of the Scriptures. So shall my word be that goes forth from my mouth. It shall not return to me void, but it shall accomplish what I please, and it shall prosper in the thing for which I sent it. Isaiah chapter 55, verse 11. In the New Testament, the Apostle Paul wrote the following concerning the gospel of Christ. For it is the power of God to salvation for everyone who believes. In the letter to the Hebrews, the Holy Spirit said this of God's word, for the word of God is living and powerful, and sharper than any two-edged sword, piercing even to the division of soul and spirit, and of joints and marrow, and is a discerner of the thoughts and intents of the heart. Throughout Scripture, we find revealed to mankind the effectual power of the Word of God, which works not only in the physical world to bring about His purposes, but most importantly in the human heart to manifest His glory by the saving of the soul. The principle associated with the objective Word of God, His specific, clear, and true declarations of His heart and mind, and the accomplishment of His will according to that Word is this: God is what He says He is, and He will accomplish that which He has promised. In other words, He is what He declares, so that His words are the very living and powerful expression of who He is. It is by His words that He communicates to men of all the ages the specific knowledge of who He is, but also the revelation of what He has done, is doing, and will do. God's word transcends all that is of man and this earth to declare for time and eternity that there is but one God, and He is holy. He is light, life, love, the great I Am. When Christ came to this earth and walked among us, He declared Himself to be the truth, the way, and the life. In these simple declarations is revealed according to the Word of God exactly who God is and will ever be. By His words, God puts the eternal truth into the hearts of men so that the faith which He gives can lay hold of Him and know Him. The importance of the Word of God, as revealed to us in the Scriptures of the Old and New Testaments, cannot and must not be looked upon as a small and unimportant matter. It is by God's spoken Word, as revealed in the Scriptures, that His power is given unto men, not only to awaken them out of their blindness and hopelessness, but to bring them to living faith in Christ by His power. Power into strengthless souls He gives according to His word. The question then becomes, how can one truly know the power of God in the life to the point where there is the evident change accomplished in the heart, a new creation in Christ is born, and the process of conformity to Christ begins its blessed work? The answer begins and ends in Christ, by His Spirit, for the glory of God. In John's Gospel, we find written, "In the beginning was the Word, and the Word was with God, and the Word was God." If we are to grasp something of the importance of the Word of God, we must understand that there is an eternal oneness, a unique conformity between that which God declares or speaks and who He is. It is for this reason that when He speaks, His power is revealed, accomplishing His will. An example of this is when the Apostle Paul wrote to the believers in Corinth concerning preaching the gospel. He said, "My speech and my preaching were not in persuasive words of man's wisdom, but in demonstration of the Spirit and of power." God's purpose was this, that your faith should not be in the wisdom of men, but in the power of God. God's words are life and power. Dear Father, teach us your words. In Jesus' name, amen. 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If you would like to read the text, listen to other devotionals, or comment on the message, please contact us at expectantfaith.com or at WhatsApp, +27 72 641 4475. 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
1: Hey guys, this is Jeremy with Band Reeves, and this is the story behind our song, If I Didn't Have You. One day, Cody and I were having a conversation about, man, how different would our lives look if it were not for Jesus stepping in and changing everything. And you know, it reminded us of Matthew chapter 7, where there's two houses that were built. One was on the sand and one was on the rock. And this storm blows in and hits both houses, but the one that was on the sand collapsed. And there was a point in my life where I was building mine on the sand, and it didn't take very long for me to figure out that things were going to quickly fall apart. But it makes me so thankful that Jesus was willing to step into any mess, into any storm, and give us a firm foundation that we can build our lives on. So we just wanted to write a song just thanking the Lord that He loved us enough to step in and be the change that we needed. Thanks for listening.

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0: It's Matt Maher with Write Your Love on My Heart, right here on Worship Connection. As we wrap things up, as far as today's Worship Connection is concerned, but the show is back tomorrow at the same time.
1: Yes, and we look forward to being with you then, dear friend. Thank you for being a part of this experience in which we worship God in one accord. And tomorrow, yes, we are back at it again. So we're going to wrap up with some music by Marizu. A couple more songs coming up after that. This is Worship Connection. Until next time.

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1: Well, good afternoon to you, friend. Thank you so much for joining us on the station. It speaks hope to the world, TWR Pure Talk. My name is Tulani, and right now we're going to join Chuck Swindoll on Inside for Living as he continues with the series Steadfast Christianity. He is today talking about the man and the mystery. I trust this will be a blessing to you. Stay tuned.
2: There are passages in Scripture that feel more like a gathering storm than a quiet devotional. And 2 Thessalonians 2 is one of those. The man of lawlessness, a worldwide apostasy, a day of judgment unlike anything in human history. Unsettling? Absolutely. But it doesn't have to be confusing. Today on Insight for Living, Chuck Swindoll brings his trademark clarity to one of the Bible's most prophetic chapters. And what emerges isn't dread, but deep and durable hope. Tucked inside this sobering passage is the greatest news a believer could hear. Your King is coming, and He wins.
3: What earthquakes are to the regions they affect, the divine judgment of the day of the Lord will be to the whole world. Every person on earth during that time will experience its tremors and destruction. Think of that. Paul had taught the Thessalonian believers about the day of the Lord and its terrors, but apparently the church members had become confused about the timing, fearing that the quaking of God's judgment had already begun. The focus of our passage today deals with Paul's attempt to steady the doctrinal legs of that church. Before we launch into his explanation, however, it will be helpful for us to read this section of Scripture. So turn with me in your Bibles to 2 Thessalonians chapter 2, and I'll be reading verses 1 through 12. 2 Thessalonians 2 and verse 1 begins, "Now we request you, brethren, with regard to the coming of our Lord Jesus Christ and our gathering together to Him, that you not be quickly shaken from your composure, or be disturbed either by a spirit or a message or a letter, as if from us, to the effect that the day of the Lord has come. Let no one in any way deceive you, for it will not come unless the apostasy comes first, and the man of lawlessness is revealed, the son of destruction, who opposes and exalts himself above every so-called god or object of worship, so that he takes his seat in the temple of God, displaying himself as being God. Do you not remember that while I was still with you, I was telling you these things? And you know what restrains him now, so that in his time he will be revealed, for the mystery of lawlessness is already at work. Only he who now restrains will do so until he is taken out of the way. Then that lawless one will be revealed, whom the Lord will slay with the breath of his mouth and bring to an end by the appearance of his coming." That is, the one whose coming is in accord with the activity of Satan, with all power and signs and false wonders, and with all the deception of wickedness for those who perish, because they did not receive the love of the truth so as to be saved. For this reason, God will send upon them a deluding influence, so that they will believe what is false, in order that they all may be judged who did not believe the truth, but took pleasure in wickedness.
2: 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Chuck titled today's message, Lawlessness, the Man and the Mystery.
3: Of all the calamities that we may have to endure, perhaps nothing is worse than an earthquake.
4: It comes with such swift and sudden destruction. There is never even a few seconds warning. And we are always surprised. People from China to Chile could tell their horrible stories, from Indonesia to Africa, and on into Alaska, and certainly from Italy to Mexico. The stories of terror and horror stun us. I don't believe I know a native Californian who can't tell his or her own story of horror as you have endured on more than one occasion a quake. Sometimes they are small, they are slight tremors, and who hasn't out on the West Coast had supper with a family or friends on some occasion, and someone at the table said, "Did you feel the quake today?" And you didn't. So you say, "No, I missed it." And usually, if you're at this kind of table where those veterans and those natives are sitting, they will get on the subject of, there will be a quake in the future someday that you won't miss. It will rock the scales at 8.5 or more. Yeah, and as a matter of fact, we are not safe from quakes like that. You're not even safe if you are at sea. In a fine book entitled The Genesis Flood, an old book now, but a good one, Whitcomb and Morris spend some time describing a tsunami, T-S-U-N-A-M-I. The tsunami is what is created at sea when the epicenter is on the ocean floor. They write, probably the most destructive of all waves is that form of tidal wave known as the tsunami. Actually, these are not true tidal waves, although commonly called so, but they are caused by submarine earthquakes and volcanic eruptions or slides. They have been known to attain velocities of 400 or more miles per hour and the heights of 130 feet and travel extraordinary distances. The great Krakatoa earthquake in the East Indies in 1883 created immense waves at least 100 feet high and traveling up to 450 miles per hour, inundating neighboring islands and drowning nearly 40,000 people. A tsunami from this quake was still 2 feet high as it passed Ceylon and 9 inches high beyond the Arabian Sea. In 1946, a tsunami originating in a quake in the Aleutian Islands region traveled 470 miles per hour across the Pacific, creating a 19-foot-high tidal wave on the shores of Hawaii with great destruction. Even more recently, they continued, tsunamis generated by the destructive Chilean earthquakes of 1960 have demonstrated once again the power available in this type wave. A news account states, the disastrous series of earthquakes that struck Chile late in May 1960 has brought death and destruction to countries on the perimeter of the entire Pacific. In the wake of the earthquakes, great tidal waves up to 50 feet high and traveling at jet speeds of 525 miles an hour caused extensive damage to Pacific ports from Japan to California, from Alaska to New Zealand. Yesterday morning, I was sitting in my little fishing boat off the coast of California in the Pacific Ocean, fishing with my younger son, Chuck. And we were having a great time a mile or so from the shore. And then as things got a little quiet and we were pulling the kelp off our lines and thinking about this mammoth fish we were going to catch, I began to think about my introduction to this message today. Suddenly, I wasn't too concerned about fishing and the catch of the day, especially when he said, "Watch out, Dad, here comes a swell." And I imagined this tsunami coming over me at that moment in time. You're not even safe at sea. What the great earthquake is to the Californian, the great tribulation is to the whole world. You will not escape it. Every person on the earth at the time of the Great Tribulation will experience its tremors and its destruction. Now, if you're like me, you will treat that information sort of like you treat the information about the Great Quake. I know there are scientists with big, thick glasses that hide out at MIT and Caltech and work with their voodoo figures in there and tell us, it's coming, don't tell us we didn't warn you. And all the while we live and buy and sell and die with hardly a thought that we'll ever experience it. But one of these days, one of these awful days, we will. We will. But by comparison, the terrors of the Great Tribulation are stunning. And I find people, even Christian people, who hear information like that and pass it off as if it weren't meant to disturb their peace. And for a Christian, it shouldn't, for we'll never know the horrors of it. But many of our friends will. Dare I say, most? Now, what is all of this about earthquakes and tsunamis and tidal waves and great tribulation? What does all of this have to do with the Thessalonian letter we're studying? Well, everything. As a matter of fact, everything. In fact, that particular subject is precisely the reason Paul wrote them two letters instead of one. You see, they had been carefully instructed about the coming of the Lord Jesus Christ in the sky to catch believers off this earth, whether living or dead, and to sweep them from time into eternity. 1 Thessalonians chapter 4, verses 13 to 18. A great section of scripture on that marvelous day of Christ when believers the world over will be taken from earth to heaven. In a moment, in the twinkling of an eye. Listen to these wonderful words. 1 Thessalonians 4:13. We do not want you to be uninformed, brethren, about those who are asleep, that you may not grieve as do the rest who have no hope. For if we believe that Jesus died and rose again, even so God will bring with him those who have fallen asleep in Jesus. For this we say to you by the word of the Lord, that we who are alive and remain until the coming of the Lord shall not precede those who have fallen asleep. That is, we will not precede those who have died. And now the order of events. For the Lord himself will descend from heaven with a shout, with the voice of the archangel, and with the trumpet of God, and the dead in Christ shall rise first. Then we who are alive and remain shall be caught up together with them in the clouds to meet the Lord in the air. Mark those two prepositional phrases. In the clouds, in the air. That's where we'll be caught up. And thus we shall always, mark that one, in the clouds, in the air, always with the Lord. Comfort one another with these words. Well, I don't know about you, but there are times in my life where I draw great comfort and hope to go on from 1 Thessalonians 4:13 to 18. Paul even went on to describe the difference between the day of Christ and the judgmental day of the Lord. Keep reading in this same book, chapter 5, verse 1. Now as to the times and epochs, brethren, you have no need of anything to be written to you. I take it that he spent a lot of time during his 4 to 6 weeks in Thessalonica describing these events. So he said, I write these words just by way of review. You hardly need the reminder. For you yourselves know full well that the day of the Lord. Now there's a difference between the day of Christ and the day of the Lord. The day of Christ is a day of great relief. It is a day of great release. It is a day when believers in Jesus Christ, whether living or dead, are caught up together in one great reunion to be forever with the Lord. That's the day of Christ. Having trusted Christ and having believed in him with all of our hearts, He who began a good work in us will perform it until when? The day of Christ. That's our end of life on this earth as Christians. But that isn't the end of life on this earth. For on this earth will remain only unbelievers or non-Christians for a period of time. And he writes of that day of the Lord and some things that will transpire beginning at verse 2. The day of the Lord will come just like a thief in the night. While they are saying peace and safety, then you'd think an earthquake struck. Destruction will come upon them suddenly, like birth pangs upon a woman with child, and they shall not escape. This is the kind of thing that ought to keep the unsaved awake through the night. This is the kind of information God gives in His Word, designed to bring a person, if by fear, to the foot of the cross. They shall not escape. But you, brethren, now he's back to the Christian. You are not in darkness that day should overtake you like a thief. You're all sons of light and sons of the day. We are not of the night or of the darkness. So then let us not sleep as others do, but let us be alert and sober. Your return to Christ is soon to come. It's the next event in the prophetic calendar. And we don't know when it will be. Now, everything is well and good as you read through the rest of this letter, because you and I don't live in Thessalonica, and we're in the 20th and not the first century. But for some untold reason, persecution began to break upon the Thessalonians. Being in one of the metropolitan areas as Rome, or as Philippi, or perhaps as Athens, one of the major centers of population in the first century, when persecution began to spread, it struck Thessalonica with heavy blows. And some of these very Christians, some of these who received this letter, began to lose their family members, lost their jobs. Some of them were martyred as families, and they paid the ultimate price for their faith in Christ. And other Christians who lived through it began to wonder if they had missed something in God's plan. And you would, and I would too. We thought Paul said that we would be taken up to be with our Lord, and then there would be destruction. And look at the destruction. We've missed the coming of Christ. We're into the day of the Lord. And so, he wrote 2 Thessalonians. And he says in this 2 Thessalonian letter, you haven't missed it. You haven't missed a thing. What you are experiencing is a few little tremors. But the great quake hasn't yet struck. In fact, he begins this second letter, you may recall, by affirming them. He tells them, verse 3, we give thanks to God for you. Verse 4, we speak proudly of you. Verse 11, we pray for you. I hope you have those three lines marked in your Bible as I do. We give thanks for you. We speak proudly of you. We pray for you. Those are three things you do for people who are really going through hard times. Nothing more affirming and encouraging than hearing from a believer who loves them and is praying for them through it, is available to help wherever. Now, Paul's affirmation and encouragement turns to clarification and explanation in the next section of this passage. Chapter 2, take a look. Now, we request you, brethren, with regard to the coming of our Lord Jesus Christ and our gathering together to Him, that's the day of Christ, that's when we are swept from this earth into the presence of Christ as a body of believers in the church, that you may not be quickly shaken from your composure or to be disturbed either by a spirit or a message or a letter as if from us. You see, this is what happened. As the bottom fell out of their lives, the rumor began to spread that they had in fact miscalculated, or they had somehow missed the event that God had promised them through Paul's teaching. And they were sure that they had tumbled and plunged into the tribulation time. They had moved from the day of Christ, somehow they missed that, and they were now into the day of the Lord. And Paul says, no, that hasn't happened. And those that passed the rumor around said, haven't you heard about this special revelation? I mean, there was some kind of signal in the sky. Or we heard about a message that Paul had spoken, and he talked of this occurring. And some even said, we have a letter that he wrote. Here's the letter. And it was obviously, if it was a letter, it was a forgery. Paul never wrote such a letter. He says in this passage, there has been no revelation, there has been no message preached, and I have written no such letter. So stop worrying. Go back to your business. You haven't missed a thing. As though the day of the Lord has come. By the way, I don't want to just hurry over this. I want to say something about heresy and how these rumors spread. It's been my observation that when heresies develop into cults and gain a following, they do so because of the claim of these same three things. Someone either has a spirit about him or her, or a message as if from God, or a letter, some divine document that God has written or led some man or woman to write. And now with this inspired so-called text, we have the basis of a new religion and we're to follow it because this is special revelation from God. And invariably, Christians who are weak in theology are disturbed and shaken from their composure, invariably. There is nothing to give you confidence and a solid footing like good theology, sound understanding of your faith. These Thessalonians were really new Christians, and Paul had to assure them that there had been no such letter or special revelation. One more thought on this before we jump into the other. We need to bask in the joy and the relief of our Lord's soon coming. How long has it been since you've even thought of it? Most people think of it right after incurring an enormous debt. They think, that's going to be my answer. I'm going to leave it in the tribulation. Let them work it out. I thought of it a lot when we redecorated our home. I prayed for it more than ever, that his coming would be swift and sure, especially swift. Take me out of this mess. But without any of the extras, when is the last time you began the morning saying, Lord, it may be today. I'm going to live like it is. See, never once is the return of Christ given us as a bracket for carnality. As a matter of fact, if my study is correct, if not every time, most every time our Savior's return is mentioned, clean up your act is associated with it. Be ready. Be clean. Be pure. You're the bride, ready for his coming. But there is another part of the story that isn't answered by our leaving. And that part of the story has to do with those who were left. Verses 3 through 12, we have an explanation not of the day of Christ, but of the day of the Lord. I'm going to give you four words, though they are not original with me. I have found a lot of help in allowing them to be a mental outline for the 3 through 12 verses of 2 Thessalonians 2. They all begin with DE, defiance, delay, destruction, delusion. All right? Defiance, verses 3 and 4. Delay, verses 5 to 7. Destruction, verses 8 to 10. Delusion, 11 and 12. Let's take them one by one and see if we can unravel verses that for some people seem terribly confusing. First, the defiance. Verse 3, let no one in any way deceive you. You know why he says that now, don't you? Some had deceived them into thinking that they were already in the day of the Lord, that judgment was sweeping across the world, that tribulation was occurring, that the mark of the beast was upon them. No, he says, no. Let no one in any way deceive you. For it, that is the day of the Lord, the time of earthly judgment, will not come unless, number one, the apostasy comes first, and number two, the man of lawlessness is revealed, the son of destruction, who opposes and exalts himself above every so-called God or object of worship, so that he takes his seat in the temple of God, displaying himself as being God.
2: 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They're reminders that he's still on his throne. I'm Bill Meyer. Join us when Chuck Swindoll continues his study in 2 Thessalonians called Steadfast Christianity, Friday on Insight for Living.
1: 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On Turning Point with Dr. David Jeremiah, his message today is entitled, "The Best is Yet to Come." He's reading Psalm 16. Stay with us for that. But right now, let's join Anthony Backhazen with today's keys for kids. Be blessed.
5: 1 Samuel 16, verse 7. Man looks at the outward appearance, but the Lord looks at the heart.

God made you just right. Mom, why am I so little? Asked Todd. He put down his pencil and scowled in disgust at his small hands. Todd, you're only 10, Mom replied. You still have a lot of growing to do. I know, Mom, but while I grow, all my friends will grow too. They'll always be bigger than me, Todd grumbled. Not necessarily, said Mom, but your size isn't the most important thing. Maybe not, but when we play football, I always get knocked over because I'm so small, complained Todd. And nobody wants me to be on their sports team. They always pick the bigger kids. It sounds like you think God made a mistake when he made you, observed Mom, and that he didn't do a good job. Mom, exclaimed Todd, I didn't say that. Mom smiled and gave him a big hug. I hope you never think that either, she said, because God made you the way you are. He loves you just as you are, and Dad and I do too. But it's not the outside of a person that really matters. You know, it's the inside, your thoughts and feelings and attitudes. Todd sighed. I know, but... Suddenly he smiled. Okay, I'll give up thinking all about being tall on the outside and start trying to be tall on the inside instead. And how will you do that? Asked Mom. Do you have a plan? Well, said Todd, how about if I work hard and do my best in school and try be more helpful at home and other places, suggested Todd. I can learn Bible verses and Bible stories too, so I'll know more about God. Good for you, approved Mom, smiling. Don't just read and learn those things in order to know more about God. Learn to obey him too. And don't forget that your dad and I, and especially God, will always love you, no matter how big or small you are. Todd grinned. Small? Who said I'll be small? I'm planning to grow about 10 feet tall, on the inside anyway. Have you ever wished you were taller or prettier or had brown eyes instead of green or blue eyes or didn't have any physical disability? God made you the way you are, and He never makes mistakes. Don't worry so much about what you are on the outside. Work on growing and being beautiful on the inside. Learn more about God and learn how much He loves you, just the way you are.

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1: It's simple to count your blessings when life is easy. 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Today on Turning Point, Dr. David Jeremiah shares the example of King David, who endured a lifetime of troubles, but always sought to keep his eyes on God's faithfulness. With a message of encouragement, here's David to introduce The Best Is Yet to Come.
2: Well, I'm not sure how you could rate the Psalms in the order of your appreciation for their truths. Obviously, Psalm 23 would be near the top. Psalm 1 would be on the list, and Psalm 119, the longest one on the list. But so many of these Psalms are so filled with practical truth. And, you know, I'll be honest with you, I always knew the Psalms. I taught the Psalms and preached on the Psalms, but I really fell in love with the Psalms during my time with cancer years ago. I found out that just about every emotion I felt, if I kept reading long enough, I'd run into it in the Psalms, along with some helpful suggestions as to how to deal with it. Many of these insights came late at night, early in the morning, when I couldn't sleep, and I just decided to read the book of Psalms over and over. I recommend it to you. It will bless your life, and it will keep you on a positive note. Psalms will help you in your relationship to God, and Proverbs, which is also included sometimes in the reading of Psalms, will help you in your relationship with people. Psalms is upward, and Proverbs is kind of sideward. Read them together, and you will be blessed. Today, we talk about what's going to happen in the future. You'll be surprised to learn that the Psalms are not only about the past and about the present, but they take a look into the future as well. Here from Psalm 16 is part one of The Best Is Yet to Come.
3: The title of our lesson today is The Best Is Yet to Come. We have been able to locate the psalm in some portion of David's life. So helpful to see what was going on in his life when he penned the words that are recorded for us in his journal. It brings to light the nuances of each word and paragraph and helps us to understand and appreciate what he was experiencing. Once again, this is a psalm of David. In fact, it's a teaching psalm of David. It's a special psalm of David according to the words that are listed above the psalm. It is thought by many to have been written during a temporary time of peace, during a parenthesis that David enjoyed in his life when Saul left off hunting him for a period of time. There were two such periods in the history of David. Both of them have to do with what happened after David had Saul in the palm of his hand and let him go. You remember the first time Saul was in the cave of En-Gedi, and David was so close to him that he cut off the part of his skirt and carried it out with him to prove that he'd been close enough to take Saul's life. But I believe the psalm we've opened to today was written after the second occasion when David held Saul in his hands. The story goes like this. Saul and his 3,000 chosen men were seeking David to kill him, and they had settled down for the night in the wilderness of Ziph. After the king and his army had settled down, according to the record, David came to the place where the army of Saul was encamped, and he could see that they were all there and that they were settled in for the night. He asked if one of his men would go with him down into the camp, and a man by the name of Abishai decided to accompany David. Abishai was the brother of Joab, the general of the army. And in verse 7 of 1 Samuel 26, the story is continued. So David and Abishai came to the people by night, and there Saul lay sleeping within the camp, with his spear stuck in the ground by his head, and Abner and the people lay all around him. Now Abishai, who was with David at that moment, thought, this is it. This is our chance. We can take Saul out right now. We'll never have to bother with him again. This is the last day he's going to chase David. And Abishai said to David, why don't we just kill him now and get it over with, and the war and the running and the fugitive status will be finished. David responded in the words of verse 11. He said, the Lord forbid that I should stretch out my hand against the Lord's anointed. And he wouldn't do it. I wonder what you would have done in that situation. But he did something very clever. The Bible says that he took the spear that belonged to Saul that was stuck in the ground by Saul's head as Saul was sleeping. And he took the bottle of water that was by his head and he carried them out of the camp. The Bible says in verse 12 that the reason nobody woke up was that God put the whole army and Saul in a deep sleep. They fell asleep, and how many of you know when God puts you to sleep, you're asleep? How many of you know that, all right? So David and Abishai got out of the camp, and now David goes across the valley, and he stands on the top of a hill, and he begins to holler across the valley at the encampment of Saul. You can't help but notice that David is a real, he's a real man. He didn't take Saul's life, but he's going to toy with Abner, Saul's bodyguard, a little bit. So he starts kind of making fun of Abner, saying, you know what? You're not a very good bodyguard. I was standing right by your leader a few moments ago and could have taken him out. Why don't you get your act? And so he kind of toys with Abner. And when he does this, Saul hears David's voice. Saul responds. He knows the voice of David. And he said, David, is that your voice? And David said, it is my voice, my Lord, O King. And then David said, Saul, why do you pursue me? What have I done? What evil is in my hand? Now, therefore, please let my Lord the King hear the words of his servant. If the Lord has stirred you up against me, let him accept an offering. But if it is the children of men, may they be cursed before the Lord, for they have driven me out this day from sharing in the inheritance of the Lord, saying, go serve other gods. So now do not let my blood fall to the earth before the Now, therefore, please let my Lord the King hear the words of his servant. If the Lord has stirred you up against me, let him accept an offering. But if it is the children of men, may they be cursed before the Lord, for they have driven me out this day from sharing in the inheritance of the Lord, saying, go serve other gods. So now do not let my blood fall to the earth before the face of the Lord, for the King of Israel has come out to

from you no more, because my life was precious in your eyes this day. Indeed, I have played the fool and erred exceedingly." It is thought that David wrote this psalm sometime soon after this experience, when there was a brief lull in the storm and Saul's hatred and hunting of him was at least for a moment put aside. And the reason this is connected with Psalm 16 is that in verses 19 and 20 of 1 Samuel 26, we have almost exactly the same wording that we find in Psalm 16 in verses 4 through 6. The psalm written in a moment of history reaches out across history to us today to remind us that even though sometimes we feel like the world is coming to an end and there's so much junk in our lives we don't know what to do, we can still pause for a moment and reflect upon the goodness of God, and it is the most wonderful thing to count your blessings one by one and to see what God has done. I've been reading a manuscript that someone sent to me for an endorsement. It's a wonderful book and it has some wonderful thoughts in it. But one of the thoughts has to do with what's gone wrong with our counseling in these days. I can't help but tell you about it because it's so appropriate to what we're talking about in the 16th Psalm. The writer says that when you go, especially in the secular arena, to counsel, quite often what happens is you sit in the room and they try to drudge up out of you all of the bad things that have happened to you in your life up to this point, so they can then try to explain to you why you feel so bad. Now, most people that I know of tell me that after they review all the bad things in their life, they feel worse than when they went into the counseling session. But this author had a marvelous thought. He said, "Why do we do that? Why would we not rather, when someone comes who is troubled, sit them down on the couch and say, let's take a few moments and review your life. And let's see if we can begin by thinking of 8 or 10 wonderful things that have happened to you during the course of your living on this earth. And let's reflect on them and let's review them. And let's see if there isn't an awful lot in your life for which you could be thankful." He said, of course, the reason they don't do that is because if they did, the people would get well and they would never come back again. Now, I don't know if that's true, but I do know this. There is value in remembering what God has done in our lives. And over again in the Word of God, we're told to remember the works of the Lord. Psalm 77, 11 and 12 says it this way, "I will remember the works of the Lord. Surely I will remember your wonders of old. I will also meditate on all your work and talk of all your deeds." Psalm 103, verse 2 says, "Bless the Lord, O my soul, and forget not all of his benefits." So easy for us to sail along with things in life as they are, so complicated and so busy, and sometimes as we're in the midst of a terrible storm, and the winds are blowing and the waves are high, and we get our eyes off of the important things, and we forget that there's not one of us who, in measuring our lives against the average life in the world, couldn't say, we are blessed of God. We are blessed of God. So that's what David does in Psalm 16. He pauses for a moment as a hunted man with a little peace of mind to help him collect his thoughts, and he begins to reflect upon all the good things he has in the Lord. Psalm 16 is a wonderful, wonderful story. He begins, first of all, by remembering who God is. He says in verse 1, "Preserve me, O God, for in you I put my trust. O my soul, you have said to the Lord, you are my Lord. My goodness is nothing apart from you." First of all, he begins to remember the Lord, and he sees the Lord in the personal presence of God in his life. In that first verse, there are three different names for God. If I were to read it in the Hebrew, it would read something like this, "Preserve me, Elohim. For in you I put my trust, O my soul. You have said to Jehovah, you are my Adonai. My goodness is nothing apart from you." David sees in the personal presence of God in his life, the covenant-giving God, the powerful Elohim, the personal Jehovah God. He sees the presence of God as Adonai, and he cannot help

0: but be overwhelmed that he lives his life in the presence of Almighty God. God is with you. He is present with you. Whatever else may be going on in your life, pause for a moment to think about this. You live your life in the presence of Elohim, Jehovah Adonai. And David reflects upon that at the end of the verse by saying that there is no goodness in him apart from God. Did you know that as a Christian, when you reflect upon your life, and some of you will not believe this, you will doubt it, but if you work at it, you will find out that it's true. Everything in your life that is good has a string connected to it that takes it all the way back to Almighty God. Did you know that? You say, well, Jeremiah, you know, there's some good things in my life God doesn't have anything to do with. You just haven't followed the string back far enough. Behind the bread is the flour, and behind the flour is the grain, and behind the grain is the sun above, and also the refreshing rain. You say, I make my own bread. Oh, is that right? Where did the flour come from? Well, I got the flour at the mill. Well, where did the mill get the flour? They got it from the grain. Well, where'd the grain come from? It came from the ground. And how did it grow? Through God Almighty letting his sun shine and letting the rain come down upon it. In fact, James says it this way. Every good gift and every perfect gift comes down from above. Did you hear that? Not some of the good gifts and some of the perfect gifts, but every good gift comes down from above. And it comes from the Father of lights. Romans 8:32 says that when you get the Lord Jesus Christ into your heart as your Savior, you get everything that comes with him. It says, who did not spare his own son, but delivered him up for us all. Now watch this. How shall he not with him also freely give us all things? If for some reason I as a father would be willing to give to someone my son as a gift, can you imagine him coming the next day and asking me if he could borrow a wrench and my saying, you know what? No, I can't do that. Once you give the greatest gift, the rest of it is just elementary, isn't it? God Almighty gave us his son, and with his son, we get all things. And that's what David says, in the presence of Almighty God, I am a rich man. Elohim, Jehovah Adonai. And then he goes on to reflect as he thinks about who God is. He begins to think about how he sees God not only in his personal presence, but he sees God in his people. He says in verse 3, as for the saints who are on the earth, they are the excellent ones in whom is all my delight. David pauses, as we often ought to pause, in the parentheses of our life and reflected upon the fact that he had some good friends among the people of God. He says, as for the saints who are on the earth, they're the excellent ones in whom is my delight. And I wonder if he wasn't thinking perhaps about Jonathan, maybe even Abishai, who went down into the camp with him that night and risked his own life just to be David's friend. But in every one of the extremities of David's life, there was always somebody that God provided. How many of you know that one of the great tests as to whether or not you're truly in the family of God is your love for the other people who are in that family? In fact, the Word of God so very directly makes that a test that if you have not read 1 John recently, you ought to go back and read it. Over and over again in 1 John, we are told that one of the tests of our relationship with God is our relationship with his people. Listen to these words from the book of 1 John. 1 John chapter 3 and verse 14. We know that we have passed from death to life because we love the brethren. He who does not love his brother abides in death. 1 John chapter 4, verses 7 and 8. Beloved, let us love one another, for love is of God. And everyone who loves is born of God and knows God. He who does not love does not know God, for God is love. 1 John 4, 11. Beloved, if God so loved us, we also ought to love one another. 1 John 4, 20 and 21. If someone says, I love God and hates his brother, he's a liar. For he who does not love his brother whom he has seen, how can he love God whom he has not seen? And this commandment we have from him, that he who loves God must love his brother also. And John 13:35 puts it this way, by this will all men know that you are my disciples, if you have love one for another. So David reflects upon his relationships and the people of God. Have you ever stopped for a moment when you're in the midst of difficult times and counted up the true godly Christian friends that God has given you? One of the best things about going through difficulty, going through a little storm in your life, is that all of a sudden the true nature of God's people is evidence to you, and you find out that you have some wonderful godly friends who God has given to you. So he rejoices in the presence of God. And then very quickly in the next verse, he talks about seeing God in his principles. In verse 4, he says, concerning the sorrows shall be multiplied who hasten after another God. Their drink offerings of blood I will not offer, nor take up their names on my lips. David begins to think about the people that he loves, and then he begins to think about the people he doesn't think so much about. Now, I know we're supposed to love everyone, but David here is talking about those who offer themselves to idols and those whose lips breathe the names of idolatry. David had seen the idols of Moab and the idols in Philistia, and he had heard about the idolatry that had gone on in the history of his own people. And he said, as I sit here thinking about all of this and meditating on the goodness of God, I am so thankful for the principles of God's holiness that have kept me from being an idolater and from uttering the name of idols with my lips. And he just revels in the presence of Almighty God. You know, if God never did anything for us, if we couldn't enumerate on our hands the blessings that we feel, if we truly understand our Bibles, men and women, just to know God and just to know that he knows us is blessing enough to keep us occupied for the rest of our lives. But David doesn't stop there. He moves in the main part of the psalm to seeing God and what he is doing at the present time. He remembers who God is, and then in verses 5-8, he remembers what God is doing. And we'll go through these very quickly, but you will notice how wonderfully they are listed for us. He rehearses what God is doing. First of all, in verse 5, he sees that the Lord is his completeness. O Lord, you are the portion of my inheritance and my cup. Old Testament language that puts these Hebrew words together, simply saying that the Lord is the one who makes us complete, that provides for us what we need. It is the answer to the prayer in the Lord's Prayer. Give us this day our daily bread. God has provided for us. Have you ever stopped to thank God just for the daily provisions that he provides? And then he goes on to say that not only is God his completeness, but God is his certainty. You maintain my lot, he says. Now, that doesn't mean God takes care of the empty lot you own out in the country. The word lot here means your circumstances. He takes care of your circumstances. Isn't it an interesting thing that this one who writes these words in this parenthesis in his life is the one who has been hunted down by Saul? He's the one who has been thrown out of his home, the one who has lost his presence among the people, who can't worship with the people of God in his city. He's a fugitive to his own family. And yet he's able to praise God in the midst of it all and say, O Lord God, you maintain my lot. You take care of my circumstances. If anyone had to learn this lesson the hard way, it was David. And it was God who protected him through the long days of Saul's hatred toward him. And then he says in verse 6, the Lord is our contentment. This is a wonderful verse. I've actually seen this on a couple of Christian cards over the years. Never have quite understood what it meant, but I now understand what it means and what a blessing it is. The Lord is our contentment. He says in verse 6, the lines have fallen to me in pleasant places. Yes, I have a good inheritance. Lord, when I look back over my life, I've had a good life. And I have a great deal to be thankful for. Can you say that? When I look back over my shoulder, I was born in a Christian family. I was reared on the gospel, nurtured on the milk of the Word of God, given the privilege of going to Christian schools and Christian college, and blessed with godly friends who gave me good counsel when I needed it, and on, protected from the things that could have and maybe should have happened to me when I was running wild as a young man. And I look back and say, oh God, man, I've had a good life. I'm more blessed than I should be. I should have lived at least 150 years to be this blessed. But God has blessed me. That's what David is saying. He's saying, the lines have fallen to me in pleasant places, and I have a good inheritance. When you get yourself down in a self-pity party and everything gets out of perspective, you need to come back to realize what you have and how God has blessed you and be content with what you have. The Word of God says we can learn in whatever state we are to be content, Philippians 4:11. Did you know that? And did you know it's something you have to learn? It's not something that automatically happens. You don't just wake up. Some babies are born contented and some are not. All babies are born discontented. They have to learn to be contented. Oh, they may be more compliant than others, but you let them not have their bottle in a short period of time, they become discontented. Amen? You have to learn contentment. David, like Paul, learned to be content. Hebrews 13:5 says, let your conduct be without covetousness. Be content with such things as you have, for he himself has said, I will never leave you nor forsake you. Contented.
1: 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And today and tomorrow are the last 2 days that we have in this month that we can offer this book to you. The book that says there are 5 beautiful psalms for a flourishing life. 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So when you get this book, you will discover afresh the power and grace and wisdom of Psalm 1, Psalm 23, Psalm 46, Psalm 91, and Psalm 103, some of my favorite of the Psalms. 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
9: Welcome to the Radio Bible. And this is the Bible in dramatic form. My name is Stephen Bapiro, and I'll be your guide today as we present a reading from the pages of the Bible. Our purpose in doing this program is simply to present the Bible as it is written and to discuss what it means. We will give you a portion of the Bible in dramatic form, and then Pastor Asafa Makanga comes in to discuss the portion.
10: We are in the book of Revelation, and we are getting fairly close to the end of the Bible now. Our Bible teacher, Asafa Makanga, will give us more light.
11: Hello, Stephen. Do you remember what we heard about last time?
10: Well, it was the part of John's prophetic vision in which he likened the end of the world to the final harvest. And the true worshippers of God were rewarded, but the ones who had sided with the devil and worshipped the beast had the mark of the beast were condemned for the final judgment.
11: That's pretty close, Steve. As we approach the end of the age, people are pretty much choosing sides. Either they are going to believe God and submit to the truth, or they are going to be swept away by the sins, the lies and the deceptions of the devil and his agent, the Antichrist or the beast. It will be a time of unprecedented sinfulness, and it will be very difficult to side with God during that time. The last chapter, number 15, was preparing us for the last seven judgments of God, called the bowel judgments. In chapter 16, God instructs his mighty angels to pour out the bowels of God's wrath. When this happens, it is forever too late for people to repent and get right with God. Now, through Revelation, we did see two other series of judgments which John foretold. There were the seven seal judgments, then the last seal introduced the seven trumpet judgments. The judgments got more and more severe, but there is a big difference between bowel judgments and any other that came before them. For one thing, the bowel judgments are universal. All men suffer from them, whereas all the other judgments only affected parts of the earth. Secondly, during all the previous judgments, it could be possible for men to still turn to God, even at the last minute, as it were. During the bowel judgments, it is way past time for repentance, and there is nothing for men to do but to bear the punishment. Here is Revelation chapter 16.
12: Revelation 16. Then I heard a loud voice from the temple saying to the seven angels,
13: "Go, pour out the seven bowls of God's wrath on the earth."
12: The first angel went and poured out his bowl on the land, and ugly and painful sores broke out on the people who had the mark of the beast and worshipped his image. The second angel poured out his bowl on the sea, and it turned into blood like that of a dead man, and every living thing in the sea died. The third angel poured out his bowl on the rivers and springs of water, and they became blood. Then I heard the angel in charge of the waters say,
14: "You are just in these judgments, you who are and who were the Holy One, because you have so judged. For they have shed the blood of your saints and prophets, and you have given them blood to drink as they deserve."
12: And I heard the altar respond,
15: "Yes, Lord God Almighty, true and just are your judgments."
12: The fourth angel poured out his bowl on the sun, and the sun was given power to scorch people with fire. They were seared by the intense heat, and they cursed the name of God who had control over these plagues, but they refused to repent and glorify him. The fifth angel poured out his bowl on the throne of the beast, and his kingdom was plunged into darkness. Men gnawed their tongues in agony and cursed the God of heaven because of their pains and their sores, but they refused to repent of what they had done.
11: If we can pause here for a review, let's think about what these severe universal judgments are. The first bowel judgment was painful sores on all the people who worshipped the beast. The second bowel judgment was that all the ocean turned into dark blood. Then the third bowel judgment was that all the rivers and springs became blood as well. There is nothing for people to drink except blood. And then the fourth bowel hits, the sun starts scorching men with fire. It says people are seared by the intense heat. Then on top of that, the fifth bowel is poured out and the lights go out. There is total darkness. Now you have people extremely thirsty who have painful sores. They are burned by the unusual sun's heat and they can't see where they are going because everything is dark. I cannot imagine the panic and the torment. But none of these beast worshippers repent. And with the sixth bowel, the earth is urging towards the final climatic battle between good and evil. Between good and evil, it is called the Armageddon.
12: The sixth angel poured out his bowl on the great river Euphrates, and its water was dried up to prepare the way for the kings from the east. Then I saw three evil spirits that looked like frogs. They came out of the mouth of the dragon, out of the mouth of the beast, and out of the mouth of the false prophet. They are spirits of demons performing miraculous signs, and they go out to the kings of the whole world to gather them for the battle on the great day of God Almighty.
13: Behold, I come like a thief. Blessed is he who stays awake and keeps his clothes with him, so that he may not go naked and be shamefully exposed.
12: Then they gathered the kings together to the place that in Hebrew is called Armageddon. The seventh angel poured out his bowl into the air, and out of the temple came a loud voice from the throne saying,
16: "It is done!"
12: Then there came flashes of lightning, rumblings, peals of thunder, and a severe earthquake. No earthquake like it has ever occurred since man has been on earth. So tremendous was the quake. The great city split into three parts, and the cities of the nations collapsed. God remembered Babylon the Great and gave her the cup filled with the wine of the fury of his wrath. Every island fled away, and the mountains could not be found. From the sky, huge hailstones of about 100 pounds each fell upon men. And they cursed God on account of the plague of hail, because the plague was so terrible.
11: 100-pound hailstones after the world's worst ever earthquake could ruin a person's day. You'd better believe it. John was writing to encourage believers that stay true to him, because the wrath described here was not meant for them, but for the end-time worshippers of the beast and the dragon. Now Revelation 17 describes the future and final punishment of what one of the angels called the great prostitute.
12: Revelation 17. One of the seven angels who had the seven bowls came and said to me,
17: "Come, I will show you the punishment of the great prostitute who sits on many waters. With her the kings of the earth committed adultery, and the inhabitants of the earth were intoxicated with the wine of her adulteries."
12: Then the angel carried me away in the spirit into a desert. There I saw a woman sitting on a scarlet beast that was covered with blasphemous names and had seven heads and ten horns. The woman was dressed in purple and scarlet, and was glittering with gold, precious stones, and pearls. She held a golden cup in her hand, filled with abominable things and the filth of her adulteries. This title was written on her forehead:
17: Mystery, Babylon the Great, the mother of prostitutes, and of the abominations of the earth.
12: I saw that the woman was drunk with the blood of the saints, the blood of those who bore testimony to Jesus. When I saw her, I was greatly astonished. Then the angel said to me,
17: "Why are you astonished? I will explain to you the mystery of the woman and of the beast she rides, which has the seven heads and ten horns. The beast which you saw once was, now is not, and will come up out of the abyss and go to his destruction. The inhabitants of the earth, whose names have not been written in the book of life from the creation of the world, will be astonished when they see the beast, because he once was, now is not, and yet will come. This calls for a mind with wisdom. The seven heads are seven hills on which the woman sits. They are also seven kings. Five have fallen, one is, the other has not yet come. But when he does come, he must remain for a little while. The beast who once was and now is not is an eighth king. He belongs to the seven and is going to his destruction. The ten horns you saw are ten kings who have not yet received a kingdom, but who for 1 hour will receive authority as kings along with the beast. They have one purpose and will give their power and authority to the beast. They will make war against the Lamb, but the Lamb will overcome them, because he is Lord of lords and King of kings, and with him will be his called, chosen, and faithful followers."
12: Then the angel said to me,
17: "The waters you saw where the prostitute sits are peoples, multitudes, nations, and languages. The beast and the ten horns you saw will hate the prostitute. They will bring her to ruin and leave her naked. They will eat her flesh and burn her with fire. For God has put it into their hearts to accomplish his purpose by agreeing to give the beast their power to rule, until God's words are fulfilled. The woman you saw is the great city that rules over the kings of the earth."
11: The woman, the great prostitute of Revelation 17, we are told outright, is the city with seven hills. Most people of John's day took this to mean Rome. Rome is known as the city of the seven hills. It was the center of the Roman Empire and was the only city of that day that could be thought of as the great city. Does this mean there could be renewed rise of the Roman Empire towards the days of the end, which will be the Babylon spoken about here? We are not going to speculate. Are we going to guess about the ten horns whose kings are going to rule the earth with the beast? The significant thing about this chapter is what eventually happens to the city, empire, person, religious system, or anything which opposes Christ. They will make war against the Lamb, who in Revelation always means the Lord Jesus Christ, the Lord of lords and the King of kings. But it says the Lamb will defeat them, and his faithful followers will reign with him.
10: There seems to be nothing but turmoil in the kingdom of the beast and his kings. We even see the beast and his accomplices making war against the great prostitute. They are fighting each other.
11: Indeed, there is turmoil. That's right. Evil power-hungry deposits have no problem devouring other power-hungry deposits when it suits their own agenda. And note the sovereignty of God in all this. Verse 17 says, "For God has put into their hearts to accomplish his purpose by agreeing to give the beast their power to rule until God's words are fulfilled. God controls everything, even putting ideas into the hearts of kings to force them to fulfill his prophecies." A song goes, "This is my father's world. Oh, let me never forget that though the wrong seem often strong, God is the ruler."
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Opportunities include giving towards regional projects such as transmitters, local language programs, and media outreach funds sponsoring radios that help rural community access biblical teaching and resourcing initiatives like Women of Hope. Supporters can also pray for listeners and ministry teams and consider serving through skills-based volunteering or mission roles that strengthen production, technology, and administration. Ask us how on +27727245231. Right now, it's time for the Maranatha singers to give us the song, Jesus Messiah. After this, we'll enjoy Expecting Faith, followed by Reach Out with Pastor Gail Dipinau. It's Word and Worship every Friday on Reach Out, so stick around for that.

Welcome to Expectant Faith Devotionals, a daily application of faith in the Lord Jesus Christ. The power of the Scriptures. So shall my word be that goes forth from my mouth. It shall not return to me void, but it shall accomplish what I please, and it shall prosper in the thing for which I sent it. Isaiah chapter 55, verse 11. In the New Testament, the Apostle Paul wrote the following concerning the gospel of Christ. For it is the power of God to salvation for everyone who believes. In the letter to the Hebrews, the Holy Spirit said this of God's word, for the word of God is living and powerful, and sharper than any two-edged sword, piercing even to the division of soul and spirit, and of joints and marrow, and is a discerner of the thoughts and intents of the heart. Throughout Scripture, we find revealed to mankind the effectual power of the Word of God, which works not only in the physical world to bring about His purposes, but most importantly in the human heart to manifest His glory by the saving of the soul. The principle associated with the objective Word of God, His specific, clear, and true declarations of His heart and mind, and the accomplishment of His will according to that Word is this: God is what He says He is, and He will accomplish that which He has promised. In other words, He is what He declares, so that His words are the very living and powerful expression of who He is. It is by His words that He communicates to men of all the ages the specific knowledge of who He is, but also the revelation of what He has done, is doing, and will do. God's word transcends all that is of man and this earth to declare for time and eternity that there is but one God, and He is holy. He is light, life, love, the great I Am. When Christ came to this earth and walked among us, He declared Himself to be the truth, the way, and the life. In these simple declarations is revealed according to the Word of God exactly who God is and will ever be. By His words, God puts the eternal truth into the hearts of men so that the faith which He gives can lay hold of Him and know Him. The importance of the Word of God, as revealed to us in the Scriptures of the Old and New Testaments, cannot and must not be looked upon as a small and unimportant matter. It is by God's spoken Word, as revealed in the Scriptures, that His power is given unto men, not only to awaken them out of their blindness and hopelessness, but to bring them to living faith in Christ by His power. Power into strengthless souls He gives according to His word. The question then becomes, how can one truly know the power of God in the life to the point where there is the evident change accomplished in the heart, a new creation in Christ is born, and the process of conformity to Christ begins its blessed work? The answer begins and ends in Christ by His Spirit for the glory of God. In John's Gospel, we find written, "In the beginning was the Word, and the Word was with God, and the Word was God." If we are to grasp something of the importance of the Word of God, we must understand that there is an eternal oneness, a unique conformity between that which God declares or speaks and who He is. It is for this reason that when He speaks, His power is revealed, accomplishing His will. An example of this is when the Apostle Paul wrote to the believers in Corinth concerning preaching the gospel. He said, "My speech and my preaching were not in persuasive words of man's wisdom, but in demonstration of the Spirit and of power." God's purpose was this, that your faith should not be in the wisdom of men, but in the power of God. God's words are life and power. Dear Father, teach us your words. In Jesus' name, amen. Thanks for listening to this broadcast. If you would like to read the text, listen to other devotionals, or comment on the message, please contact us at expectantfaith.com

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Good day, my name is Gail Dippenaar and this is Reach Out. Thank you so much for allowing me to join with you. It's once again time for you to take a break from what you're doing, get yourself some refreshment, but most importantly, get your Bible so that we can just chat around the Word of God. And we have been chatting about Jesus Christ's authority. And we're coming to that point now where I want to speak about Jesus' authority. And I told you where you could actually read the account of the healing of the demon-possessed man. But let me just tell you again for those who weren't with us. It's Luke chapter 8. It's also Matthew chapter 8. And of course, Mark, where we're looking at Mark chapter 5 from verse 1. And let me just read that account now. They went across the lake to the region of Gerasenes. When Jesus got out the boat, a man with an evil spirit came from the tombs to meet him. This man lived in the tombs and no one could bind him anymore, not even a chain. For he had often been chained hand and foot, but he tore the chains apart and broke the irons on his feet. No one was strong enough to subdue him. Night and day among the tubes and in the hill, among the tombs and in the hills, he would cry out and cut himself with stones. When he saw Jesus from a distance, he ran and fell on his knees in front of him. He shouted at the top of his voice, "What do you want with me, Jesus, Son of the Most High? Swear to God that you won't torture me." For Jesus had said to him, "Come out of this man, you evil spirit." Then Jesus asked him, "What is your name?" "My name is Legion," he replied, "for we are many." And he begged Jesus again and again not to send them out of the area. Today, we're going to look at Jesus' authority over the enemy. We saw Jesus' authority over the storm. If you just read in Luke chapter 8 and you just look, you see Jesus had just come from calming a storm. So Jesus had the authority to calm a storm, and he had an authority to release this man and to give him back his life. And now we've come to the authority where he has over these demonic spirits. But I wanted to start with this. They tried to put these chains on him hand and foot to try and stop him from being so violent and cutting himself. But that was just the physical part. They didn't realize there was a spiritual element to this. So they were just trying to fix the physical. But Jesus, of course, recognized that there was a spiritual problem and that he was demon-possessed. And he had been chained and he tore these chains apart and broke irons on his feet. Just shows you how much power these demonic spirits had given him, that not even the chains could subdue him. But I want to speak about this. No one was strong enough to subdue him. You see, there wasn't a physical person or physical people that could subdue him. But when Jesus Christ appeared, when Jesus arrived there, those demonic spirits recognized that here was the Son of the Most High God who had authority over them. He was strong enough to conquer Satan and his demonic spirits. And you know, Matthew 12 verse 29, just go there with me, because here Jesus was also speaking and he was telling you that if it comes to driving out demons, you have to have the power over the strong man before you can rob his house. And go and read Matthew 12, and you read from verse 25. But I want to read here from verse 29. They were speaking about driving out demons by the Spirit of God. And Jesus said, Satan cannot drive out himself. But he says in verse 29, or again, can anyone enter a strong man's house and carry off his possessions unless he first ties up the strong man? Then he can rob
his house. So Jesus was saying, if you want to attack the enemy, if you want to go and get the possessions back, if you want to rob him of his possessions, because this man was his possession, he had been possessed by demons, was his possession, you need to be able to tie up the strong man before you can take his possessions or before you can rob him. And you know who could do this? Jesus Christ, the Son of the Most High. And they knew that. These demons knew that, because no one was strong enough to subdue him except Jesus Christ, who was able to tie up the strong man and then take his possession from him. And he did, just with a simple command, one simple command, and Jesus was able to get rid of these demon spirits. That's the authority and that's the power that Jesus Christ has. Remember what we read in Matthew 28. We often just read that as the Great Commission, but we mustn't miss this part. This is the most important part for you to remember: who has the ultimate power, who has the ultimate authority on earth, who has the ultimate authority in heaven. It says this, Matthew 28, verse 18. Then Jesus came to them and said, this is Jesus himself speaking, all authority in heaven and on earth has been given to me. All authority, absolutely all authority. So never ever think that God is not in control of the earth, because he has control on the earth and in heaven. Jesus has complete authority, and we saw from this, as we're going to see further on, I want to show you how the demons react to Jesus, because they recognized who he was. But Jesus was going to take back this possession that Satan had grabbed hold of and had taken, and Jesus was going to take that possession back, because that's what Jesus comes to do. I was under the clutches of the enemy, and I met a Savior who was greater than the clutches of that enemy, and he was able to transport me from the kingdom of darkness into the kingdom of life because of his power and his authority and the salvation and the sacrifice that he brought into my life. And he saved me and gave me back my life. I was like this man living amongst the dead. I was dead. My spiritual life was dead. And God came and changed my whole situation and gave me life, gave me abundant life, and gave me back my life and reconciled me back to God. I will forever be grateful for that, for him drawing me to him and opening my eyes, opening the eyes of the blind to see who he really was, and that he was the Savior of the world, and that he did die on that cross and was crucified for me, and that he did rise again. And I was able to repent of my sins and to ask Jesus Christ to come into my life, and I was able to trust him with everything now. And I just want to say, I pray that you have that same experience, and that the enemy will no longer blind you and rob you of the abundant life Jesus has bought for you. Well, our time is up, and of course, till we meet again, I always remind you this, that Jesus loves you. He loved you first. Goodbye. God bless.

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4: Greetings and welcome to our Bible exploration program, chapter by chapter, with some explanatory notes from our Bible teacher, John Matthews. Now, today we are looking at the book of 1 Chronicles, chapters 17 to 20. And these four chapters we're going to look at are repeats of things that occurred in other places in the Bible, and they'll all have a common theme. And that theme today is the kingdom that he asked for.
2: Thanks, Esther. A very, very warm welcome to you all. Great to have your company for this latest episode of Mission 66. Now, we all, I think, have probably heard of somebody who's had a life that is described as charmed or a wonderful life. They had a great family, this healthy financial situation, who's done well in practically every area, it seems. And you might have heard it said of them, look, they definitely have the life that they asked God for. Well, here in the first book of Chronicles, we see David, who had the kingdom that he had asked God for. King David, make no mistake, had gone through a very complicated time at the beginning of his reign. It hadn't come from nothing. It had come from a great deal of suffering and searching for God and wanting and longing to be more like God. He tried to establish this unity in the kingdom of Israel, and what a challenge that was. And here we see in the book of Chronicles the truth of what happened. We see the many extraordinary blessings that God grants David, and how David is able to overcome his enemies. More than that, though, David here is under the blessing of the very hand of God because of the great covenant that God had established with David. Everything began when David was in his royal palace one day, and he receives this visit from the prophet Nathan, and he says to Nathan, look, here I am, I'm living in a house of cedar. So this fine wood, whilst the Ark of the Covenant of the Lord is under a tent. So Nathan presents his answer that comes from God, and God says the following to Nathan, go and tell my servant David, this is what the Lord says. You are not the one to build me a house to dwell in. I have not dwelt in a house from the day I brought Israel up out of Egypt to this day. I have moved from one tent site to another, from one dwelling place to another. Wherever I have moved with all the Israelites, did I ever say to any of their leaders whom I commanded to shepherd my people, why have you not built me a house of cedar? Well, now then, tell my servant David, this is what the Lord Almighty says. I took you from the pasture, from tending the flock, and appointed you ruler over my people Israel. I have been there with you wherever you have gone, and I have cut off all your enemies from before you. Now I will make your name like the names of the greatest men on earth. And I will provide a place for my people Israel and will plant them so that they can have a home of their own and no longer be disturbed. Wicked people will not oppress them anymore, as they did at the beginning and have done ever since the time I appointed leaders over my people Israel. So God promises that he would also overcome all of his enemies. According to verse 10, it says, I declare to you that the Lord will build a house for you. When your days are over and you go to be with your ancestors, I will raise up your offspring to succeed you, one of your own sons, and I will establish his kingdom. He is the one who will build a house for me, and I will establish his throne forever. I will be his father, and he will be my son. I will never take my love away from him, as I took it away from your predecessor. I will set him over my house and my kingdom forever. His throne will be established forever. And here we see God, out of his free will, establishing a covenant, a contract with David, saying that this theocratic monarchy, which had begun on the wrong foot with Saul, now has the blessing of God with David. And that David as well would not only receive the kingdom that he'd asked for, but his dynasty, which he didn't even ask for, God says will never end. And in fact, what does that mean? Because we knew there were problems ahead, with generations ahead, but actually God is looking far further ahead than any human eye would, because it's through this dynasty, this lineage, that we have the promise of Jesus, the Messiah, the birth of the King of Kings, fulfilled in Jesus Christ our Lord. So with this information that David receives, David is wanting to please God and give him a special place for the Ark of the Covenant to dwell. But God brings him the news that was going to be far more surprising, far more special and important, saying that he didn't need a house nor a place of worship. That was not his priority. It was never a divine demand. But with that, David receives this extraordinary news as he enters the tabernacle and sits in the presence of God and prays, saying to God, "Who am I, Lord God? And what is my family that you have brought me this far? And as if this were not enough in your sight, my God, you have spoken about the future of the house of your servant. You, Lord God, have looked on me as though I were the most exalted of men. What more can David say to you for honoring your servant? For you know your servant, Lord. For the sake of your servant and according to your will, you have done this great thing and made known all these great promises." David is blown away. He's touched and glad to hear all of this, to receive such an extraordinary blessing from God, and not only because of the size of the blessing, but because of the way that this covenant was established. And this covenant was guaranteed in a unilateral way. And David then says, "There is no one like you, Lord, and there is no God but you, as we have heard with our own ears. And who is like your people Israel, the one nation on earth, whose God went out to redeem a people for himself and to make a name for yourself and to perform great and awesome wonders by driving out nations from before your people, whom you redeemed from Egypt?" And so David ends his prayer saying, "And now, Lord, let the promise you have made concerning your servant and his house be established forever. Do as you promised, so that it will be established and that your name will be great forever. Then people will say, the Lord Almighty, the God over Israel, is Israel's God, and the house of your servant David will be established before you. And so we have the confirmation of this covenant that shows up in 2 Samuel chapter 7. It's mentioned here as well. And this kingdom that David asks God for, this extraordinary kingdom, well, we're going to see in the next few chapters the records of the great victories that David had as king. And reading here, chapter 18, we see that David was able to conquer his enemies who were threatening the stability of this kingdom, this monarchy. Chapter 18 talks about his victory over the Philistines, who were incredibly tough enemies. David overcame them. He also conquered the Moabites. Remember that the Moabites lived on the other side of the Jordan River, on the eastern side. Well, David also defeated them. He defeated Hadadezer, king of Zobah, in the region of Harmath, overcoming the Arameans in Damascus as well, in the region of Aram, or Syria, as we would better know it. And so David is able to defeat these enemies all around him. And so Israel becomes this envied regional potency, overcoming the great Philistines themselves. And the Bible points out these wonderful great victories of David, and also mentions his great commanders here as well. And again in chapter 18, we see Joab mentioned. We also see Jehoshaphat, Zadok, Ahimelech, Shavshar, who is the secretary, Benaiah, son of Jehoiada, who were some of the main commanders and the officers that served David, being either administrators, secretaries, and revealing here the great blessing of God over this kingdom with this administrative structure in David's reign. And then after that, chapter 19 tells us again the story of David's victory over the Ammonites. There was a serious problem in a sort of visit that David's messengers paid to Hanun to express their condolences because his father had died. And at that moment, we see there's some confusion because the situation is misinterpreted. And it ends up causing this foolish war with the Ammonites. And despite the Ammonites bringing allies from Mesopotamia, Aram, Maacah, and Zobah, and indeed they brought many chariots to fight against David, they were all defeated by Israel. And at the end of chapter 19, we see that it says, when David was told of this, he gathered all Israel and crossed the Jordan. He advanced against them and formed his battle lines opposite them. David formed his lines to meet the Arameans in battle, and they fought against him. But they fled before Israel, and David killed 7,000 of their charioteers and 40,000 of their foot soldiers. So David was victorious, confirming the stability of his kingdom with victory over his enemies who were threatening the integrity of the kingdom of Israel. And so David becomes the most powerful king that Israel had ever seen. And then finally in chapter 20, we have the story of David's victory against Rabbah, the famous capital of the Ammonites. He also had victory over the Philistines. Now, David didn't know defeat during these days. And here the Bible says this: in the spring, at the time when kings go off to war, Joab led out the armed forces. He laid waste the land of the Ammonites and went to Rabbah and besieged it. But David remained in Jerusalem. Joab attacked Rabbah and left it in ruins. There was a great victory in that city. In the same way, David will have victory over the Philistines. And it is interesting, isn't it, to see how greatly David was blessed by God. David, this simple shepherd, who wouldn't have seemed that important nor special. Certainly that's what the Bible conveys in terms of his family situations. His brother looked on him and they didn't see anything special. But the key here with David is that he had a proper attitude before God. He wanted God to be king of his heart, king of his life. And as a result, God enabled him to become a great king. David, because of his obedience to God, because of his attitude, his wisdom, reaches this position. And doesn't that serve in many aspects as such an example to encourage us, to help us, to guide us, and to bless us? Because after all, David was the first great king of Israel, victorious as he was, and before the kingdom fell into the hands of great Solomon himself, it was David who'd been granted the kingdom that he asked for.
4: This is Mission 66, and my name is Esther. I'm your host, and we are here with our teacher, John Matthews. And John, reading through these couple of chapters, we've seen so many battles and victories from King David. But, you know, there is something that stands out to me here. In these chronicle accounts, the story of David's adultery, which, and that story actually we read in the book of Samuel. So I do wonder why it would be left out of here. And there are some other things that are missing here too, John, like the references to Saul's descendants. I mean, why aren't they brought up?
2: Yeah, I think it's important to point out the Book of Chronicles is the story being retold. So we've already heard about all of this. We've seen it in 1 and 2 Samuel. So we're getting it preceded and summarized here. So when we read this, we might think, well, it looks like Scripture's not telling us everything. So what's going on here? Samuel had many other stories that were told about apart from David's adultery, and none of those are mentioned here in Chronicles either. The terrible massacres that David was a part of, especially against the Ammonites, for example. So the story told by the author of Chronicles needs to be understood from his point of view, which is the end of the 5th century before Christ. So he's chronicling, summarizing what has gone before. The people here are looking to the future. They want to see what's going to happen in the future. So there's this summary of the past, pointing out the positive experiences to act as motivation for what is in the future. So the Bible certainly isn't hiding anything, and that's clear because the story of David's adultery and many other problems are all detailed in the book of Samuel.
4: You know, but there are some other omissions from the book of Chronicles too, John, like the sins of Saul. Now, why aren't those mentioned here as well?
2: Yeah, you're right. And the reason simply is that they're not needed. What's done was done. The chronicler's text leans now towards a more positive emphasis. It's looking forward, aiming to motivate the people as they prepare not to keep looking back. That's not what God wants us to do. Once we acknowledge what we've done, he says, turn your eyes upon me. Turn your eyes upon Jesus, look full in his wonderful face, and the things of this earth will grow strangely dim. In light of what's to come, in light of the future, in light of his glorious face, with whom, if you believe in Jesus, you will spend forevermore eternity.
4: You know, John, it does seem like the author and David himself are really focused on the idea of building this great temple, this incredible structure for God. But why is it, though, that David is so determined to build the temple, despite God not really pushing for it or making it a priority at this particular point in history?
2: Yeah, so David has this attitude which is really positive. He shows the place that God has in his heart, how important God was to him. David wants God to be a priority. He took the ark to Jerusalem and he wants to do what he can to please God. He wants to honor God above all things. He thinks, look, I'm living here in this palace and yet the ark of God is sitting there in a tent. I want to build a place worthy enough for the ark of God. But the ideas of God are not our ideas. His priorities, they're not our priorities. God doesn't live in a church. He doesn't live in a temple. So he says, look, I've been with you your whole lives. I'm not going anywhere. I've never lived or dwelt in any temple. I don't need to. So this is not the great priority. It's not a priority. It shouldn't be considered the most important thing. It's important to point out that in the New Testament, there'll be even further emphasized this point when Jesus says he's looking for worshippers who worship him in spirit and in truth, not temples made of stone, made of construction material. God is far greater, far more omniscient, far more powerful than that.
4: Yeah. Yeah. You know, the saying does go, remembering is part of living. Now, you know, one thing that stands out here in these accounts is just how many wars are mentioned. And I suppose that a king like King David would probably focus more on being friendly with his neighboring nations as opposed to, you know, going to war with them, sort of taking a more peaceful approach. I mean, John, there were a lot of wars and he constantly was at war.
2: Yeah, when we read this, we might get a bit concerned and we might think there's so much war in the Bible. It actually reads a bit, it's a bit depressing. Isn't the world bad enough the way it is with so many wars? Why did David have to be so violent? Couldn't he be more peaceful? And I'm reminded, Esther, of something that C.S. Lewis once said. He said, war creates no absolutely new situation. It simply aggravates the permanent human situation so that we can no longer ignore it. Human life has always been lived on the edge of a precipice. Here, David's attitude was not an imperialistic one, but he has to adjust to the situation that he finds himself in, surrounded as he is by enemies. Or the reality was Israel was never going to have any stability as a nation.
4: Well, you know, you might find some people saying that reading the Bible at times feels like a battle because there's so much going on. But John, you've done so wonderfully in just breaking down and explaining things to us in a way that's understandable. Well, we do have our summary on the way. So friends, hang tight. John, what is our summary for today?
2: Yeah, let's summarize, Esther. And I wonder, as you've been listening today to Mission 66, whether... yeah, you've been thinking along the lines of, well, you've had times when you've dreamt of better days. If only I could have the things that I ask God for, I'd be able to have a better life. Or perhaps it's not about a better life in terms of what you see around you. Maybe it's just, actually, God, I need your peace. I need your freedom. I need your joy. I need your love. And you know what the wonderful truth about our Jesus Christ and God the Father and the Holy Spirit is that he gifts us those things. And when we look to him and draw near to him, he draws near to us. So regardless of the circumstances in our lives, he gives us a peace that passes all understanding, that makes no sense. And when we look at somebody like David here and we see how God actually grants out in the end the life that he'd asked God for, we know that it came from a position where David honored God above all things. God was the center of his life. He wanted to become more like Jesus. He's actually described as being a man after God's own heart. So he seeks God's kingdom first, and then what? All these things are added to him. The great reality here, Esther, is that the outward stuff, well, that wasn't the important stuff to David. Far, far from it. The most important thing to David was his relationship with God. And God recognized in David a heart after his very own.
4: Oh, that is so beautiful, John. And it truly is my prayer that we too would be people that pursue God, his kingdom and his righteousness above all else. Well, friend, with those words, we come to the end of today's Mission 66. Now, I do want to let you know that if you so happen to miss out on an episode or two, you don't need to stress about it because you can listen to any of our past episodes wherever you get your podcasts, whether that's on Spotify or on Apple Podcasts. 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
1: 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I trust you're going to stick around for that. It's coming up in about 4 minutes time here on TWR Pure Talk. But right now, let's enjoy this song by the Maranatha Singers as they sing, I See the Lord.

0: parents, one of the things that parents must do when they suspect that their child or their loved one is involved in some suspicious activity, drugs or whatever it is, that they know it's not right, is not to be so naive, uninformed. You know, these are the traits, these are the circumstances, these are the consequences of this lifestyle. So if your son and your daughter is acting kind of funny, suddenly there's a lot of money or no money or constantly asking for money, something is wrong.
1: Victor Torres shares his insights with us today on Focus on the Family. Your host is Focus President and author Jim Daly, and I'm John Fuller.
2: We live in a culture of self-medicating. It's all over the place. I think my self-medication is maybe a little snack or two I shouldn't have. And whether it's innocuous, like retail therapy, I think people understand what that means, or treating yourself with sweets, as I have, to escape life struggles. There are more dangerous substances like drugs and alcohol. Since 1999, nearly 1 million people have died from a drug overdose, and that number continues to rise every year. Lots of stuff going on in this category of addiction. Today, we want to talk about that issue, especially from a Christian perspective, with a wonderful guest who has spent his life helping people after his own brokenness. Victor Torres is going to share that dramatic story, then identify some signs of substance abuse for those around you, your loved ones, your family members, and maybe yourself, and then offer some first steps toward hope and healing.
1: Yeah, and Victor is the founding pastor of New Life Outreach Church in Richmond, Virginia. He and his late wife, Carmen, founded a residential treatment program called New Life for Adults and Youth. He has 4 children, 11 grandchildren, and as he says, more spiritual children than he can count. He's captured his inspiring story and some solid practical guidance in his book, Reaching Your Addicted Loved One, Help and Hope for Those Battling Substance Abuse.
2: Victor, welcome to Focus on the Family. So good to have you here.
0: Jim, thank you. It's my blessing to be here.
2: Yeah, and we're going to cover your story. I love covering a person's story because the scripture says that they overcame the evil one by the blood of the Lamb and the power of their testimony.
0: Amen.
2: And this is it, man. This is your testimony. With your ministry and treatment program, you're working with people trapped in addiction. What is a common thing that you hear from these addicted folks as they're working through their recovery?
0: Well, I think the most common thing that we hear is, I've been through so much. I don't know if I'm going to make it. Mm. I don't know if this time is going to help me or not, because it's a constant repeat of making efforts but not really surrendering.
2: Yeah.
0: And, you know, that is the key word.
2: You know, people that may not have addictive personality, if we could put it in that context, you know, something that's compulsive, describe that for them, where it's such a pull that people cannot or struggle to not do that behavior, if it's drugs or alcoholism, because there's a dopamine hit, there's brain science in this that gives them such a good feeling that they want to keep coming back to that.
0: Yeah, I think that generally, you know, you don't really think that this thing is going to control your life. And the control factor then becomes a reality. But in the beginning, you know, when they start experimenting with drugs, it's all, you know, getting high. It's pleasure. There's nothing to this. You know, I'm just having a good time.
2: I can control it.
0: I can control it. I can stop whenever I want to. But then the deeper they get, then they start to realize that they are dependent. They can't sleep. They can't function normally. And that's when the desperation level kicks in.
2: Yeah.
0: And suddenly they start realizing, wow, I'm hooked.
2: Yeah, can't get away from it. Then they're in trouble.
0: Yeah.
2: Let's go to your story a bit. You grew up in the streets of New York. Describe that. Again, a lot of people have not had that experience. New York's a tough place, typically.
0: It still is. Yeah. I mean, when I was growing up, I grew up in one of the worst neighborhoods in New York, a place called Brownsville.
2: Hmm.
0: And it's very interesting that that area there was always known for mafia activity. So there was a spirit already there. And my parents, you know, they were trying their best to bring me up right.
2: You said they're hardworking, and both your mom and dad worked.
0: They were.
2: And you guys generally had a
0: Yeah, my father was a hardworking man. Yeah. You know, he held two jobs.
2: Wow.
0: All the time that he was in New York. He was a rent collector. During the daytime, during the night, he was a foreman in a factory.
2: Yeah.
0: And my mother worked during the day, which was great, you know, that they were employed, but the children were growing up by themselves.
2: Yeah. Where are you in that birth order? Are you number one or the last?
0: I'm number one.
2: Okay. So there's responsibility with that. Describe again what that environment's like, what you're getting into, how old are you, and how did you fall into the drug addiction that caught a hold of you?
0: Yeah, because of the environment, you know, I was already in school. But I had to fight my way into school, fight my way out of school every day. The environment was so rough. It was so tough. I was already running around with the wrong kids. And at the age of 12, I started carrying a knife with me because I felt like I needed protection.
2: Sure.
0: And one day, I just didn't think twice. I pulled out the knife. I got into a struggle with a guy that was a bully and pulled out the knife, and I stabbed him in the armpit several times. And I had never felt blood in my hands like that. And I started running. Can you imagine, you know, 12-year-old child?
2: Yeah.
0: And I'm scared. I'm frightened. I don't know what to do. So I'm running home thinking that my parents can hide me. And my father was not home. At that point, my mother happened to be at home. She put me underneath the bed, but I was always long of legs. And when the cops came, they saw my legs sticking out from the bed, and they pulled me out.
2: So they did come.
0: They did come, and they got me, and I went to juvenile court at the age of 12. I started a path that took me a long, long ways. And it was a terrible experience for me, but then there was no stopping because now at the age of 14, I'm using drugs. I'm using heroin at the age of 14. I'm carrying a gun. I'm part of this notorious gang in New York City. And at the same time, I'm shooting up heroin.
2: Wow. How long did that last? How many years?
0: 8 years.
2: So you were in that environment for 8 years.
0: For 8 years.
2: How did God ever reach into your dark world and grab you by the collar?
0: Well, you know, I always tell people God didn't live in our home because neither my father or my mother went to church. And so, you know, God just didn't exist in our home. But my mother, you know, came to a point of desperation. She was trying to seek help, different places. Nothing was working. And one day, a friend of hers invited her to a small a storefront church, and she started going there, and she found help there. She found support. She found friends, and she found faith. And so she started bringing Jesus to the house. And, you know, I didn't want to hear it.
2: How old were you at that point?
0: At that point, I was 17.
2: Okay.
0: Yeah. 16,
2: wow.
0: 17.
2: So you were...
0: I was at the prime of gang life. Yeah.
2: Right. And you were telling your mom you didn't want to listen to that.
0: No, I didn't want any... You know, I would come home under the influence because I shot up 2 or 3 times a day.
2: Wow.
0: So I would come home under the influence. I was a zombie. Point, I was 17.
2: Okay.
0: Yeah. 16,
2: wow.
0: 17.
2: So you were...
0: I was at the prime of gang life. Yeah.
2: Right. And you were telling your mom you didn't want to listen to that.
0: No, I didn't want any... You know, I would come home under the influence because I shot up 2 or 3 times a day.
2: Wow.
0: So I would come home under the influence. I was a zombie. And my mother would talk to me. I didn't

0: any of your stuff. Just leave me alone.
1: Before you get to that part, and I want to hear that part where the Lord intervened, you mentioned in your book, Reaching Your Addicted Loved One, you said that when a family member becomes addicted, the entire family becomes addicted. I know many families listening and watching are going to connect with that. I guess define that for us, and then what do we do?
0: Yeah, it's a fact. You know, family then begin to feel the impact because it's an environment, it's a culture in the home. You know,
1: people have to respond to you.
0: They have to respond. They have to talk with you. It's arguments every day, confrontations. My father was a good man, hardworking man, but he hated to see me in that condition. You have to see it vividly to understand that here's your son, and he's totally under the influence of this drug. He's not normal. You don't respond normally. You come in 3-4 o'clock in the morning. You sleep till 3 o'clock in the afternoon. You know, there is no communication. So there's a lot of frustration. And after a while, that spirit, you know, catches on to the family. And then especially if somebody like my mom, who took it upon herself. My father gave up. My father said, there is no hope for you. You know, put him away. You know, I don't want to see him this way anymore. My mother continued to pray and to bring people home, you know, friends from the church. And I hated that. But she never gave up.
1: And she did that to have you interact with them or for them to meet you?
0: Yeah.
1: Or just...
0: Yeah, she would introduce me to these, you know, especially to a pastor, you know, and I didn't want nothing to... There was nothing in common there. So I would just walk out of the house. But she was, you know, I always say she was the real gangster. She was a Jesus gangster. Determined that she was going to find a solution.
1: Yeah, and Victor, we're gonna talk about that in just a moment. But speak to that parent that's in the kind of the beginning stages of this. Their son or daughter is addicted. They might be doing other behaviors that are addictive, maybe cutting or things like that.
0: Yeah, and, you know, they're stealing.
1: Yeah.
0: They steal everything that, you know, they can take away. They go into your purses, you know, sell jewelry.
1: I was just going to say, I think most counselors would say you got to kind of draw the line and you got to apply tough love.
0: You do. You do. You know, I think the main thing is for a parent not to give up. I always say you got to have, you know, a determining heart that you're not going to give up. A die-hard heart.
1: Did you and your dad ever talk about that? The fact that you felt like he had given up when your mom had?
0: Yeah, because we even got into ruffles. We, you know, the argument. And what I tell parents is don't get mad at your child. Your loved one. It's not their fault. You know, sure, you know, they made the decision, but the one that they need to get mad at, it's the drug. It's the environment. And of course, you learn a lot. You think a lot. You know, you go through changes. Where did I go wrong? You know, what could I have done that would have been different? And this is where parents get frustrated. And, you know, and it can be a long journey. But I always encourage parents and loved ones, don't give up. Because, you know, God is the God of all hope. There is hope. And as long as there's life, there is hope. Mm. And so, you know, my mother captured that. She was a simple lady, just simple but hard-working lady, and loved her family. Mm. And, you know, she would tell me, son, I don't care. You know, like, you know, I would get busted, I would go to jail, and she would still be there.
1: Victor, again, I love that aspect of your mom and her love for you. And I can understand your dad's frustration. A lot of parents live in that place. So this is going on. You're 17, 18. Where does God actually begin to intersect with you and you start, you know, kind of the scratching of the head? Maybe mom's right about something here. How did that unfold for you?
0: Well, you know, because every day that I would come home, she would always take a minute or two

0: to tell me that she's believing God to change my life, that I will change. And you know, she was looking for resources. Mm-hmm. And then she heard about this man that was already coming to the neighborhood. He was already preaching in the streets. There were other people that were preaching on the streets, but this particular one, his name was David Wilkerson.
1: Yeah, David Wilkerson.
0: Yeah. And so she met him and she talked to him, and she realized that there was hope because he had opened up a home practically in the neighborhood, you know, just maybe 5 miles away from where we were. And he opened up this home to help guys like me. And
1: wow.
0: And so she started telling me about this place, but never mentioned that it was a religious place or Christian place. And, you know, and I would think about it. I had already been to Metropolitan Hospital in New York about 10 times withdrawing from drugs. I was one of the first addicts to go into the methadone program.
1: Huh.
0: This was supposed to be the great cure, the great substitute for heroin, and it was only changing a dollar into four quarters. You know, you came out of the hospital, you was not hooked on heroin, but now you was hooked on methadone, which is big today.
1: Yeah.
0: There are a lot of people that surviving by taking methadone, but they are totally controlled by the same effect as heroin.
1: Wow, that's too bad.
0: Yeah.
1: If we suspect that we have a loved one, a family member that may be addicted, what would be the red flags we should look for?
0: Well, behavior patterns, you know, conduct, coming in late hours in the night, not talking the way you talk, your grades, if they're in school. Who are you talking to on the telephone? A lot of secrecy.
1: Yeah.
0: Constantly asking for money. You know, those are some of the things that begin to show up. They surface.
1: Kind of a, yeah, mood change, behavioral changes, that
0: exactly,
1: kind of thing.
0: Yeah.
1: What are some of those other do's and don'ts when you have the suspicion with, let's just speak to your children, keep it in that context, but it could be a nephew, a niece, a uncle, a aunt, who knows?
0: Yeah,
1: somebody in your family.
0: Sure, confrontation with no love. Confrontation with no
1: love. Is a don't.
0: Yeah, you do not do that. One of the things you don't want to do is you don't want to run them off, you know, but at the same time, you don't want to compromise. Mm-hmm. So, you know, I call it, you know, true love, true fluff. Just tell the truth with love. Mm. You know what you're thinking. You know that you suspect something. Well, say it, but say it with love, not anger, you know, not in a confrontation kind of way, because that can run them off forever.
1: Let me go back, because I really want to make sure people listening hear the Lord intervening in your life. I just want to make that really clear. Do you remember what was happening? And, you know, David Wilkerson certainly took you to the home, but where did God say, all right, Victor, you're mine? And you said, okay, Lord, I believe.
0: Well, that's when I finally enter the home. And I went under the influence of drugs. I was high. And so that day for me to be there was a piece of cake. But that night, there were no bars. You was there voluntarily. All this time, I'm thinking, I don't know what I'm doing here. I don't know that these people are going to help me. There were no doctors, no nurses. This was like Bible, prayer, you know, counseling, that kind of thing. You know, sit down and we pray for you and talk to you. And I just didn't know how this was going to work. But that first night, I got so sick, I needed a fix, and I couldn't sleep. And all this time, I didn't understand, why am I staying here?
1: Huh.
0: And on the third day, I decided to leave. I couldn't take it anymore. But just before I made that final decision, another guy came up to me and said, Victor, you got to give this a chance. You've given so many things a chance. Give this a chance. And it's almost like I heard my mother praying for me. And I walked back into the building. I was by myself then, and I walked inside of a small place they call the chapel. And I walked in there, and I just threw myself on the floor on my knees, and I just started to talk to God. If there was a God, I said, if it's true that you can change my life, that you can give me a new mind, I said, please, God, you know, I do want to change. I don't want to die as a drug addict. And it was almost like I was hearing my mother, you know, her prayers and others that were now in the home that were speaking to me. Well, the more I prayed, the more I began to sense something happening in my heart. And that's when I broke and I asked God to forgive me. Please forgive me. Do something with me. And I just totally broke. And I didn't feel the floor, you know, slip from under me or lightning or anything like that. But I felt something in my spirit, in my heart, that something had happened to me in that moment. I had an encounter with Jesus, and I stood up to my feet, and I was so happy and so excited, you know, and from that moment on, my life was changed. Never went back to drugs, never dipped, dabbed, had no desire to go back. I embraced Christ into my life and then went off to college and ended up in the ministry.
1: Yeah, no, I mean, it's an amazing story. And your mother, whatever happened with that conversation after that, you and your mom, did you have an incredible embrace and your mom wept?
0: I got to tell you this, because, you know, they would give you a pass. And so after the first 3 months, they gave me a pass to go home for the first time. I had not seen my mother in 3 months.
1: Wow.
0: So, and it was Mother's Day. Mm. And I went home, and I remember, you know, being there with her, and I told her, I said, Mom, I don't have a card for you, because I didn't have any money. I don't have a present for you, but I just want you to know that I love you. Oh, that was a divine moment. Mm. You know, my mom just started weeping, you know, but for a good cry.
1: You were the present.
0: Yeah, that's what she said. You are the greatest gift that I could ever receive on Mother's Day. And she was so happy, and today she's in heaven, but she got to see the results of her prayer. You know, both my father, because my father came to the Lord after that. He didn't trust me for about almost a year after I was, you know, converted. He still looked at my eyes suspiciously, but, you know, show me, you know, love and all this. But I knew he didn't trust me. And one day he went to church with my mom. He gave his life to Christ, and he became a great, great man for God.
1: Wow, what an incredible story. Yeah. I mean, I'm sure they felt in those early years such hopelessness, watching your life, you shooting up heroin, gang banging around New York, and people dying around you. That had to be desperate
0: and
1: for
0: also,
1: them.
0: And also knowing the knowledge of some of my friends overdosing, dying. Yeah. You know, I'd say 99% of my friends died terrible deaths. They died on the street. They overdosed. They died in prison. You know, so they knew this. Mm. And, you know, they lived like walking on eggshells every day, that somebody was going to come to the door, a policeman, someone was going to come and give them bad news. Yeah. But now, you know, they see the change, and it's really interesting that after my conversion and I went off to school, my dad was promoted. You know, he started saving money like never before. He always wanted his own house, and he was able to buy it. And, you know, I mean, God just began to bless them.
1: Yeah.
0: You know, Jesus came to dwell in our home.
1: Yeah, and it's such a beautiful story. And I think the bottom line, what I'm hearing from you, is go to Jesus.
0: Yeah.
1: That's the place to go.
0: Yeah. And, you know, find help.
1: Yeah.
0: You know, that's one of the first things that God put in my heart, was to open up a home for guys like me and women, both. Yeah.
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3: 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I'm Graham Schnell for Focus on the Family Africa, inviting you back next time when we'll once again help you and your family thrive in Christ.
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2: Not infrequently, people tell me that they come to church on a Sunday morning, as they put it, and they're so discouraged and they're so depressed they can't do anything. I want to tell you one thing you can do when you're discouraged and depressed. Not only that you can do, but that you should do. And that is, you should engage yourself in praise. You should engage yourself in worship. If that's what the Lord Jesus did immediately prior to his betrayal and his crucifixion, there is the model.
1: Have you ever thought about worship that way? Welcome to Telling the Truth with Stuart and Joel Briscoe. Today, Stuart Briscoe shows you how to be wise about the worship of God, part of his Be Wise series. Now, Stuart Briscoe and Be Wise About the Worship of God. It's today's Telling the Truth.
2: Colossians chapter 3, let me read to you from verse 15. Let the peace of Christ rule in your hearts, since as members of one body you were called to peace, and be thankful. Let the word of Christ dwell in you richly, as you teach and admonish one another with all wisdom, and as you sing psalms, hymns, and spiritual songs with gratitude in your hearts to God. And whatever you do, whether in word or deed, do it all in the name of the Lord Jesus, giving thanks to God the Father through him. Someone has said, too many Christians worship their work, work at their play, and play at their worship. Now, I don't want to explore whether people worship their work. I don't want to try and explore the statement that people work at their play. But I am interested in whether we play at our worship, because clearly one of the most significant aspects of our humanity is that we are made capable of and are required to worship. Human beings called to worship are required to praise. And we're going to notice that one aspect of praise is the utilization of music. Hence our text, that we are to sing psalms and hymns and spiritual songs with gratitude in our hearts to God. Now, having said that, I'm sure that there are all kinds of things that we need to look into. So first of all, let's explore the command. In fact, there are two commands that come together. The first one in verse 15, let the peace of Christ rule in your hearts. And the second one at the end of the same verse, and be thankful. The first one is what I would call the peace command, and the second one is what I would call the praise command. Notice, they are instructions. They are commands for Christians to respond to in obedience. When Paul talks about letting the peace of Christ rule in your hearts, he seems to be addressing the idea of individuals coming to that experience of peace with God, which allows them then to experience what he also calls the peace of God, a sense of oneness of relationship with the living God. But then notice the second part of the statement is not to do with the individual, but it has to do with the corporate experience of the believer. He goes on to say, the peace of Christ should rule in your hearts, since as members of one body, you were called to peace. In other words, if I experience peace with God, and know in my heart the peace of God, one of the ways in which it is demonstrated is the peace or the unity that I enjoy in the congregation of believers. We bear in mind, of course, that God never intended that our spiritual lives were to be lived in isolation. They are to be lived in community. They are to be lived in congregation. Now let me talk to you about the praise command. Notice what he says. In very simple terms, be thankful. Now this is not just an attitude of thankfulness in my heart. It is in the context of the congregation of believers. And it is to be expressed in terms of psalms and hymns and spiritual songs. I love the expression at the end of Psalm 150, which says, "Let everything that has breath praise the Lord." Now, I want you to check at this juncture before we go any further. Do you have breath? Please raise your hand if you do not have breath. Good. Everybody here qualifies. Now, the next question is this then. If everything that has breath should praise the Lord, how into praising God are you in worship with particular reference to music? That is the point that we want to address. Now, let me give you just very quickly a little background. If you go into the Old Testament, you'll see some very, very delightful statements concerning God's people praising him in music. For instance, after the children of Israel had been delivered from Egypt, got across the Red Sea, and Pharaoh's hosts were buried in the sea, the first thing they did was have a worship service. Exodus chapter 15 describes it. Moses, in the middle of a busy life, sat down and composed a song. He taught it to the people of Israel, and on the shores of the Red Sea, they all whooped it up and sang this great song. You say, whooped it up? Where does it say that? It doesn't. But it does describe how they sang it. Miriam got so excited about this song they were singing that she grabbed her tambourine and started dancing. All the other women grabbed their tambourines, started dancing, and in the end, the whole crowd were banging tambourines, singing and shouting and praising God, just to give you some little idea of how they did it in the Old Testament. Psalm 150 sort of summarizes the attitude of the Old Testament people as far as worship in the sanctuary was concerned. This is what it says. Praise the Lord. Praise God in his sanctuary. Praise him in his mighty heavens. Praise him for his acts of power. Praise him for his surpassing greatness. Praise him with the sounding of trumpet. Praise him with the harp and lyre. Praise him with tambourine and dancing. Praise him with strings and flute. Praise him with the clash of cymbals. Praise him with resounding cymbals. Let everything that has breath praise the Lord. Praise the Lord. You sort of get the idea? So if you want to be biblical, ladies, bring your tambourines and dance in the aisles. And I'll promise you, most of us would prefer to be unbiblical at that particular point. But you need to think about it, because that was how they did it in the Old Testament times. Moving right along into New Testament times, it's very interesting to notice that on the night the Lord Jesus was betrayed, you know that he had the supper with his disciples immediately prior to the betrayal. Have you ever noticed that they concluded the supper by singing a hymn? Have you ever wondered what hymn they sang? Well, it wasn't a Wesley hymn, and it wasn't an Isaac Watts hymn, and it wasn't a contemporary chorus. No, it was one of the Psalms, probably out of 115 to 118, called the Great Hallel. And it is quite probable that they sang Psalm 118 immediately before they went out and Jesus was betrayed. If he did sing Psalm 118, isn't it interesting that among other things he sang this? I will not die but live, and will proclaim what the Lord has done. The Lord has chastened me severely, but he has not given me over to death. Open for me the gates of righteousness. I will enter and give thanks to the Lord. Not infrequently, people tell me that they come to church on a Sunday morning, as they put it, and they're so discouraged and they're so depressed they can't do anything. I want to tell you one thing you can do when you're discouraged and depressed. Not only that you can do, but that you should do. And that is, you should engage yourself in praise. You should engage yourself in worship. If that's what the Lord Jesus did immediately prior to his betrayal and his crucifixion, there is the model.
1: Be wise about the worship of God. That's what Stuart Briscoe is encouraging you to do on today's Telling the Truth. And he's back with more right away. But first, John and Lisa have a word of encouragement that we think will encourage you too. They share, with this ever-changing world, we're going back to our roots with telling the truth for our spiritual journey. You fill our hearts with God's word like no one else can. Thank you for all you do. Thanks, John and Lisa. Now here's Stuart again with more of Be Wise About the Worship of God on today's Telling the Truth.
2: when we begin to think of instructions to the church concerning worship and praise and music, we have the two statements, of course, that we've already mentioned, the one in Colossians 3, the one in Ephesians 5. Let me look very simply with you and quickly at the statement in Colossians 3, so that we might understand the principles of the use of music in praise in the church today. First of all, please notice in verse 16, this is what it says. Let the word of Christ dwell in you richly as you teach and admonish one another with all wisdom and as you sing psalms, hymns, and spiritual songs with gratitude in your hearts to God. The first thing to notice about your praise is this. It must be based on doctrine. Let the word of Christ dwell in you richly as you sing psalms and hymns and spiritual songs. The important thing about singing praise in the congregation is not whether you like the music. That's important, but that's not the key thing. The important thing is not whether it's one of your favorites. The important thing about it is this. Can you honestly say that as you sing this, the word of Christ is dwelling richly within you? Now that suggests two things. Number one, in a practical, personal sense, I am living in the good of what the word of Christ is doing in my life. And it is out of the overflow of it dwelling richly in me that I'm expressing myself in singing his praises. The other side of it, of course, is that if I am letting the word of Christ dwell in me richly, I'm not going to be singing stuff that contradicts what I believe in a worship service. So I'm going to be utilizing my mind. As one of the Psalms puts it, we sing praises with understanding. Notice the second thing that is so important. We are to sing. I want to keep this as simple as I possibly can. We are to sing, not to stand there, not just to look around, not to read the bulletin, not to wander in late, to sing. Now, that may be difficult for some of us to understand. Some of us are going to say, well, I can't sing. Now, listen very carefully. If you can't sing, you'd better learn. I'm serious. If you can't sing, you better learn. And I'll tell you why. Because God has given you the ability to articulate his praise, and he requires you to do it. It is no excuse simply to say, I can't sing. You have got to take steps to learn how to communicate your praise through music. It doesn't say you've got to be a trained singer. In fact, if it's any encouragement to you, the Psalms talk about making a joyful noise unto the Lord. Now you can do that. Let me put it to you in the simplest of terms, as translated in Psalms Now, a modern translation of some of the Psalms. Psalm 66, verse 1 in that version says this, quote, it is high time we start making happy noises about God. It is high time we start making happy noises about God, that we boldly proclaim his name and shout his praises, end quote. Amen. I firmly believe that some of us need to learn how to get around to singing God's praises. And if you can't sing them, then shout them. And if you can't sing or shout, make a happy noise, but don't sit there looking as if you lost your best friend. And call it worship. Sing. Fourthly, notice the direction of this praise. We sing to the Lord. We sing to the Lord. So if we invite a choir to lead us in worship, they're not just singing for the congregation, they're primarily singing to the Lord. And if we ask a soloist or a quartet or whatever to sing, they had better understand they're singing to the Lord. But listen, when the congregation is given the opportunity to sing praises unto God, they better make sure that they are thinking in terms of the Lord and seeking to express to him what is going on in their hearts. So I think the command is very straightforward. Be thankful. In the congregation of believers, let everything that has breath praise the Lord. Why then is music so important in worship? Well, a number of reasons. Number one, music affects behavior. Music affects behavior. Those people who study working conditions know that if they paint offices certain colors, they get more productivity. that if you give it better lighting, you get better productivity. And they also know that if they play a certain kind of music, they'll get better productivity. It is intended to affect our behavior as we come into the congregation. It is intended to change us. That is why we participate in it. That is why we respond to it. Secondly, music impacts our emotions. It helps us express what we can't express otherwise. It impacts our emotions in that it helps us to recall things deeply felt. Have you ever been in a situation and looked at your partner and said, they're playing our tune? Ever been there? I haven't, but I've heard of people being in a situation like that. They're playing our tune. A recall of emotion. Well, that's why music is so important. Because you see, your spiritual experience touches every aspect of your being, including your emotions. Thirdly, music offers pleasure. It can be delightful. It can be uplifting. It can be encouraging. Worship should be a pleasurable experience. That's why he's given the gift to us. Fourthly, music reinforces culture. In other words, we all belong to culture. We're particularly proud of the culture to which we belong. We like to reinforce it. And often we do it by having songs that identify with our culture. Music reinforces culture. Music communicates a message. We all know how quickly words can disappear. It takes music much longer to disappear. Music communicates a message that stays in our minds. So if you're not interested in music, all I can say to you is this, well, get interested. Because it is God's gift to us to assist us in praise, which is part of worship, which is our noblest duty, worship. Secondly, creatively presented. One of the unique things about being a human being is you're created in the divine image, which means you're creative. Everybody is creative in different ways. There are people who are creative with words. There are others who are creative with melody and others who are creative with harmony. Some are wonderful at rhyme and some are superb at rhythm. Some have a great feel for symbolism, and others have a great sense of design. Put all this together, and you've got people who produce praise music. Not only that, the Church of Jesus Christ should be developing people like this, giving them the opportunity to exercise their gifts for the benefit of the church worldwide. And we should be looking for music that doesn't just do the same old thing because we're familiar with it. That's sentimentalism. What we should be looking for is creative ways of demonstrating that we truly are made in the image of a creative God. Thirdly, it should be competently performed. Not perfectly, competently. And number four, it should be carefully selected. But here's the final question. What about those who don't participate? What about people, you know, some of you sitting out here right now and you say, hey man, this just isn't getting close to where I'm at. What should we do for you? What should we do for people like you? I think the main thing is we've got to educate and we've got to encourage. When it comes to the Word of God, we have an objective Word of God. If I teach something that you think isn't correct, I say, well, come and talk to me and bring your Bible and we'll sit down and we'll discuss it. We have an objective thing that we can address. When it comes to music, there's nothing objective. It is subjective. It is up to taste. Taste, you may be surprised to know, is learned. And if taste is learned, it can be unlearned. And if you can learn to enjoy one thing, you can learn to enjoy another thing. And that's why we need to stop just saying, this is how it should be because this is my taste. What we should say is this, I can fully understand the wide diversity of things, and whilst I prefer this because this was what I was used to, I'm open to learn. That's the approach. The point is this, there is no right way of doing it. What we have to recognize is simply this, worship is a priority. Praise is part of worship. Music is a gift to enable us in our praise. All kinds of music can be utilized individually and congregationally, but make absolutely certain that wherever you're coming from on this issue, let everyone that has breath praise the Lord. Make sure you've got breath, and make sure you're doing what you're supposed to with it, praising the Lord.
1: All this week here on Telling the Truth, Stuart Briscoe is sharing a series about being wise. Today, his focus is wisdom and worship. Next, he answers questions about how worship changes you, and is there a right way to do it? His response could surprise you. Stuart's with us now to answer a few questions about his message today. Stuart, why does worship lift a believer up when they're struggling? What is it about worship?
2: Well, I'm not quite sure how you begin to answer a question on worship in a matter of a minute or so, but let me just give you one example here. There's an old statement I learned many years ago. It goes as follows. Two men look through prison bars. One saw mud and the other saw stars. The point here is this. If you look all around you in this world at this present time, if you look at the circumstances in your life, it's very possible that you will become very, very despondent and very, very discouraged. Mud all over the place. Now, there's another option, and that is called worship. And worship is looking at the stars rather than looking at the mud. It does not mean that the mud goes away. What it means is you get things in perspective. And worship is all about lifting your thoughts, lifting your longings, your aspirations up into the realm where God reigns on his throne and Jesus Christ ever lives to make intercession for you. The mistake many people are making about worship today is they think worship is all about them and meeting their needs. It isn't. Worship is all about God and honoring him. And in doing so, you find that you are inspired, your thoughts are elevated, you are raised above the mud.
1: Stuart, what would you say to the believer who thinks there's only one type of worship style or a song that is the correct way to praise God? That it has to be all hymns or all choruses or all instruments or no instruments or clapping or all clapping and dancing? Well, you get the idea.
2: Well, that's a long question, but I can give you a very short answer. Well, first of all, I'd point out to them that there's a whole lot more to worship than just singing. But the second thing I'd point out is if they think there's only one style of doing it, they're wrong. You check with Scripture and find out what it says about the style of our worship. And it says it should be in spirit, it should be in truth, it should be with reverence, it should be with awe. And it says about the musical part of worship that it should be from the heart to the Lord. Now, you tell me what it says about the worship style, it says a lot about worship in its broader sense. But if we're talking about the musical aspect of worship, what does all those verses say about the subject? And the answer is absolutely nothing. It has to come from the heart, and it must be directed to the Lord. And it's not about me and what I like. It's about him and what he finds acceptable.
1: Thanks so much, Stuart. Tomorrow, it's more of Stuart Briscoe's series, Be Wise. Do you ever feel uncertain about God? There are things about him that our human minds will never be able to comprehend. Next time, be wise about the whatevers of God. We hope you'll be listening then for Tell Me the Truth with Stuart and Joel Briscoe and Experience Life.

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And just being moving around with us on your cell phone even, and just enjoying our programs. Now, Be Glorified is a song by Don Moen. The next song we're going to enjoy after this. We'll enjoy Die Bibel für vandaag, or Afrikaans through the Bible program. Stay with us.

0: Our next program is Through the Bible with Dr. Javen McGee. If you've been following, you know that we are currently enjoying the study of the book of Genesis, the book of beginnings here on TWR Pure Talk. So let's join Dr. Javen McGee for today's study. Be blessed.
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2: 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I do not know too much about God, and I only went to church a few times in my life. 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

0: like father, like son. Well, usually that phrase is used in a negative way. More often than not, it points to how sons follow in their father's mistakes. And surprisingly, that's true even of the greatest men of faith in the Old Testament. Welcome to Through the Bible. As the Bible bus pulls up to Genesis 26, we're going to see how Abraham's sins were passed on to his son Isaac, proving, as Dr. J. Vernon McGee liked to say, that there's no generation gap when it comes to sin. I'm Steve Schwetz, your host, inviting you to climb aboard. And as you find your seat, Greg and I have got a few letters to share from our fellow listeners.
1: We do. And of course, it's just the last few days of Letter Month, which is something Dr. McGee started. And we've carried on a tradition every May and every December. We just say, would you take a minute and tell us your story? And we're so glad that listeners have. This first one is pretty exciting. I'd like you to read this.
0: Yeah, our first note comes from a listener who, in this case, didn't give his name. He wrote, I began listening from prison on a forbidden radio headset. And for some reason, once the radio was left to me by a prisoner who was going home, the rules changed and it wasn't contraband anymore. It only picked up a few channels, including a Christian one. That was April of 1996, and a miracle happened in my heart when I got on the Bible bus. So I stayed on the bus after my release 4 months later, and now continue to ride even 30 years later. What a glorious journey.
1: And earlier this month, Steve, we read a gentleman that had a meth addiction and Through the Bible helped him. We've had so many of those testimonies over the decades of people that, you know, we would consider in really a rough place in life, real low spot. And yet God's word just reaches them. And I just love the idea of a guy listening, you know, secretly on headphones and in prison. And now 30 years later, he's still listening.
0: Yeah.
1: All right. We also have a listener named Honora who shares this. What a blessing to discover your outstanding radio and online Bible studies. I officially hopped onto the Bible bus back in 2020. I had occasionally listened to, quote, that pastor with the funny Texas drawl, unquote, but didn't understand that it was a journey to study God's word and that Pastor McGee was inviting me and everyone to experience it together. I will be very soon finishing my first tour on the Bible bus. Having been raised with rituals instead of a relationship, I was blessed to be saved at the age of 52, which also led to my dear old mom, now with the Lord, to be saved at 74.
0: Wow.
1: There are thousands upon thousands of Christ followers who are, just like me, starving for spiritual nourishment. Through a thorough, systematic study of the Bible with Dr. McGee, the saints not only get fed spiritual food, but grow more mature in our faith in God, the Father, and ever closer to the Lord Jesus Christ. I thank God for those hours of listening, learning, and loving God's word as a gift to His children. And I hope to keep listening for as long as God wills it for me. What a great letter.
0: Yeah, thank you, Honora, for the encouragement and just the testimony. Maybe you're out there and you're in your 50s or 70s and you're a little skeptical and you haven't yet trusted Christ. It's never too late. As long as you have breath in your lungs, you can trust Christ for your salvation. We'd encourage you to do that today. Greg, why don't you pray for us as we begin our study?
1: Father, it never ceases to amaze us at the creative ways that your word breaks into people's lives. And we play such a small part in just holding out the word of life and giving the bread of life out. And yet you do all of the important work and transforming souls and breaking through circumstances. And we just want to praise you for that and pray you will continue to do it even today as the program goes out. In Jesus' name, amen.
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2: Now, friends, I come today to the 26th chapter of the book of Genesis. If you have your Bible, turn there. And if you have our notes and outlines, be sure and use them. And may I also add, if you do not have notes and outlines, we invite you to write in and ask for yours today. Now, frankly, when I was a much younger preacher than I am now, chapters like this worried me, especially here in the book of Genesis, when there's so many exciting chapters. And very frankly, when you read this chapter here, it doesn't seem to be very exciting. In fact, it isn't. It's rather colorless, uninteresting. In fact, it's sort of blah when you read it. And especially when you have an exciting man like Abraham here before this. Then you have the exciting man, Jacob, that's coming before us now. And this chapter is all about Isaac. In fact, it's the only chapter that's really all about Isaac. And it doesn't seem to be very exciting. All he does is dig wells. And yet, in later years, I've come to examine these chapters and have found out that God has a message here for us also. In fact, a very important message, because we need to recognize that what Paul said is quite accurate. In Romans 15:4, he says, "For whatsoever things were written aforetime were written for our learning, that we through patience and comfort of the Scriptures might have hope." And this is a chapter to give some of us patience, because very frankly, I think this is a chapter for folk like some of us. I must say I come under this category, but don't get the impression by just reading this chapter, this is all God wants. I'm glad the Lord had a man around like Abraham and a man like Jacob and a man like David, because they were go-getters and they were aggressive, and that God can use also. But this chapter has a great message for many of us, and I'm sure that we're going to get it. Because, again, Paul said all Scripture is given by inspiration of God, and it's profitable for doctrine, for reproof, for correction, for instruction in righteousness, that the man of God may be perfect, truly furnished unto all good works. Now, with that thought in mind, let's come to Genesis 26. Here Isaac, the beloved son, has the covenant confirmed to him. And then we find him dropping into the same sin of unbelief that his father Abraham did. And then we see him digging these wells in the land of Gerar. This doesn't seem to be very exciting, but there's a message here for us. And so today, let's not miss it. I'm reading now Genesis 26, verse 1. "There was a famine in the land beside the first famine that was in the days of Abraham, and Isaac went unto Abimelech, king of the Philistines, unto Gerar." Now, this is the second famine that's mentioned. You remember the famine in the days of Abraham, and Abraham and Lot, they took off for Egypt. And notice what happens now. "And the Lord appeared unto him and said, Go not down unto Egypt, dwell in the land which I shall tell thee of." Now, why did God say that to this man, Isaac? Well, he had an example before him of his father who ran off down to the land of Egypt. That reveals the fact that like father, like son, that sins are carried from father to son. And you can talk about the generation gap all you want to, but there's no generation gap of sin. It just flows right from one to the other. And generally, the son makes very much the same mistake that the father did, unless something intervenes. Now, God says to this man Isaac at the time of the famine, "Go not down into Egypt. Dwell in the land which I shall tell thee of. Sojourn in this land, and I will be with thee." Now listen to God as he confirms the covenant that he'd made with Abraham. "And I will bless thee, for unto thee and unto thy seed I will give all these countries, and I will perform the oath which I swear unto Abraham thy father." Now you can see that God is merely confirming the covenant that he had made with Abraham. He says to Isaac, "Don't leave the land. Don't go to Egypt. I want to confirm my covenant that I made with Abraham with you. I'll give you this land." Now, not only that, verse 4 now, "And I will make thy seed to multiply as the stars of heaven. I will give unto thy seed all these countries, and in thy seed shall all the nations of the earth be blessed." Now, that is a repetition of the covenant God made to Abraham. And that is, that'd be a seed that would be the line that would have that land. And the land was involved. And he'd be a blessing to all nations. That's important to see. Now, he says, because that Abraham obeyed my voice and kept my charge, my commandments, my statutes, and my laws. Now, up to this point, God had not given any laws, that is, the Mosaic system. Abraham wasn't in under it at all. But the important thing is that when God told Abraham something, Abraham believed God and acted upon that. Abraham believed God and acted upon it. And that's the demonstration of faith today. We have too many people, they complain about there's no reality. A lady came in to talk to me some time ago, and she said, I believe, but I don't feel anything, and I'm not sure, and my, what the feeling of uncertainty. Well, you didn't have to talk to her long to find out that there's no action in her life whatsoever. She was just sitting in the corner, twiddling her thumbs and saying, I believe, and then expecting the house probably to fall in on her or some great something to take place. Well, that won't happen. When you believe God, you act upon God. If you should call me up right now and say, Dr. McGee, you go down to the bank there in downtown Los Angeles, I've just put a certain amount of money down there for you, and I want you to go down there to get it. What do you think I'd do? Just sit right here the rest of the day? No, my friend, if you know me, you'll know that by the time that you are through speaking on the telephone, I will have had my hat on my head, and I'll start walking. I'll be down there. Faith is what you act on. It's something that you step out on. Abraham believed God. God counted it righteousness. And God now says to Isaac, I want you to be that kind of a man also. Now, verse 6, and Isaac dwelt in Gerar, and the men of the place asked him of his wife, and he said, she's my sister. Now, Gerar's to the south. Abraham and Isaac all lived in the south part of that country. And actually, Abraham had come into the land way up in Shechem, up in the northern part. But he ended up by living down at Hebron, the place of communion. Now, Isaac dwelt in Gerar, and the man of the place asked him of his wife, and he said, she's my sister, for he feared to say, she's my wife, lest, said he, the man of the place should kill me for Rebekah, because she was fair to look upon. And believe me, we've already found out that she was a very beautiful person. But now Isaac again is repeating the sin of his father. Now, God warned him not to go to Egypt. He didn't go to Egypt, but he went to Gerar. And here in the land of Gerar, why, he says to Rebekah, as he saw the men of that place casting glances toward Rebekah, said, you tell them that you're my sister, not my wife. Now, the difference between Abraham and Isaac is that Abraham told a half a lie, and Isaac told a whole one. It was cut out of whole cloth, the one that he's telling. Now, he says in verse 8, it came to pass, when he had been there a long time, that Abimelech, king of the Philistines, looked out at a window and saw, and behold, Isaac was sporting with Rebekah, his wife. He's making love to her, by the way. Or, as the saying is today, they were having a love in. And it came to pass, when he had been there a long time, that Abimelech, king of the Philistines, looked out at the window and saw, and behold, Isaac was sporting with Rebekah his wife. And Abimelech called Isaac and said, behold, of a surety, she's thy wife. And how saidest thou, she's my sister? And Isaac said unto him, because I said, lest I die for her. And Abimelech said, what is this that thou hast done unto us? One of the people might lightly have lain with thy wife, and thou shouldst have brought guiltiness upon us. In other words, Isaac had put these people in danger of committing a sin. Then he goes on to say, and Abimelech charged all his people, saying, he that toucheth this man or his wife shall surely be put to death. Now, Abimelech became a very good friend of Isaac. Isaac had the respect of the community, just as Abraham did. Both of them are outstanding men. We are not apt to get that impression, by the way, from the rest of this chapter, and that's the reason I mention it here. He that toucheth this man or his wife shall surely be put to death. Then Isaac sowed in that land and received in the same year 100-fold, and the Lord blessed him. God's with him, you see, and that is the blessing that God promised to these people from the day called Abraham, was an earthly blessing. Well, later on, when he put them in that land, he says, I'll bless you in your basket. That is, I'll fill it with foodstuff. And God made that good when they were walking in fellowship with him. Now, he's not promised us that. He's promised us spiritual blessings. We are told we are blessed with all spiritual blessings. And that is our portion today. And on the same term, if you walk with God, if you today will permit him, he wants to bless you abundantly spiritually. Now, we find here that Isaac is greatly blessed. His field brings forth 100-fold. And the man waxed great and went forward and grew until he became very great. Now, don't miss that, friends. This is a very important verse because the impression is that Abraham was outstanding and that Jacob was actually, but not Isaac. Well, let me say that Isaac is outstanding. And now somebody's going to come along and say to me, but look, his birth is tied in with that of Abraham. His life is not separated from Abraham. He is the one that's important and when he was offered there upon the altar. But again, it's Abraham and Isaac together. And why is that? Well, we have already seen this is a wonderful picture that we have here. All these things happened unto them for examples unto us. And it reveals the intimacy between the Lord Jesus Christ and the Father. He said, he that hath seen me hath seen the Father. And he could say to the Father in the great high priestly prayer in John 17, I finished the work which thou gavest me to do. And then he said, my Father worketh hitherto, and I work. Therefore, it's very proper that the story of Isaac and the story of Abraham be identified together. And that's been true. This is the first chapter that we see Isaac standing on his own 2 feet. And it doesn't look too attractive, but the Word of God makes it very clear that he not only waxed great, but he became very great in that land. And this man now exhibits this weakness, which is a real weakness, same sin as Abraham. Now we are told in verse 14 that he had possession of flocks and possession of herds and great store of servants, and the Philistines envied him for all the wells which his father's servants had digged in the days of Abraham, his father. The Philistines had stopped them and filled them with earth. Now, the Philistines just couldn't stand to see all this prosperity. And down in that land, why, Abraham had been digging wells. And this boy came along, they became his, went out one morning and found out they were all filled up. The Philistines had done it. And this, by the way, is the first mention of the enmity of the Philistines that led to a continual warfare later on in the days of David. Now, verse 16, and Abimelech said unto Isaac, go from us, for thou art much mightier than we. Notice the importance here of this man Isaac at this time. And Isaac departed thence and pitched his tent in the valley of Gerar and dwelt there. This man Abimelech, he said, you're causing a great deal of difficulty now, and it'd be best if you left. He had great respect for Isaac, you can see. Now, this is a part of the life of Isaac that looks like weakness, but it's not. Now, will you notice it? Isaac digged again the wells of water, which they had digged in the days of Abraham, his father. Now, you see, he's returning back to that land where his father was. For the Philistines stopped them after the death of Abraham, and he called their names after the names by which his father had called them. And Isaac's servants digged in the valley and found there a well of springing water. And the herdmen of Gerar did strive with Isaac's herdmen, saying, the water is ours. And he called the name of the well Esek, because they strove with him. Now, this reveals a struggle. And very frankly, you have here the water. And may I say that I feel the water is a picture of the Word of God. We are to drink deep of it. It's called the water of the Word, and it's for drinking purposes, to slack our thirst, and it's also for washing. You clean through the Word which I've spoken unto you. And water becomes a very important item in life. You can't have life without water. You can fly over this desert of Arizona, New Mexico, and California, and when you fly over it, you just see plenty of desert. Then all of a sudden, you see that which is just lush green, and you raise the question, what happened down there? Well, water is the only explanation. You can tell the same thing about the children of God today in any church. The difference is the Word of God, those that study the Word of God. And there's a struggle, friends. It's not easy. I think you almost have to pay a price today really going to study the Word of God. You can do anything. The devil will let you do anything except get into the Word of God. Now, verse 20. The herdmen of Gerar did strive with Isaac's herdmen. Now, verse 21. And they digged another well and strove for that also. And he called the name of it Sitnah. And he removed from thence and digged another well, and for that they strove not. And he called the name of it Rehoboth. And he said, for now the Lord hath made room for us, and we shall be fruitful in the land. Rehoboth. There's room for us, and we'll be fruitful in the land. We'll be a blessing. Now, notice this. He'd dig a well, and they'd take it away from him. And he'd move up and dig another well. They'd take that away from him. And what happens? Well, he just keeps moving up. This reveals, may I say, that Isaac is a man of peace and a man of patience. David wouldn't have done this. I can tell you that. Simon Peter wouldn't have done this. And if you want to know the truth, Vernon McGee wouldn't have done this. But it's a lesson for us here, and especially when it pertains to the Word of God. May I say, we'll have to do some striving if we're really going to get the Word of God out. Now, we are told he went up from thence to Beersheba, and the Lord appeared unto him the same night and said, I am the God of Abraham, thy father. Fear not. For I am with thee, I will bless thee and multiply thy seed for my servant Abraham's sake. Now God appears to him to comfort him. God appeared to the patriarchs, you see, with the exception, of course, of Joseph here. Abraham, Isaac, and Jacob, he appeared to them. Now notice, he builded an altar there and called upon the name of the Lord, pitched his tent there, and there Isaac's servants digged a well. Here he goes again, he's digging wells. You can always put a well down next to Isaac. You can put an altar down next to Abraham, and you'll put a tent down next to Jacob, as we'll see later on. Now we are told in verse 26, then Abimelech went to him from Gerar, and Ahazath, one of his friends, and Phicol, the chief captain of his army. And Isaac said unto them, wherefore come ye to me, seeing ye hate me and have sent me away from you? And they said, we saw certainly that the Lord was with thee. And we said, let there be now an oath betwixt us, even betwixt us and thee, and let us make a covenant with thee, that thou wilt do us no hurt, as we have not touched thee. You see, they had respect for this man Isaac. Now we're told, verse 34, and Esau was 40 years old when he took to wife Judith, the wife of Beeri the Hittite, and the daughter of Elon the Hittite, which was a grief of mine unto Isaac and Rebekah. We are going to pick up there next time, for thereby hangs a tale. May God richly bless you, my beloved.
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1: All right, it is 8:30 p.m. Central African time. The station you're enjoying is TWR Pure Talk. My name is Thulani, and right now, we're going to join Chuck Swindoll for tonight's message on Insight for Living as he continues with the series Steadfast Christianity. Let's join him for tonight's message. Be blessed.
2: There are passages in Scripture that feel more like a gathering storm than a quiet devotional. And 2 Thessalonians 2 is one of those. The man of lawlessness, a worldwide apostasy, a day of judgment unlike anything in human history. Unsettling? Absolutely. But it doesn't have to be confusing. Today on Insight for Living, Chuck Swindoll brings his trademark clarity to one of the Bible's most prophetic chapters. And what emerges isn't dread, but deep and durable hope. Tucked inside this sobering passage is the greatest news a believer could hear. Your King is coming, and He wins.
3: What earthquakes are to the regions they affect? The divine judgment of the day of the Lord will be to the whole world. Every person on earth during that time will experience its tremors and destruction. Think of that. Paul had taught the Thessalonian believers about the day of the Lord and its terrors, but apparently the church members had become confused about the timing, fearing that the quaking of God's judgment had already begun. The focus of our passage today deals with Paul's attempt to steady the doctrinal legs of that church. Before we launch into his explanation, however, it will be helpful for us to read this section of Scripture. So turn with me in your Bibles to 2 Thessalonians chapter 2, and I'll be reading verses 1 through 12. 2 Thessalonians 2 and verse 1 begins, "Now we request you, brethren, with regard to the coming of our Lord Jesus Christ and our gathering together to Him, that you not be quickly shaken from your composure, or be disturbed either by a spirit or a message or a letter, as if from us, to the effect that the day of the Lord has come. Let no one in any way deceive you, for it will not come unless the apostasy comes first, and the man of lawlessness is revealed, the son of destruction, who opposes and exalts himself above every so-called god or object of worship, so that he takes his seat in the temple of God, displaying himself as being God. Do you not remember that while I was still with you, I was telling you these things? And you know what restrains him now, so that in his time he will be revealed. For the mystery of lawlessness is already at work. Only he who now restrains will do so until he is taken out of the way. Then that lawless one will be revealed, whom the Lord will slay with the breath of his mouth and bring to an end by the appearance of his coming." That is, the one whose coming is in accord with the activity of Satan, with all power and signs and false wonders, and with all the deception of wickedness for those who perish, because they did not receive the love of the truth so as to be saved. For this reason, God will send upon them a deluding influence so that they will believe what is false, in order that they all may be judged who did not believe the truth, but took pleasure in wickedness.
2: 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Chuck titled today's message, Lawlessness, the Man and the Mystery.
3: Of all the calamities that we may have to endure, perhaps nothing is worse than an earthquake. It comes with such swift and sudden destruction. There is never even a few seconds warning. And we are always surprised. People from China to Chile could tell their horrible stories, from Indonesia to Africa, and on into Alaska, and certainly from Italy to Mexico. The stories of terror and horror stun us. I don't believe I know a native Californian who can't tell his or her own story of horror as you have endured on more than one occasion a quake. Sometimes they are small, they are slight tremors, and who hasn't out on the West Coast had supper with a family or friends on some occasion, and someone at the table said, "Did you feel the quake today?" And you didn't. So you say, "No, I missed it." And usually, if you're at this kind of table where those veterans and those natives are sitting, they will get on the subject of, there will be a quake in the future someday that you won't miss. It will rock the scales at 8.5 or more. Yeah, and as a matter of fact, we are not safe from quakes like that. You're not even safe if you are at sea. In a fine book entitled The Genesis Flood, an old book now, but a good one, Whitcomb and Morris spend some time describing a tsunami, T-S-U-N-A-M-I. The tsunami is what is created at sea when the epicenter is on the ocean floor. They write, probably the most destructive of all waves is that form of tidal wave known as the tsunami. Actually, these are not true tidal waves, although commonly called so, but they are caused by submarine earthquakes and volcanic eruptions or slides. They have been known to attain velocities of 400 or more miles per hour and the heights of 130 feet and travel extraordinary distances. The great Krakatoa earthquake in the East Indies in 1883 created immense waves at least 100 feet high and traveling up to 450 miles per hour, inundating neighboring islands and drowning nearly 40,000 people. A tsunami from this quake was still 2 feet high as it passed Ceylon and 9 inches high beyond the Arabian Sea. In 1946, a tsunami originating in a quake in the Aleutian Islands region traveled 470 miles per hour across the Pacific, creating a 19-foot-high tidal wave on the shores of Hawaii with great destruction. Even more recently, they continued, tsunamis generated by the destructive Chilean earthquakes of 1960 have demonstrated once again the power available in this type wave. A news account states, the disastrous series of earthquakes that struck Chile late in May 1960 has brought death and destruction to countries on the perimeter of the entire Pacific. In the wake of the earthquakes, great tidal waves up to 50 feet high and traveling at jet speeds of 525 miles an hour caused extensive damage to Pacific ports from Japan to California, from Alaska to New Zealand. Yesterday morning, I was sitting in my little fishing boat off the coast of California in the Pacific Ocean, fishing with my younger son, Chuck. And we were having a great time a mile or so from the shore. And then as things got a little quiet and we were pulling the kelp off our lines and thinking about this mammoth fish we were going to catch, I began to think about my introduction to this message today. Suddenly, I wasn't too concerned about fishing and the catch of the day, especially when he said, "Watch out, Dad, here comes a swell." And I imagined this tsunami coming over me at that moment in time. You're not even safe at sea. What the great earthquake is to the Californian, the great tribulation is to the whole world. You will not escape it. Every person on the earth at the time of the Great Tribulation will experience its tremors and its destruction. Now, if you're like me, you will treat that information sort of like you treat the information about the Great Quake. I know there are scientists with big, thick glasses that hide out at MIT and Caltech and work with their voodoo figures in there and tell us, it's coming, don't tell us we didn't warn you. And all the while we live and buy and sell and die with hardly a thought that we'll ever experience it. But one of these days, and Caltech and work with their voodoo figures in there and tell us, it's coming, don't tell us we didn't warn you. And all the while we live and buy and sell and die with hardly a thought that we'll ever experience it. But one of these days, one of these awful days, we will.

Are stunning. And I find people, even Christian people, who hear information like that and pass it off as if it weren't meant to disturb their peace. And for a Christian, it shouldn't, for we'll never know the horrors of it. But many of our friends will. Dare I say, most? Now, what is all of this about earthquakes and tsunamis and tidal waves and great tribulation? What does all of this have to do with the Thessalonian letter we're studying? Well, everything. As a matter of fact, everything. In fact, that particular subject is precisely the reason Paul wrote them two letters instead of one. You see, they had been carefully instructed about the coming of the Lord Jesus Christ in the sky, to catch believers off this earth, whether living or dead, and to sweep them from time into eternity. 1 Thessalonians chapter 4, verses 13 to 18. A great section of scripture on that marvelous day of Christ, when believers the world over will be taken from earth to heaven in a moment, in the twinkling of an eye. Listen to these wonderful words. 1 Thessalonians 4:13. We do not want you to be uninformed, brethren, about those who are asleep, that you may not grieve as do the rest who have no hope. For if we believe that Jesus died and rose again, even so God will bring with him those who have fallen asleep in Jesus. For this we say to you by the word of the Lord, that we who are alive and remain until the coming of the Lord shall not precede those who have fallen asleep. That is, we will not precede those who have died. And now the order of events. For the Lord himself will descend from heaven with a shout, with the voice of the archangel, and with the trumpet of God. And the dead in Christ shall rise first. Then we who are alive and remain shall be caught up together with them in the clouds to meet the Lord in the air. Mark those two prepositional phrases, in the clouds, in the air. That's where we'll be caught up. And thus we shall always, mark that one, in the clouds, in the air, always with the Lord. Comfort one another with these words. Well, I don't know about you, but there are times in my life where I draw great comfort and hope to go on from 1 Thessalonians 4:13 to 18. Paul even went on to describe the difference between the day of Christ and the judgmental day of the Lord. Keep reading in this same book, chapter 5, verse 1. Now as to the times and epochs, brethren, you have no need of anything to be written to you. I take it that he spent a lot of time during his 4 to 6 weeks in Thessalonica describing these events. So he said, I write these words just by way of review. You hardly need the reminder. For you yourselves know full well that the day of the Lord. Now there's a difference between the day of Christ and the day of the Lord. The day of Christ is a day of great relief. It is a day of great release. It is a day when believers in Jesus Christ, whether living or dead, are caught up together in one great reunion to be forever with the Lord. That's the day of Christ. Having trusted Christ and having believed in him with all of our hearts, he who began a good work in us will perform it until when? The day of Christ. That's our end of life on this earth as Christians. But that isn't the end of life on this earth. For on this earth will remain only unbelievers or non-Christians for a period of time. And he writes of that day of the Lord and some things that will transpire beginning at verse 2. The day of the Lord will come just like a thief in the night. While they are saying peace and safety, then you'd think an earthquake struck. Destruction will come upon them suddenly like birth pangs upon a woman with child, and they shall not escape. This is the kind of thing that ought to keep the unsaved awake through the night.
This is the kind of information God gives in His Word, designed

0: to bring a person, if by fear, to the foot of the cross. They shall not escape. But you, brethren, now he's back to the Christian. You are not in darkness that day should overtake you like a thief. You're all sons of light and sons of the day. We are not of the night or of the darkness. So then let us not sleep as others do, but let us be alert and sober. Your return to Christ is soon to come. It's the next event in the prophetic calendar. And we don't know when it will be. Now, everything is well and good as you read through the rest of this letter, because you and I don't live in Thessalonica, and we're in the 20th and not the first century. But for some untold reason, persecution began to break upon the Thessalonians. Being in one of the metropolitan areas as Rome, or as Philippi, or perhaps as Athens, one of the major centers of population in the first century, when persecution began to spread, it struck Thessalonica with heavy blows. And some of these very Christians, some of these who received this letter, began to lose their family members, lost their jobs. Some of them were martyred as families, and they paid the ultimate price for their faith in Christ. And other Christians who lived through it began to wonder if they had missed something in God's plan. And you would, and I would too. We thought Paul said that we would be taken up to be with our Lord, and then there would be destruction. And look at the destruction. We've missed the coming of Christ. We're into the day of the Lord. And so he wrote 2 Thessalonians. And he says in this 2 Thessalonian letter, you haven't missed it. You haven't missed a thing. What you are experiencing is a few little tremors. But the great quake hasn't yet struck. In fact, he begins this second letter, you may recall, by affirming them. He tells them, verse 3, we give thanks to God for you. Verse 4, we speak proudly of you. Verse 11, we pray for you. I hope you have those three lines marked in your Bible as I do. We give thanks for you. We speak proudly of you. We pray for you. Those are three things you do for people who are really going through hard times. Nothing more affirming and encouraging than hearing from a believer who loves them and is praying for them through it, is available to help wherever. Now, Paul's affirmation and encouragement turns to clarification and explanation in the next section of this passage. Chapter 2, take a look. Now, we request you, brethren, with regard to the coming of our Lord Jesus Christ and our gathering together to Him, that's the day of Christ, that's when we are swept from this earth into the presence of Christ as a body of believers in the church, that you may not be quickly shaken from your composure or to be disturbed either by a spirit or a message or a letter as if from us. You see, this is what happened. As the bottom fell out of their lives, the rumor began to spread that they had in fact miscalculated, or they had somehow missed the event that God had promised them through Paul's teaching. And they were sure that they had tumbled and plunged into the tribulation time. They had moved from the day of Christ, somehow they missed that, and they were now into the day of the Lord. And Paul says, no, that hasn't happened. And those that passed the rumor around said, haven't you heard about this special revelation? I mean, there was some kind of signal in the sky. Or we heard about a message that Paul had spoken, and he talked of this occurring. And some even said, we have a letter that he wrote. Here's the letter. And it was obviously, if it was a letter, it was a forgery. Paul never wrote such a letter. He says in this passage, there has been no revelation. There has been no message preached, and I have written no such letter. So stop worrying. Go back to your business. You haven't missed a thing, as though the day of the Lord has come. By the way, I don't want to just hurry over this. I want to say something about heresy and how these rumors spread. It's been my observation that when heresies develop into cults and gain a following, they do so because of the claim of these same three things. Someone either has a spirit about him or her, or a message as if from God, or a letter, some divine document that God has written or led some man or woman to write. And now with this inspired so-called text, we have the basis of a new religion, and we're to follow it because this is special revelation from God. And invariably, Christians who are weak in theology are disturbed and shaken from their composure, invariably. There is nothing to give you confidence and a solid footing like good theology, sound understanding of your faith. These Thessalonians were really new Christians, and Paul had to assure them that there had been no such letter or special revelation. One more thought on this before we jump into the other. We need to bask in the joy and the relief of our Lord's soon coming. How long has it been since you've even thought of it? Most people think of it right after incurring an enormous debt. They think, that's going to be my answer. I'm going to leave it in the tribulation. Let them work it out. I thought of it a lot when we redecorated our home. I prayed for it more than ever, that His coming would be swift and sure, especially swift. Take me out of this mess. But without any of the extras, when is the last time you began the morning saying, Lord, it may be today. I'm going to live like it is. See, never once is the return of Christ given us as a bracket for carnality. As a matter of fact, if my study is correct, if not every time, most every time our Savior's return is mentioned, clean up your act is associated with it. Be ready. Be clean. Be pure. You're the bride, ready for His coming. But there is another part of the story that isn't answered by our leaving. And that part of the story has to do with those who were left. Verses 3 through 12, we have an explanation not of the day of Christ, but of the day of the Lord. I'm going to give you four words, though they are not original with me. I have found a lot of help in allowing them to be a mental outline for the 3 through 12 verses of 2 Thessalonians 2. They all begin with DE, defiance, delay, destruction, delusion. All right? Defiance, verses 3 and 4. Delay, verses 5 to 7. Destruction, verses 8 to 10. Delusion, 11 and 12. Let's take them one by one and see if we can unravel verses that for some people seem terribly confusing. First, the defiance. Verse 3, let no one in any way deceive you. You know why he says that now, don't you? Some had deceived them into thinking that they were already in the day of the Lord, that judgment was sweeping across the world, that tribulation was occurring, that the mark of the beast was upon them. No, he says, no. Let no one in any way deceive you. For it, that is, the day of the Lord, the time of earthly judgment, will not come unless, number one, the apostasy comes first, and number two, the man of lawlessness is revealed, the son of destruction, who opposes and exalts himself above every so-called God or object of worship, so that he takes his seat in the temple of God, displaying himself as being God.
1: Paul's letter to the Thessalonians, while written 2,000 years ago, steadies our hearts even today. 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They're reminders that He's still on His throne. I'm Bill Meyer. Join us when Chuck Swindoll continues his study in 2 Thessalonians called Steadfast Christianity, Friday on Insight for Living. Thank you.
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0: The best is yet to come. Psalm 16 is where we are with Dr. David Jeremiah as he does a message called The Best is Yet to Come. This is part one. So grab your Bible, turn to the book of Psalms, chapter 16, and let's dive into tonight's edition of Turning Point.
1: It's simple to count your blessings when life is easy. 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Today on Turning Point, Dr. David Jeremiah shares the example of King David, who endured a lifetime of troubles, but always sought to keep his eyes on God's faithfulness. With a message of encouragement, here's David to introduce The Best is Yet to Come.
2: Well, I'm not sure how you could rate the Psalms in the order of your appreciation for their truths. Obviously, Psalm 23 would be near the top. Psalm 1 would be on the list, and Psalm 119, the longest one on the list. But so many of these Psalms are so filled with practical truth. And, you know, I'll be honest with you, I always knew the Psalms. I taught the Psalms and preached on the Psalms, but I really fell in love with the Psalms during my time with cancer years ago. I found out that just about every emotion I felt, if I kept reading long enough, I'd run into it in the Psalms, along with some helpful suggestions as to how to deal with it. Many of these insights came late at night, early in the morning, when I couldn't sleep, and I just decided to read the book of Psalms over and over. I recommend it to you. It will bless your life, and it will keep you on a positive note. Psalms will help you in your relationship to God, and Proverbs, which is also included sometimes in the reading of Psalms, will help you in your relationship with people. Psalms is upward, and Proverbs is kind of sideward. Read them together, and you will be blessed. Today, we talk about what's going to happen in the future. You'll be surprised to learn that the Psalms are not only about the past and about the present, but they take a look into the future as well. Here from Psalm 16 is part one of The Best is Yet to Come.
3: The title of our lesson today is The Best is Yet to Come. We have been able to locate the Psalm in some portion of David's life. So helpful to see what was going on in his life when he penned the words that are recorded for us in his journal. It brings to light the nuances of each word and paragraph and helps us to understand and appreciate what he was experiencing. Once again, this is a Psalm of David. In fact, it's a teaching Psalm of David. It's a special Psalm of David according to the words that are listed above the Psalm. It is thought by many to have been written during a temporary time of peace, during a parenthesis that David enjoyed in his life when Saul left off hunting him for a period of time. There were two such periods in the history of David. Both of them have to do with what happened after David had Saul in the palm of his hand and let him go. You remember the first time Saul was in the cave of En-Gedi, and David was so close to him that he cut off the part of his skirt and carried it out with him to prove that he'd been close enough to take Saul's life. But I believe the psalm we've opened to today was written after the second occasion when David held Saul in his hands. The story goes like this. Saul and his 3,000 chosen men were seeking David to kill him, and they had settled down for the night in the wilderness of Ziph. After the king and his army had settled down, according to the record, David came to the place where the army of Saul was encamped, and he could see that they were all there and that they were settled in for the night. He asked if one of his men would go with him down into the camp, and a man by the name of Abishai decided to accompany David. Abishai was the brother of Joab, the general of the army. And in verse 7 of 1 Samuel 26, the story is continued. So David and Abishai came to the people by night, and there Saul lay sleeping within the camp, with his spear stuck in the ground by his head, and Abner and the people lay all around him. Now Abishai, who was with David at that moment, thought, this is it. This is our chance. We can take Saul out right now. We'll never have to bother with him again. This is the last day he's going to chase David. And Abishai said to David, why don't we just kill him now and get it over with, and the war and the running and the fugitive status will be finished. David responded in the words of verse 11. He said, the Lord forbid that I should stretch out my hand against the Lord's anointed. And he wouldn't do it. I wonder what you would have done in that situation. But he did something very clever. The Bible says that he took the spear that belonged to Saul that was stuck in the ground by Saul's head as Saul was sleeping. And he took the bottle of water that was by his head and he carried them out of the camp. The Bible says in verse 12 that the reason nobody woke up was that God put the whole army and Saul in a deep sleep. They fell asleep, and how many of you know when God puts you to sleep, you're asleep? How many of you know that, all right? So David and Abishai got out of the camp, and now David goes across the valley, and he stands on the top of a hill, and he begins to holler across the valley at the encampment of Saul. You can't help but notice that David is a real, he's a real man. He didn't take Saul's life, but he's going to toy with Abner, Saul's bodyguard, a little bit. So he starts kind of making fun of Abner, saying, you know what, you're not a very good bodyguard. I was standing right by your leader a few moments ago and could have taken him out. Why don't you get your act? And so he kind of toys with Abner. And when he does this, Saul hears David's voice. Saul responds. He knows the voice of David. And he said, David, is that your voice? And David said, it is my voice, my Lord, O King. And then David said, Saul, why do you pursue me? What have I done? What evil is in my hand? Now, therefore, please let my Lord, the King, hear the words of his servant. If the Lord has stirred you up against me, let him accept an offering. But if it is the children of men, may they be cursed before the Lord, for they have driven me out this day from sharing in the inheritance of the Lord, saying, go serve other gods. So now do not let my blood fall to the earth before the face of the Lord, for the King of Israel has come out to seek as a flea, as when one hunts a partridge in the mountains. Then Saul said, I have sinned. Return, my son David, for I will harm you no more because my life was precious in your eyes this day. Indeed, I have played the fool and erred exceedingly. It is thought that David wrote this psalm sometime soon after this experience, when there was a brief lull in the storm and Saul's hatred and hunting of him was at least for a moment put aside. And the reason this is connected with Psalm 16 is that in verses 19 and 20 of 1 Samuel 26, we have almost exactly the same wording that we find in Psalm 16 in verses 4 through 6. The psalm written in a moment of history reaches out across history to us today to remind us that even though sometimes we feel like the world is coming to an end and there's so much junk in our lives we don't know what to do, we can still pause for a moment and reflect upon the goodness of God, and it is the most wonderful thing to count your blessings one by one and to see what God has done. I've been reading a manuscript that someone sent to me for an endorsement. It's a wonderful book and it has some wonderful thoughts in it. But one of the thoughts has to do with what's gone wrong with our counseling in these days. I can't help but tell you about it because it's so appropriate to what we're talking about in the 16th Psalm. The writer says that when you go, especially in the secular arena, to counsel, quite often what happens is you sit in the room and they try to drudge up out of you all of the bad things that have happened to you in your life up to this point, so they can then try to explain to you why you feel so bad. Now, most people that I know of tell me that after they review all the bad things in their life, they feel worse than when they went into the counseling session. But this author had a marvelous thought. He said, why do we do that? Why would we not rather, when someone comes who is troubled, sit them down on the couch and say, let's take a few moments and review your life And let's see if we can begin by thinking of 8 or 10 wonderful things that have happened to you during the course of your living on this earth. And let's reflect on them and let's review them. And let's see if there isn't an awful lot in your life for which you could be thankful. He said, of course, the reason they don't do that is because if they did, the people would get well and they would never come back again. Now, I don't know if that's true, but I do know this. There is value in remembering what God has done in our lives. And over again in the Word of God, we're told to remember the works of the Lord. Psalm 77, 11 and 12 says it this way, I will remember the works of the Lord. Surely I will remember your wonders of old. I will also meditate on all your work and talk of all your deeds. Psalm 103, verse 2 says, Bless the Lord, O my soul, and forget not all of his benefits. So easy for us to sail along with things in life as they are, so complicated and so busy, and sometimes as we're in the midst of a terrible storm, and the winds are blowing and the waves are high, and we get our eyes off of the important things, and we forget that there's not one of us who, in measuring our lives against the average life in the world, couldn't say, we are blessed of God. We are blessed of God. So that's what David does in Psalm 16. He pauses for a moment as a hunted man with a little peace of mind to help him collect his thoughts, and he begins to reflect upon all the good things he has in the Lord. Psalm 16 is a wonderful, wonderful story. He begins, first of all, by remembering who God is. He says in verse 1, Preserve me, O God, for in you I put my trust. O my soul, you have said to the Lord, You are my Lord. My goodness is nothing apart from you. First of all, he begins to remember the Lord, and he sees the Lord in the personal presence of God in his life. In that first verse, there are three different names for God. If I were to read it in the Hebrew, it would read something like this, Preserve me, Elohim. For in you I put my trust, O my soul. You have said to Jehovah, You are my Adonai. My goodness is nothing apart from you. David sees in the personal presence of God in his life, the covenant-giving God, the powerful Elohim, the personal Jehovah God. He sees the presence of God as Adonai, and he cannot help but be overwhelmed that he lives his life in the presence of Almighty God. God is with you. He is present with you. Whatever else may be going on in your life, pause for a moment to think about this. You live your life in the presence of Elohim, Jehovah Adonai. And David reflects upon that at the end of the verse by saying that there is no goodness in him apart from God. Did you know that as a Christian, when you reflect upon your life, and some of you will not believe this, you will doubt it, but if you work at it, you will find out that it's true. Everything in your life that is good has a string connected to it that takes it all the way back to Almighty God. Did you know that? You say, well, Jeremiah, you know, there's some good things in my life God doesn't have anything to do with. You just haven't followed the string back far enough. Behind the bread is the flour, and behind the flour is the grain, and behind the grain is the sun above and also the refreshing rain. You say, I make my own bread. Oh, is that right? Where did the flour come from? Well, I got the flour at the mill. Well, where did the mill get the flour? They got it from the grain. Well, where did the grain come from? It came from the ground. And how did it grow? Through God Almighty letting his sun shine and letting the rain come down upon it. In fact, James says it this way. Every good gift and every perfect gift comes down from above. Did you hear that? Not some of the good gifts and some of the perfect gifts, but every good gift comes down from above. And it comes from the Father of lights. Romans 8:32 says that when you get the Lord Jesus Christ into your heart as your Savior, you get everything that comes with him. It says, who did not spare his own son, but delivered him up for us all. Now watch this. How shall he not with him also freely give us all things? If for some reason I, as a father, would be willing to give to someone my son as a gift, can you imagine him coming the next day and asking me if he could borrow a wrench and my saying, you know what? No, I can't do that. Once you give the greatest gift, the rest of it is just elementary, isn't it? God Almighty gave us His Son, and with His Son, we get all things. And that's what David says, in the presence of Almighty God, I am a rich man. Elohim, Jehovah Adonai. And then he goes on to reflect as he thinks about who God is. He begins to think about how he sees God not only in his personal presence, but he sees God in his people. He says in verse 3, as for the saints who are on the earth, they are the excellent ones in whom is all my delight. David pauses, as we often ought to pause, in the parentheses of our life and reflected upon the fact that he had some good friends among the people of God. He says, as for the saints who are on the earth, they're the excellent ones in whom is my delight. And I wonder if he wasn't thinking perhaps about Jonathan, maybe even Abishai, who went down into the camp with him that night and risked his own life just to be David's friend. But in every one of the extremities of David's life, there was always somebody that God provided. How many of you know that one of the great tests as to whether or not you're truly in the family of God is your love for the other people who are in that family? In fact, the Word of God so very directly makes that a test that if you have not read 1 John recently, you ought to go back and read it. Over and over again in 1 John, we are told that one of the tests of our relationship with God is our relationship with His people. Listen to these words from the book of 1 John. 1 John chapter 3 and verse 14. We know that we have passed from death to life because we love the brethren. He who does not love his brother abides in death. 1 John chapter 4, verses 7 and 8. Beloved, let us love one another, for love is of God. And everyone who loves is born of God and knows God. He who does not love does not know God, for God is love. 1 John 4, 11. Beloved, if God so loved us, we also ought to love one another. 1 John 4, 20 and 21. If someone says, I love God and hates his brother, he's a liar. For he who does not love his brother whom he has seen, how can he love God whom he has not seen? And this commandment we have from him, that he who loves God must love his brother also. And John 13, 35 puts it this way, by this will all men know that you are my disciples, if you have love one for another. So David reflects upon his relationships and the people of God. Have you ever stopped for a moment when you're in the midst of difficult times and counted up the true godly Christian friends that God has given you? One of the best things about going through difficulty, going through a little storm in your life, is that all of a sudden the true nature of God's people is evidenced to you, and you find out that you have some wonderful, godly friends who God has given to you. So he rejoices in the presence of God. And then very quickly in the next verse, he talks about seeing God in his principles. In verse 4, he says, concerning the sorrows shall be multiplied who hasten after another god. Their drink offerings of blood I will not offer, nor take up their names on my lips. David begins to think about the people that he loves, and then he begins to think about the people he doesn't think so much about. Now, I know we're supposed to love everyone, but David here is talking about those who offer themselves to idols and those whose lips breathe the names of idolatry. David had seen the idols of Moab and the idols in Philistia, and he had heard about the idolatry that had gone on in the history of his own people. And he said, as I sit here thinking about all of this and meditating on the goodness of God, I am so thankful for the principles of God's holiness that have kept me from being an idolater and from uttering the name of idols with my lips. And he just revels in the presence of Almighty God. You know, if God never did anything for us, if we couldn't enumerate on our hands the blessings that we feel, if we truly understand our Bibles, men and women, just to know God and just to know that He knows us is blessing enough to keep us occupied for the rest of our lives. But David doesn't stop there. He moves in the main part of the psalm to seeing God and what he is doing at the present time. He remembers who God is, and then in verses 5 through 8, he remembers what God is doing. And we'll go through these very quickly, but you will notice how wonderfully they are listed for us. He rehearses what God is doing. First of all, in verse 5, he sees that the Lord is his completeness. O Lord, you are the portion of my inheritance and my cup. Old Testament language that puts these Hebrew words together, simply saying that the Lord is the one who makes us complete, that provides for us what we need. It is the answer to the prayer in the Lord's Prayer. Give us this day our daily bread. God has provided for us. Have you ever stopped to thank God just for the daily provisions that he provides? And then he goes on to say that not only is God his completeness, but God is his certainty. You maintain my lot, he says. Now, that doesn't mean God takes care of the empty lot you own out in the country. The word lot here means your circumstances. He takes care of your circumstances. Isn't it an interesting thing that this one who writes these words in this parenthesis in his life is the one who has been hunted down by Saul? He's the one who has been thrown out of his home, the one who has lost his presence among the people, who can't worship with the people of God in his city. He's a fugitive to his own family. And yet he's able to praise God in the midst of it all and say, oh, Lord God, you maintain my lot. You take care of my circumstances. If anyone had to learn this lesson the hard way, it was David. And it was God who protected him through the long days of Saul's hatred toward him. And then he says in verse 6, the Lord is our contentment. This is a wonderful verse. I've actually seen this on a couple of Christian cards over the years. Never have quite understood what it meant, but I now understand what it means and what a blessing it is. The Lord is our contentment. He says in verse 6, the lines have fallen to me in pleasant places. Yes, I have a good inheritance. Lord, when I look back over my life, I've had a good life. And I have a great deal to be thankful for. Can you say that? When I look back over my shoulder, I was born in a Christian family. I was reared on the gospel, nurtured on the milk of the Word of God, given the privilege of going to Christian schools and Christian college, and blessed with godly friends who gave me good counsel when I needed it, and on, protected from the things that could have and maybe should have happened to me when I was running wild as a young man. And I look back and say, oh God, man, I've had a good life. I'm more blessed than I should be. I should have lived at least 150 years to be this blessed. But God has blessed me. That's what David is saying. He's saying, the lines have fallen to me in pleasant places, and I have a good inheritance. When you get yourself down in a self-pity party and everything gets out of perspective, you need to come back to realize what you have and how God has blessed you, and be content with what you have. The Word of God says we can learn in whatever state we are to be content, Philippians 4:11. Did you know that? And did you know it's something you have to learn? It's not something that automatically happens. You don't just wake up. Some babies are born contented and some are not. All babies are born discontented. They have to learn to be contented. Oh, they may be more compliant than others, but you let them not have their bottle in a short period of time, they become discontented. Amen? You have to learn contentment. David, like Paul, learned to be content. Hebrews 13:5 says, let your conduct be without covetousness. Be content with such things as you have, for he himself has said, I will never leave you nor forsake you. Contented.
2: 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And today and tomorrow are the last 2 days that we have in this month that we can offer this book to you. The book that says there are 5 beautiful psalms for a flourishing life. 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So when you get this book, you will discover afresh the power and grace and wisdom of Psalm 1, Psalm 23, Psalm 46, Psalm 91, and Psalm 103, some of my favorite of the Psalms. 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

0: Dr. Peggy Banks and Bobby Mason tonight talks about God's blessings. And I trust this will be a blessing to you. On the next program, Hope Has a Name. And they will read from Matthew chapter 7 and also touch on Luke chapter 6, verse 38. Stay with us as we continue with our programs here on TWR Pure Talk.
1: Welcome to Hope Has a Name. Each week, singer-songwriter Babby Mason and Women of Hope director Dr. Peggy Banks get together and look at living the Christian life. Today, they're going to look at ways God blesses us and how we can pass those blessings along to others. Here, Dr. Peggy and Babby.
2: Well, hello, I'm Dr. Peggy Banks, and we're glad that you're here with us again. And I'm sitting here with my very good friend, Babby Mason.
3: How are you, my friend?
2: Oh, it's nice to be with you again.
3: Always good to be with you.
2: So fun. Hey, so listen, here's the idea, the topic I want to talk about today. We're talking about things that women are talking about, questions they're asking, and there's a passage in the Bible. It's found in Matthew chapter 7, verse 7. It says, "Ask, and it will be given to you. Seek, and you will find. Knock, and the door will open for you," right? So my question to you, Babby, because I have people that kind of struggle with that word blessed. You know, you hear it a lot in Christian circles. You hear it a lot of people talking about, I'm blessed, I feel blessed. When they find a parking space, oh, God is blessing me, you know. And it's sometimes it kind of gets grates on my nerves, you know. But I also have some friends that really find it difficult to understand what that means, you know, for us to be praying to be blessed. And is it really just all about getting parking spaces or getting something on sale? You know, it's got to be something deeper than that.
3: Yes.
2: I know.
3: Yes.
2: People are looking on our lives and and they want to know what exactly we're talking about. So tell me a little bit about what you think about that whole idea of being blessed, Babby.
3: You know, Dr. Peggy Banks, I know that being blessed is being on the receiving end of God's favor. Mm-hmm. Favor is another one of those Christianese kind of words.
2: Right, right.
3: But that's not just a word of faith concept. Mm-hmm. That is a biblical truth,
2: mm-hmm.
3: that God is a good father.
2: Mm-hmm.
3: And the Bible tells us that him being the ultimate quintessential father, what good father does not want to bless his children?
2: Yeah.
3: I am a mother.
2: Mm-hmm.
3: I have two beautiful sons. They may not be beautiful to anybody else, but they're beautiful to me.
2: Mm-hmm.
3: And I don't love them because they're good looking. They are. I don't love them because they're brilliant. They are. I don't love them because they're innovative. They are. I love them because they're mine.
2: Mm-hmm.
3: They were conceived in love. They were birthed into this world to make a difference. Sometimes I give them things just because I want to.
2: Yeah.
3: Other days, I want them to come to me and ask me.
2: Mm-hmm.
3: "If baby, if you'll just ask me, I'll give you the world. I'll give you everything I have." And that's the beauty of being a parent.
2: Mm-hmm.
3: You want your children to be blessed.
2: Yeah.
3: Those kids are the recipients of everything that I have.
2: Mm-hmm.
3: They are my inheritance.
2: Mm-hmm.
3: They are the recipients of my inheritance, and I want them to be blessed. That same concept applies to our Heavenly Father.
2: Sure.
3: Everything that is in heaven, he wants us to be blessed on earth just like we're blessed in heaven.
2: Mm-hmm.
3: That's a part of the Lord's Prayer,
2: mm-hmm.
3: that he wants us to have life here on earth just like we would have life in heaven. You know, God is not stingy.
2: Mm-hmm.
3: He's not stale or stuffy or starchy.
2: Mm-hmm.
3: He's not mad at us. You are not an irritation to him or an aggravation to him. You're not forgotten or left out or left over or an oops baby, as they say in some parts of the world.
2: Mm-hmm.
3: You are blessed. You are blessed. And he wants you to come to him for whatever it is that you need. You know, the book of James says that if you will only ask, you'll receive.
2: Yes.
3: The reason why you don't receive is because you don't ask.
2: Yes.
3: Or you might ask with the wrong motive.
2: Mm-hmm.
3: So the bottom line is, being a blessing or being blessed is not something that we made up. That's a God concept. That's a biblical truth. The Lord wants us to be blessed. Yeah, it's bigger than a parking lot. But let me tell you, on a day that I'm driving around and it's 2 days before Christmas,
2: yeah.
3: and I'm driving around and I see a parking spot, I certainly say, thank you, God.
2: Yes, yes.
3: Because I know he's looking out for my best interests. Or when there's too much month and there's not enough money, and he supplies my needs, I'm grateful to be on the receiving end of all of his blessings.
2: Yeah, I appreciate you really saying those things about God's favor, Babby, because there are sisters and brothers who did not grow up in a good home. They didn't grow up with a good father or a good mother, you know. So sometimes it's hard to grasp that concept. But we have to get past this picture that my earthly father is the same as my heavenly father. And in many instances, they're nothing alike,
3: right?
2: That you, as a mom, which I know you're a great mom and your kids are beautiful and smart and innovative, but the thing of it is you're also human. And so you are not infinite. You are not all-knowing. You're not all-powerful. Where God, our Heavenly Father, is so much more than that. So sometimes the struggle, I know when I work with survivors of human trafficking or sexual abuse, and they've been hurt by their earthly father or mother, or an aunt or an uncle or a teacher, it's hard to get past that there would be a father that would love me and want good things for me. What I'd like to say today to our friends that are listening, to believe that our Heavenly Father is something so much greater and something so much more than we could ever think or imagine. And give yourself some grace to learn about what it means to receive from a Heavenly Father, because that in and of itself is a hard concept. It takes some, again, courage, some strength, some risk to say that there is a God who loves me for just because of who I am as his creation, and I don't have to give him anything that I've had to give everyone else in order for love, do you know? So the blessing is realizing that there is a Father who is waiting for us to come as his daughters.
3: Yes. You know, Dr. Peggy, even the desire to be good came from God.
2: Yes. Yeah.
3: Even the desire to be a blessing, like today when I arrived here at the studio, there was a beautiful bouquet of flowers waiting for me in my room.
2: Mm-hmm.
3: Somebody thought that that might make me smile. And even small acts of kindness like that, that desire to want to be a blessing came from God.
2: Yeah, isn't that great?
3: He is the originator of that seed, that desire to be a blessing. And the same desire to be a blessing, it's a circle. The Bible says in the book of Luke, chapter 6, verse 38, give and you will receive.
2: Mm-hmm.
3: The King James Version, the more lofty version, says, give, and it will be given unto you.
2: Mm-hmm.
3: Pressed down, shaken together, and running over, shall men give back to you.
2: Mm-hmm.
3: That's not just a word of faith concept.
2: Yeah.
3: That is a biblical truth.
2: Mm-hmm.
3: So I don't know anybody in their right mind who doesn't want to be blessed, who doesn't want to be on the receiving end of somebody's favor.
2: Right, right. Well, you have a story about that, Babby, which I love, the story about Sam's Club, where you were in that line checking out, and you just started to pray for someone around you, right? Can you tell us a little bit about that story?
3: Well, what happened was I had run into Sam's Club. I don't usually shop there. I don't ever shop there. But my husband and I were in another city, and I was going to visit a friend who had produced a movie, and I wanted to bring her some flowers. And I saw the Sam's Club in the distance, and I ran in to get a bouquet of flowers and got back in the checkout line, and the clerk said, you're going to need your membership card. Well, because I don't shop there, I didn't have a card. But a lady overheard our conversation, and she said, hey, you can use my card.
2: Oh, I know.
3: And so I said, well, thank you, my friend. Very, very much. Thank you. God bless you. Well, there was a lady ahead of me with a big cart. And so my friend and I, my new friend, engaged in a conversation. And she said, girl, I need a blessing. She said, my grandkids have come to live with me. My 13-year-old grandson's about to eat me out of house and home. I need a blessing. And I just love encouraging words. That's one of the gifts that God has given me. I love to encourage people.
2: Yes.
3: And so I said to her, well, then I just pray then that God will open up the windows of his heaven and shower down so many blessings for you and your grandkids, you don't have room enough to receive them all. Well, she was obviously a woman of faith and a believer, and she started praising God right there in the checkout line.
2: I love that.
3: Well, there was a young lady behind her who saw this going on, and she eyeballed me, and she said, will you bless me too? And so I spoke some kind words to her.
2: Right.
3: And when I left the store, The clerk at the front of the door must have been watching all this because he said to me, hey, before you go, will you bless me too? So right. I understand that everybody wants to be blessed.
2: Yes,
3: everybody wants to be on the receiving end of somebody's favor.
2: Exactly.
3: And you and I are blessed, and the people who are listening are blessed, and God wants you to ask him, Father, will you bless me today? Mm-hmm. Not that he's going to withhold his blessings if you don't ask, because he will. You woke up this morning. Mm-hmm. You're blessed. Mm-hmm. You're in your right mind.
2: Yes.
3: You're blessed. You have food on your table. You're blessed.
2: Exactly.
3: You have clothes on your back. You're blessed. But he wants to give you good things.
2: Yes.
3: So ask him.
2: I love that. So let's pray right now. We just pray for our listeners. If you are listening today and you're struggling to really know God's love today, that really believe that God sees what you're going through, knows what you need, I pray that you would just ask him. You would ask for him to reveal himself to you. And if you're struggling with understanding this relationship with a heavenly Father who wants good things for you, wants to give good gifts to you, I pray right now that your heart would be sensitive, that your heart would be willing to just receive from God his love for you. Sometimes we can be good at giving gifts, but it's hard for us to receive gifts. So I pray that your heart would be open, that you would receive his love from you. You would know him as your hangs for you, wants to give good gifts to you. I pray right now that your heart would be sensitive, that your heart would be willing to just receive from God his love for you. Sometimes we can be good at giving gifts, but it's hard for us to receive gifts. So I pray that your heart would be open, that you would receive his love from you. You would know him as your heavenly Father, and that you will see him.

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1: 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So thank you for being with us. We hope you'll join us again at Speaking Hope to Women.
2: We'd like to thank you for spending time with us today. There's a verse in Psalm 33 that encourages us to hope in the Lord. It says, "But the eyes of the Lord are on those who fear Him, on those whose hope is in His unfailing love." And Dr. Peggy and Babby would like to encourage you to keep looking to God for the hope that you need. 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I'm Scott Hollinger, and on behalf of Babby and Dr. Peggy, our prayer is that God will bless you as you live for Him.

0: All right, now we're going to listen to tonight's edition of Running to Win. We've been doing a series called Brokenness, How God Makes Us Say Yes. And tonight we're in Jonah chapter 4 with Dr. Erwin Luther. And it's part 3 of Death to Self-Justification. Be blessed.
1: Let us run with endurance the race that is set before us. Looking to Jesus, the founder and perfecter of our faith. Some of us feel that our well-being is a constitutional right. Jonah's desert experience with a shady plant teaches us this. There are more important things than how we feel. Today, getting our priorities straight. Stay with us. From the Moody Church in Chicago, this is Running to Win with Dr. Erwin Lutzer, whose clear teaching helps us make it across the finish line. Today, Erwin Lutzer continues his series on brokenness, how God gets us to say yes, studies in the book of Jonah. As we near the end of our series in Jonah, turn to chapter 4 as we find our motives unmasked by the piercing gaze of God.
2: By the way, do we deserve our money? You say we earned it. Oh, really, did you? Who gave you the ability, the brains, and the opportunities to be born where you were, to be gifted the way in which you are? You mean to say you have a right to this? Believe me, you and I have no rights to any of this. But you'll notice that the Lord says, you have pity for the plant for which you did not labor, you did not make it grow, which came into being in a night and perished in a night. Now comes the really big question, and should not I pity Nineveh, that great city in which there are more than 100

0: and 20,000 persons who do not know their right hand from their left, and also much cattle. He may be talking here about children, 120,000 children. If you think about that and you realize that they had parents, you can begin to multiply out how big the city of Nineveh really was. And God says, you had compassion on the plant and you have no compassion for people? What is this? Here you have the clash of personal comfort and desire, the clash of personal comfort and desire with the eternal destiny of human beings and all that you can think of, Jonah. All that you can think of is whether or not you're comfortable where you're sitting and your world ends there. Earlier I spoke about narcissism. If I may use one more illustration of a narcissist, the reason I do that is because I'm always interested in the causes of human behavior, and once you're as old as I am, you've heard a lot of stories. The fact that I use another woman in no way indicates that women are more narcissistic than men. In fact, the opposite is probably true. There's much more narcissism out there on the part of our male species, but I am reminded of a man married essentially to a narcissist. And he went to the doctor for an exam, and the doctor looked him in the eye and said, you've got cancer. So he calls his wife and says, I have cancer. What is the first question out of her mouth? Not the second, not the third, not the fourth, not the fifth, where it may be a legitimate question at some point. What is the first question? Not, well, is it the kind of cancer? Do they think they can cure it? Do you think that there's medical treatment? No, the first question is, how much insurance do you have? That's a true story, you know. Not making this up. What happens is, in our lives, it's possible for us to be so focused on self. As I mentioned, all of us are born with narcissism, and God tries to rid us of it, where our comforts, our perspective, our standard becomes the benchmark upon which everything else is judged, and there is no compassion, there is no pity, there is no sacrifice. All that matters is me. And Jonah here wants to create God in his own image and saying, God, I hate these people, and I want you to know that I think that if you were right, you'd hate them too. Why don't you become like me? I met a man one time and I said, you know, do you want to serve the Lord? He said, oh yeah, yeah, I want to serve the Lord. I said, how do you want to serve him? He said, as an advisor. And we become angry because God does not become angry with the people that we are angry at. And God does not exercise his justice that we think he should exercise toward people that we believe a just God should. And so we become angry with God because we know that back of these circumstances lies God. And therefore we consider our own point of view, our own little narrow place in this planet, the most important thing by which everything else is to be judged, including God. There are two or three very important applications of this passage. The first is simply this: unless we are broken, we will never be touched. I need to say this slowly, and I'm going to say it twice, because if you're in the writing mode, you need to write this down. Unless we are broken, we will never be touched by what breaks the heart of God. Unless we are broken, we will never be touched by what breaks the heart of God. We'll not be touched by the 120,000 children in Chicago. And there are a lot more children than that, and their needs. We'll not be able to look beyond our own little world with our own little comforts and our own little entertainment centers and our own little world and our own little vacations. We will always just be narrowed in. Unless we are broken, we will never be able to weep or to be touched by that which breaks God's heart. And God is compassionate and merciful and full of pity, and we won't be. Because self is on the throne of our lives, and all that we care about is ourselves. We look out for number one. We have so many people in our churches today, and we're all guilty of this. You know, I'm preaching this message to myself too. I hope you understand that. I always preach to myself first. But we have so many people in our churches today who say they love God, but have absolutely no concern about those who are precious to God. Talk is cheap. And so unless we're broken, we'll never extend ourselves. You say, well, I am concerned about the children in this city, but I don't know what to do about it. Well, one thing you could do is to check the bulletin. We need workers in our children's ministries right here at this church. God is raising up a marvelous ministry over at Cabrini Green that you've heard about. And we need people of compassion, people who care. We need people of sacrifice, people who have been able to see beyond their own little precious circle of comfort. So that's the first lesson. There's a second lesson, and that is, unless we are broken, we will feel comfortable in our sin and our rebellion. Unless we are broken, we'll feel comfortable in our sin and our rebellion. We'll have rationalized it. We'll have lived in denial. We will not confront. God takes this mirror, shoves it in our face, through maybe messages, through songs that are sung, through experiences, through people, through events. God takes the mirror and shoves it in our face, and we will not see ourselves, and we will become comfortable in our rebellion and justify our rebellion and look into the face of God like Jonah does and say, I have every right to be angry, even to the point of death. You see, my friend, what God wants us to do is to allow His mirror to actually show us ourselves so that we can open our lives to God and invite Him into every crevice, every closet of our lives, looking in, inviting Him everywhere so that He can show us our great, incredible need and at the same time show us His grace so that we are broken before Him, and that our will becomes His will, no matter what it is. God, I take your perspective. I don't understand it. But I take your perspective, and I bow humbly before it, and I accept it. George Mueller, who had so many various orphanages in England, about 8 of them, all run by prayer and faith, said, there came a time when George Mueller died. I died to my own ambitions. I died to my own plans. I died to my own reputation. I died to everything that I had been working for and had only one question. What does God want me to do? That is brokenness. Wasn't it Varley who told D.L. Moody one day, we have yet to see what God can do through a man who is totally devoted to Him. And D.L. Moody said, by the grace of God, I'll be that man. And he began a Sunday school. And isn't it interesting that Moody Church was begun with children, and now so many years later, there are so many ministries that God is birthing in this church for children as His vision gets carried out. But that is brokenness, that's yieldedness. You say, well, did God ever get Jonah? This book ends and you say, you know, it really doesn't have an ending. I want to read more. I don't know about your translation. I'm reading the English Standard Version, and it ends there, and then it has room on the page, and I'm saying, hey, I want to know more about what happened here. I want to know whether or not Jonah had anything to say after God was finished at this point, but we don't. But you know, I have a suspicion that Jonah did say yes. You know, the theme of this message, this series, is brokenness, how God gets us to say yes. And even when I began the series, I was saying to myself, well, God worked with Jonah, but He never did say yes, because the pages of Scripture just end. I can't prove this biblically, but I suspect that Jonah did say yes, and I'll tell you why. Every scholar, every rabbi, the scholars throughout the centuries have puzzled as to who the author of Jonah is, because we're not told. And virtually everybody says it must have been written by Jonah, because who else would know all of these details, you know? Now you tell me something. Would a man write a story like this that makes himself look that bad? Unless he had been broken by God? I don't think so, because God looks great in this book. Jonah doesn't.
1: I love that line. God does look great in the book. Jonah doesn't. And actually, that's our autobiography too, isn't it?
2: You've been hearing Erwin Lutzer with part 3 of Death to Self-Justification, his final message on brokenness, how God gets us to say yes, studies in the book of Jonah. Next time, more on why a person truly broken before God has a heart that is broken by a world in need. For Pastor Erwin Lutzer, this is Dave McAllister. 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

0: That was For Him with an uplifting song called The Message. In our study today, Pastor Asafu Makanga will share with us from Colossians chapter 1, verses 1 to 8. Let's join him now.
1: We meet today in Colossians chapter 1, verse 1 to verse 8. We are talking about Christ, the fullness of God. In Christ, we are made full. And today we are looking at the introduction to the whole epistle, but particularly in chapter 1, verse 1 to verse 8. The four prison epistles of Paul, which included the epistle to the Colossians, have been called the anatomy of the church because their subjects cover all aspects of the Christian faith. In Colossians, our attention is directed at the head of the body of Christ, who is Christ himself. The body, the church, is secondary. Instead, Christ is the theme, and Christian living is centered in him. This Christocentric nature of this epistle is one of its major characteristics. This is borne out by the fact that Paul uses the word Christ no less than 26 times, and the title Lord alone is used 7 times. So 26 times Christ. This is a remarkable number of occurrences for a short 4-chapter epistle. Therefore, the subject is Christ, the fullness of God. Colossians chapter 1, verse 1 to verse 2 says, Paul, an apostle of Jesus Christ by the will of God, and Timothy, our brother, to the saints and the faithful brethren in Christ who are in Colossae, grace to you and peace from God our Father and the Lord Jesus Christ. Now, Paul himself, here comes and he calls himself an apostle of Jesus Christ. He always says it, and he says it is by the will of God. Paul was in the will of God when he was an apostle. God made him an apostle. It was not by the will of man. And at this point, I would like to ask a question. Are you in the will of God today? Are you serving Christ? Are you sure you are in the proper place? Are you sure you are doing the proper thing? My friend, I believe that every believer is called to function in the body of Christ, but it is important also to be functioning in the right place. Don't be misplaced. There are so many people today who are very active in Christian work, doing something that they are not supposed to be doing at all. Too often, we try to imitate other people. God has not created us to be copies of other people. We are actually original. And in God's intention, there is a task that should be done simply by you and no one else. Well, we think today, I'll get busy doing what Brother so-and-so is doing. My friend, we need to remember that our gifts are different and we are each going to function a little differently. But we ought to be functioning. God made Paul an apostle. Did God put you where you are? When you know you are in the will of God, there is a deep satisfaction in life, by the way, and that satisfaction will motivate you to keep on working and serving God. But when you are simply repeating what someone else is doing and you are not working in fulfilling God's plan for your life, then you are emptied of the potential that is in you. Also, we see here and we are introduced to the term saints. You see, the term saints more literally means the ones set apart. It is used to denote all believers, not a special group of believers who possess eminent virtues, so to say. The saints are set apart unto or in Christ. Our union with him being affirmed approximately 13 times in this book. We are in Christ. The phrase grace and peace combines common Greek and Jewish greetings while elevating them to a new level of Christian theological significance. You see, my friend, we cannot experience the peace of God before we experience the grace of God. His grace makes us saints, but it will always be that grace precedes the experience of peace. For we must experience His grace first before we experience His peace. We are not saints because of what we do. No, we are saints by our position in Christ Jesus. Saints are those who are set apart for God, and the believing brethren are the same group of people. Notice that there are saints who are in Christ, but they are also in the city or at Colossae. The most important question is not where you are at, but who you are in. Now, that may not sound like good grammar here, but it is sure good Bible here. The saints are at Colossae, and it is important that we have an address down here on earth, but we ought to have an address up in heaven also, and that is the address in Christ. Isn't it interesting that many of us would even have an address of where our home is, the street of our, where our house is, the town that we live in, the country that we live in, the continent in which we are, having an address. Even in some of the schools, you have a specific place where it is assigned for you to sit. Why have an address everywhere else except in heaven? My friend, you can have an address in heaven, and the best address to have in heaven is to be in Christ Jesus. Are you in Christ Jesus? Now, it is also important to remember that Paul is writing to counteract Gnosticism, which was the first heresy in the church. This was the Essene branch of Gnosticism. They relegated God to a place far removed from man, and they taught that one had to go through emanations to get to God. Have you ever noticed that all heathen religions and cults have some sort of an open system before you can get to God? You go through all these rigorous activities to get to God. Paul makes it very clear here that the grace and peace of God come directly from God our Father. We can come directly to God through Christ Jesus. Colossians chapter 1 verse 3. We give thanks to God and Father of our Lord Jesus Christ, praying always for you. In other words, we can go directly to God. We do not need to go through any form of emanation at all. No. Anyone who is in Christ Jesus has access to God the Father. And now one of the benefits of being justified by faith is access to God through our Lord Jesus Christ. Not only are we at peace with God, but we have access into His very presence. Praying always for you. I mean, you would find it very challenging to compile a list of the people that Paul said he was praying for. And now if you add the Colossian believers to the list, there are many. He always prayed for them. They were on his heart list. They were on his heart. They were on his prayer list. He loved them. And by the way, my friends, if we are in Christ, the relationship that we have with each other is that we will uphold each other in prayer. Do you pray for me? I pray for you, my friend, even as you listen to God's word today, that you will be brought to the truths that God has revealed to me, but He may even by His own Spirit reveal more truths to you. Here is Colossians chapter 1, verse 4 to verse 5. Since we heard of your faith in Christ Jesus and of your love for all the saints, because of the hope which is laid up for you in heaven, of which you heard before in the word of the truth of the gospel. Here Paul begins a prayer of thanksgiving by bringing together here the triadic Christian virtues of faith, love, and hope. These virtues also appear together in the epistles of Romans 5 verse 2 to 5, 1 Corinthians 13:13, Galatians 5 verse 5 and verse 6, 1 Thessalonians 1 verse 3, chapter 5 verse 8, and even Hebrews chapter 10 verse 22 to 24. These virtues appear together. Here Paul links the trinity of graces for believers. Faith, it is past. Love, it is present. Hope, it is future. Isn't that amazing? Now, Paul is going to talk about the good points of these believers. They had faith towards God. Faith rests upon historical facts. It is based on the past. It was based on what they had heard before in the word of truth of the gospel. And this refers to the content of the gospel, the great truths that pertain to the gospel of the grace of God. God has us shut up to a cross, and he asks us to believe him. You haven't really heard the gospel until you have heard about something to believe. And so the gospel is not something for us to do. It is not what we do. The gospel tells us what he did for you and for me over 2,000 years ago. And the gospel is what we believe. So then, faith comes by hearing, and hearing by the word of God. Romans 10 verse 17. You see, faith comes by hearing, but faith is not a leap in the dark, my friend. It rests upon historical facts. It is believing God. And your love for all the saints. Now, faith is based upon the past, but love is for the present. Now, it is nonsense today to boast of the fundamentalism of our doctrine and then to spend our time crucifying other brethren and attempting to find fault with them. There are too many wonderful saints looking down on their fellow believers who have not measured up to their high standards, who are not separated like they are separated. My friend, the world is not interested in that kind of approach. The world is looking to see whether Christians love each other or not. It is hypocrisy to consider oneself a Christian and then not to demonstrate love for the brothers. If we have disagreements with our brethren, my friend, we are to bear with them, we are to pray for them, and we are to love them. Remember that a Christian is a sinner saved by grace. None of us will ever be perfect in this life. Now, these Colossian believers had their good points. They were sound in the faith towards God. They were fundamental in their belief. And they also had love for the brethren. And Paul says that they had hope for the future, for the hope which is laid up for you in heaven. In 1 Corinthians also, Paul lists these graces, but he lists them in a different way, slightly different. We read in 1 Corinthians 13, verse 13, "And now abide faith, hope, love. But the greatest of these is love." You see, he puts hope in the second position, and last, he puts love. Why did he do that? Well, because it is the only thing that is going to abide. Love is for the present. It is true, but it is also going to make it into eternity. It is very important that we begin to exhibit love down here on earth before we even go to heaven, because we are going to practice it anyway. That hope which is laid up for you in heaven is the blessed hope. We are to look to the coming of Christ. We are to love his appearing. Paul says, "Of which you heard before in the word of the truth of the gospel." And the gospel is a simple message which God simply asks you to believe. You are asked to believe on the basis of certain facts. Jesus Christ was virgin born. He performed miracles. He is the God-man. He died on a cross, was buried and rose again. He ascended back into heaven. He sent the Holy Spirit into the world on the day of Pentecost to form the church. He is sitting at God's right hand today. His position there indicates that our redemption is complete. We are asked to enter into the rest which he offers to those who will come to him. He has a present ministry of intercession for you and me. I think he has other ministries too. And finally, he is going to return to this earth again. These are all parts of the glorious gospel. This is the content of the gospel as Paul expresses it here. He will come again. Colossians 1 verse 6, "Which has come to you, as it has also in all the world, and is bringing forth fruit, as it is also among you, since the day you heard and knew the grace of God in truth." Paul says that the gospel has come to the Colossians as it has come in all the world. Paul is saying that at this particular time, when he was in prison in Rome, the gospel had already reached the world. Remember that for 3 years he preached the gospel in Ephesus to people who were there all over the Roman Empire. As a result, the gospel had gone ahead of him to Rome long before he was taken there as a prisoner. Now, the word for world here is the word cosmos, and it simply means the Roman Empire of that day. The gospel at that time had penetrated into the furthest ends of the Roman Empire. It may have been even have crossed over to Great Britain. Every part of the Roman world had heard the gospel. Now I tell you, my friend, these early apostles were on the move. I'm reluctant to criticize anything that they did. Paul says here that the gospel had gone into all the Roman world. And remember that the church, the apostles at that time, were disadvantaged in big ways. They did not have aircraft like we do. They did not have cars like we do. They did not have even the technological advantages we enjoy today. Yet the gospel moved rapidly. How failing we are with all technology around us. Because the gospel was going all over, what was it doing? It was bringing forth fruit. Wherever the gospel is preached, it will bring forth fruit. Paul says that is true. And this is the wonderful confidence that we can have. And we can keep on sharing God's word, because as people hear God's word, it will bear fruit. Colossians 1 verse 7. As you also heard from Epaphras, our dear fellow servant, who is a faithful minister of Christ on your behalf. Apparently here, Epaphras was the leader of the pastor of the church in Colossae. He is Paul's representative in Colossae, converted in Ephesus under Paul's ministry. He was probably a native of Colossae, as chapter 4 verse 12 will indicate. He is now present with Paul as this letter is written, and Paul calls him our dear fellow servant. Wow. Have you ever noticed how gracious Paul could talk about other servants of God? He had something good to say about those who were preaching the word of God. But when he found a rascal, he was also just like our Lord Jesus Christ. He would really reprimand evil when he saw it. The Lord Jesus was so merciful to sinners. The woman who was taken in adultery should have been stoned to death. But notice how gracious our Lord was to her in John chapter 8, verse 1 to verse 11. Then there was that arrogant Pharisee named Nicodemus who came to Jesus and attempted to pay him a compliment. Rabbi, we know that you are a teacher who came from God. John 3, verse 2. In effect, he was saying, we Pharisees know. And brother, when we know something, that's it. Now, the Lord Jesus so gently and so graciously pulled him off his high horse, off his high chair. When the Lord got through with him, he was just plain little old Nicky or Tommy. Little Nicodemus was trying to be somebody, but he was nothing in the world but a religious robot going through rituals, really. And the Lord Jesus brought him down to the place where he could humbly ask, how can this be? Then the Lord Jesus led him to see the cross, and he was gracious when he was dealing with people like this. Colossians 1 verse 8. Who also declared to us your love in the Spirit. Now, we will not find a great emphasis on the Holy Spirit in this epistle, but Paul does make it clear here to the Colossian believers that they would not be able to exhibit his love unless it were by the Holy Spirit. It was to the Galatians that Paul wrote that the fruit of the Spirit is love. In this epistle, Paul will not dwell on that subject. He is going to dwell on the person of Christ. As he does that, The Spirit of God will take the things of Christ and will show them to us. That is the important work of the Spirit of God. And indeed, I pray that the Spirit of God will show us the supremacy of Christ, the centrality of Christ in our walk for God.
0: Thanks, Pastor Asaf Maganga. Yes, in this epistle, Paul will not dwell on that aspect. He is going to dwell on the person of Christ. As he does that, the Spirit of God will take the things of Christ and will show them to us. That is the important work of the Holy Spirit.

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4: It's all too easy to become so immersed in our social and economic systems, in the culture in which we live, that we end up believing that things have always been this way, and what's more, they always will be. Yet down through history, empires, indeed whole civilizations, have come and gone. The most advanced, the most powerful, have disappeared, leaving little more than ruins in their wake. Hi, I'm Bernie Diamond, and welcome again to Fresh. In his great work, History of the Decline and Fall of the Roman Empire, Edward Gibbon writes this: "The decline of Rome was the natural and inevitable effect of immoderate greatness. Prosperity ripened the principle of decay. The causes of destruction multiplied with the extent of conquest. And as soon as time or accident had removed the artificial supports, the stupendous fabric yielded to the pressure of its own weight. Decadence leads to decline, decline to decay, and decay inevitably to destruction. Look around at the world today. What do you see? And to what extent have you convinced yourself that it'll always be this way?" Writes the Apostle John in 1 John chapter 2, beginning at verse 15, "Don't love the world or the things in the world. If anyone loves the world, the love of the Father isn't in them. For all that is in the world, the desires of the flesh and the desires of the eyes and pride of life, isn't from the Father, but it's from the world. And the world is passing away along with its desires. But whoever does the will of God abides forever." God is eternal. The world is not. Everything that seems so alluring, so seductive today, is passing away along with its desires. But whoever does the will of God abides forever. That's his word, fresh for you today. How true. But there's power. There is power in God's words.
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Hello, friends. While we think about the subject of bruises, most of us know something about them in a greater or lesser degree. Just the other day, I was walking across my living room toward the balcony and thought I had given myself room enough to get by the table without touching it, but I didn't. And with a bump, I came into contact with it. And the first thing I thought of as I felt the soreness of it was, now what a bruise I'm going to have from that collision. And sure enough, in a couple of days, my skin had changed its colour and was a deep purple, and the area was sore enough for days. I knew, though, that it would not remain that way, and that, of course, was a consolation. There are bruises of all kinds, and some of them can be self-inflicted like mine, or may be the result of some illness or deficiency, as anyone who has suffered from leukemia well knows. Physical bruises, things that hurt and leave us with a temporary witness to it. But of course, it is the other kind of bruising, the spiritual kind, that I am thinking most of all about just now. For some of you have been telling me that you have been badly bruised in the battle of life, and the scars appear to be lasting. No relief from the hurt, no healing, nothing to make it subside. Those are the deep bruises that don't go away just so easily. Is there no balm, you ask? Must I go on feeling this through the rest of my life? In the spiritual realm, as well as the physical, bruises can be self-inflicted sometimes, simply because somewhere along the line we have taken a wrong turning, made a wrong choice, or went the wrong way about doing some particular thing, and we suffer as a consequence. Our spirits are affected, and we may well tend to lose heart altogether as we see the result of our decisions. We can feel really bruised. But the blessing of God's wonderful grace is that we need not be sunk in despair and dismay, for there is always lifting up with Him and hope where we commit our way to Him. There is healing, there is balm for our troubled hearts, a soothing balm that will restore and remove every trace of the discoloration marks. There are some words that give us food for thought, and you can be thinking about them as you slice the bread for yourself or for your family. Isaiah 28 and verse 28 has this to say, "Bread corn is bruised." That reminds me of the times when I used to sit and watch the women putting the whole grain between the heavy millstones, then turn the handle in the centre and put pressure on the grain, and soon it flowed out as fine flour, ready to make fresh bread. But the bruising was necessary to make the grain usable for flour, profitable, and the grain had no say in the matter. I don't think it would be too much to say that even though self-inflicted bruises can be turned into something useful, profitable to yourself and to others, if they are given over to the Lord. He will help you see the right thing to do. He will show you the way out of the effects of it all, and taking your hand in His will teach you again how to gain from those experiences and make you a light to others, that they will not fall into the same trap by taking or making a wrong move. Your bruising can be turned into bread that will nourish and sustain others. Your sense of bruising and soreness can be turned into a blessing. The Lord knows all about the pain of bruising, that which is caused by others, and which we ourselves can do nothing about. For remember that He was bruised for our iniquities. He felt that same pain. His heart is touched because He knows. He is so compassionate that we have that word in Isaiah 42 and verse 3 which says, "A bruised reed shall He not break," and it is quoted again in Matthew chapter 12 and verse 20. What good is a bruised reed? It has lost its usefulness. It won't stand up anymore, fit for the scrap heap. Throw it away. A bent, bruised thing, good for nothing. Maybe so indeed, but when you reflect that the Lord deals with human beings who are often like that reed because they have been so bruised by the circumstances of life, then this scripture comes alive with hope. Self-inflicted or imposed by others, it matters not. The bruising is felt. Bruised thing, good for nothing. Maybe so indeed, but when you reflect that the Lord deals with human beings who are often like that reed because they have been so bruised by the circumstances of life, then this scripture comes alive with hope. Self-inflicted or imposed by others, it matters not. The bruising is felt. But here comes the balm to every bruised person who will

0: alongside the suffering one to begin a work of healing. He sees what no one else can, and he will gently restore and make that one straight again to be of use to him in reaching others. With all the hurt that has almost sapped the life out of that reed, he will take it up with great tenderness and mend it again, put in new life that will cause it to be upright. Yes, and when he takes that bruised life of yours that you hand over to him, even at this very minute, he will fill it with hope. In place of brokenness and despair, there will be confidence as you look to him. You will find a new purpose in life, and no one but our gracious, loving Lord can accomplish this change. A shepherd lad could not get music out of a bruised reed. It had to be a sound one. And only as the Lord makes you whole again will music be heard flowing out of your life, or mine, for that matter. Oh, that we could see that the bruising process can be a very fruitful one, bread to feed others in need. As I so well recall in my time spent in Morocco, it was often said that to get the oil from the olive, you had to bruise it. It was not fulfilling its purpose until it went through the bruising stage. Unpleasant, but necessary. If you have ever seen an olive press, you will know what it means, what the olives have to endure. And maybe some of our pressures are intended to make us better Christians. We need to put them to the Lord for him to show us what they mean. Remember the scent of the little bush of the sweetbriar when you crushed a leaf in your fingers? You forgot about the briar because of the fragrance. Well, I hope these thoughts will help you to trust the Lord too, to make your bruising experience a useful one and a fragrant one. Bye-bye and God bless you.
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3: My friend burned CDs of your programs and shared them with others. It is like coming to a person with a pot of cold water. They are so thirsty, and the Word of God is clear and clean. Those who take the CDs are satisfied by listening to the programs. I asked one man if he had listened to a certain program, and he said, not yet, because he had to repeat the first programs. They were that good to him.
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13: Ooh, I feel stressed when I get a new hairstyle and I walk in the door and my husband goes, yuck, what did you do?
4: Whoa. Well, it's obvious that most of us feel stressed from time to time and for many different reasons. I know I certainly do. And while stress isn't always fun to talk about, it is a common topic among women. Let's take a calm, relaxed look at stress as we get together right now on Women of Hope. Hi, and welcome to Women of Hope. I'm Tammy, and here with me is Carol.
14: Hello, it's really good to be together with you again today. You know, Tammy, I stopped at the store on the way in, and I can't believe the prices of things today.
4: It is so expensive.
14: When everything costs more, it's hard to manage financially, but if you add to that problems you're having with your kids at school or with your in-laws, or maybe you're just feeling overwhelmed by the challenges around you, this can affect your body, your mind, and your soul. So, how do we cope with the stressful situations like these in our daily lives?
4: We'll be talking about these things today and sharing our thoughts with you.
15: there are ways for us

0: to handle pressures like these in our lives. So don't give up. There is hope. Stay with us to hear more, my friend. This program is just for you.
1: When I think of food and women, a lot of pictures flash into my mind, but especially this one. Women getting up early in the morning and working hard in the fields with their husbands. In the villages of China and India and many other countries, the women are out sowing and watering and reaping and cutting and threshing. They work so hard. What makes them do that? Is it a mother's love for her children?
0: I think so. A mother's love is very special. It makes her work hard even when she may be feeling very tired. When I think of food and women, I remember my mom when I was a little girl. Oh, she was a great cook. Fried fish, cornbread, baked beans, and strawberry shortcake. Oh, the smell from our kitchen. All our school friends wanted to come and play at our home so they could have a piece of my mom's strawberry shortcake.
1: Oh, Tammy, I can smell it now.
0: You know the secret of my mom's cooking? It was Grandma's recipe book.
1: Oh, Tammy, I'd love to see that book. You think you'd be willing to share it with us?
0: Of course, but that's another visit. You know, my grandma was very, very special. Not only did she love to feed her family, but she also thought of the poor children in our neighborhood. 2 or 3 weeks before Christmas, she would invite all her friends over for a cup of tea, and together they would start planning what to cook for the poor children in the neighborhood.
1: Oh, what a wonderful way to start the Christmas month.
0: Grandma would start beaming with joy. She used to tell us that her biggest joy was cooking to feed those poor children. In turn, she got lots and lots of hugs and kisses.
1: What a beautiful woman your grandma must have been. Think how hard it must be for those women who struggle to feed their children even one proper meal every day.
0: Oh, that would be stressful, for sure. I know some mothers will even sell their bodies to feed their children.
1: I know. I really feel sorry for those moms who are forced into circumstances to do some desperate things.
0: And what about young working mothers? They bring up their children and at the same time have to go out to work so they can help their husbands make ends meet. How do women with such need face each day? How do we all cope with this kind of stress?
1: Well, it really is easy to feel disheartened and give up hope, isn't it? And that's why it's so important for us to deal with stress in a positive way. And so today, Cheryl Reynolds is here to help us. We've asked Cheryl to share some ways that we can cope with stress so that we don't feel hopeless or helpless.
2: Welcome, Cheryl. We're glad you're taking the time to help us look at some ways to cope with stress.
3: Well, thank you. I'm glad to be here with you to discuss this important issue. The truth is, everyone feels stressed at times. However, if you don't do anything about the stress in your life, you may be putting your health at risk. Stress affects you emotionally, mentally, and physically. If you don't deal with your excess stress, you will not be able to think clearly, function effectively, or simply enjoy life. We will always have stress. Work will always be demanding, and bills will not stop coming. But here is some good news for you. You can have a lot more control over your stress than you might think. In fact, realizing that you can take some charge in many areas of your life is the beginning of getting your stress level under control.
2: I had no idea that stress was affecting me in so many ways. So tell us, what are some ways we can take charge of the stress in our lives?
3: Well, Tammy, there are some things you need to do and some things you need to avoid. It's helpful if you can take some control in several areas of your life: your thoughts, your emotions, your relationships, your time, and even in some situations in your life that cause you great stress. So let's talk about these areas. Did you know that there are 24 hours in a day? Not a moment more, not a moment less. Quite obvious, isn't it? And if we carefully organize our time, we can generally get everything done that needs to be done. Learning to manage your time better will pay a big bonus on stress reduction. If you can plan ahead for your day and your activities, you may find that you remain more calm and focused, and you will avoid panicking. try to think about your daily tasks carefully, then make a list of the things you need to do. If you are pressed for time, decide which tasks are critical or urgent. Begin to work on those. Tasks that are not critical and urgent can wait. You might even want to make a list of those tasks to do another day. There may even be some tasks that you decide are not necessary, and you can cross those off your list. It's also important to learn when to say no to people and their demands for your time. Know your limits and avoid unnecessary burdens. Taking on more than you can handle can lead to more stress.
2: Wow, this is where I need the most help. I always want to help people, and I always feel guilty when I say no. But in the end, I can see how it might be much better for me. And without all that stress, I can concentrate more on the people that I have willingly said yes to.
3: You know, another helpful way to reduce stress and feel more relaxed is to look at ways that you can possibly control some of the stress-causing situations in your life. What do I mean by that? Well, for instance, if you live in an area where there is lots of traffic, maybe heavy traffic makes you tense. May I suggest that whenever possible, you don't drive, take a bus or walk. If you must drive, perhaps you could take roads that are less busy. Another situation could be if you have children who attend school, but they always seem to be late getting ready for school. One idea would be to make sure that they have plenty of time to get ready. You and your children could also get school items together in one place the night before so that everything is ready in the morning.
2: That is a wonderful suggestion. Mornings at our home tend to get very stressful.
3: It's also important to limit the amount of time you spend with people who make you feel stressed. I'm thinking here of people who seem to be negative in their attitudes about everything in life. They're always grumbling or complaining. They tend to bring down the rest of us. So be careful of this one. Instead, you might want to choose to spend more time with people who make you happy. People who have faced difficult times in their life and have learned in those situations how to live with a positive attitude. They probably also know how to laugh now and then, so don't forget to laugh. You can choose to look on the brighter side of life. You know, it's also good to avoid arguments, if at all possible. I know that can be easier said than done. The Bible says that a kind answer soothes angry feelings, but harsh words stir them up. Those harsh words can damage and destroy relationships, can't they? If someone is doing or saying something that's really bothering you, you might try gently telling them how that makes you feel. Try to express your feelings lovingly instead of bottling them up inside. Honestly and gently sharing your concerns can help avoid the arguments and might provide you with a deeper and stronger friendship. And here is something that many of us tend to forget to do. Remember to make time for yourself. Choose to do something simple every day that will make you happy and relaxed. Like taking a walk, looking at the beauty of creation, maybe listening to music, or talking with a friend, or reading a good book. If you do this, I think you will learn you can handle stress better. You might want to share this need with your family members and friends so they can learn to respect that time. They might just help you to remember to take that time.
2: You know, Cheryl, I have to admit that I'm usually not on my list of important things to take care of, but it makes sense. If I take care of myself, then I am more patient and rested, and I can handle things better when they come up.
3: That's right, Tammy. Sometimes being tired and overworked can make us overreact to people and events. And when we do, we feel guilty, and that just adds more stress. So taking care of ourselves is a really good thing. Another interesting thing about stress is that it can sometimes create cravings that usually don't hit quite as hard when life is moving at an easier pace.
2: Such as?
3: Well, stress can cause us to have cravings for caffeine, sugar, or other stimulants. Caffeine is found in certain foods, sweets, and in some drinks like coffee, tea, and soft drink. Moderation is the rule to follow with caffeine, and all stimulants. One piece of advice is when the cravings hit for caffeine or eating something as a way to relieve stress, try eating a piece of fruit or a vegetable. You can also take a walk or do some other form of exercise. Then pray as you exercise and ask God to help remove the stress and help you deal with it. These can be effective ways to reduce stress and also reduce the craving you might have for caffeine or other stimulants that can be unhealthy, especially if taken too often or in large amounts. God has created our bodies in such a way that researchers have found that healthy exercise stimulates various brain chemicals that can leave you feeling happier. Exercising can also help you feel better and look better. This can boost your confidence, and the research shows it can also help reduce depression. These are the things you can do to help reduce stress and manage that stress in your life. Well, Tammy and Carol, feel like going for a walk?
2: That sounds great to me. Thanks so much, Cheryl, for the information. I want to get started right away. In fact, one way we can reduce stress is to listen to music. That's one of my favorite ways. Here's a song of encouragement just for you.

0: You're listening to Women of Hope. That was Christy Knuckles and the song None But Jesus. Today, we are learning how we can have a well-balanced life in a very stressful world.
1: I know that what we've just heard will help us avoid stress. But what about the stresses that we can't avoid, like storms or wars or earthquakes or the death of a loved one? I have realized from my own experience that in such cases, the best way to cope with stress is to accept things as they are. Now, this may sound simple, but it's really not. First, you need to learn how to accept things as they are, and then it becomes your choice. It's up to you to choose to do it. Today, we have Ellie with us, who will share with us some wonderful thoughts about accepting the things you cannot change.
2: Hello, my friend. This is encouraging to hear that there are ways to handle stress. Hey, if you're caught in a traffic jam, here's an idea. You can just turn on the radio and relax as you listen. You can't make the traffic go any faster. It will move on sooner or later. And listen, if you feel stressed because you failed in doing something, at least you tried, didn't you? It's okay to fail. Nobody is perfect. Sometimes we even have to learn to laugh at ourselves when things don't go quite as we expected. However, there are more serious circumstances that happen to all of us, things we cannot avoid, like the death of our loved ones. We have no control over these situations. We all have to face them sometime or another. Now, how can a tragic thing like death be also looked at positively? Death is painful for those of us who are still alive. It is almost impossible to think of death positively, isn't it? It takes time. It might take a long time for this idea to sink into our heart of hearts. At the beginning of this program, we talked about women working in the fields and sowing seeds to feed their children. Until that seed is planted in the ground and actually dies, it cannot produce life. Isn't that interesting? It is only because that seed is put into the ground and dies that the new wheat can grow. You know, my friend, God, our Heavenly Father, loves you very much. So much that He gave His own Son, Jesus, to be like that little seed. He had to die to take the punishment for our sins. Why? Because God is holy and we are sinners. Our sins separate us from God, our Father. So Jesus came to pay for our sins with His death so that we could have life, eternal life. Now that little seed, it can't produce life until it's buried in the ground and dies. Then when it grows and ripens, it is harvested and ground into flour. Only then is it ready to be used to bake that lovely bread we spoke about earlier in this program. Quite a process, isn't it? This is a bit like what happens to us when we go through hard times. God allows these hard times in our lives because He knows that when we get through them, we will grow in ways that He has planned for us. And then He can use us for something beautiful, like that tasty bread. But you know, often the stress we face in our lives is because we put ourselves in situations that are not good. We get upset with others. We want our rights. We want things to go our way. We take drugs to calm our nerves. But we don't take time to think why we are facing such a situation. When stress is getting you down, take a moment. Lift your eyes from your difficult or even tragic surroundings, and look up to God. Think about how much He loves you, how much He cares for you. God not only cares for your body, your mind, and how you are feeling, but He also cares for your soul. He wants your soul to be saved. Jesus said, "I am the bread that came down from heaven." And He continued, "If anyone eats of this bread, he shall live forever." This doesn't mean eating physical bread. It means believing that Jesus died for you. Jesus wants to give you peace and joy and love and patience to face the stresses of this life. And He wants you to enjoy life with Him after you die. You know what? Jesus Himself faced a lot of stress when He was in this world. That's why he once said to his disciples, "In this world you will have much trouble, but take heart, I have overcome the world. You shall overcome also." Isn't this a wonderful promise? Remember the seed that dies and then lives again to produce a harvest for all of us? Jesus, just like that seed, died for all of us, so that we may have peace in our hearts and eternal life in the future. But the story does not end there. Yes, Jesus died, but God raised him to life again, just like the seed that grows into new life. He was able to overcome death and to live forever. If you put your trust in Jesus, he will come and live in your heart and make your life new. My dear friend, if you want to overcome the sorrow, the grief, the despair, and the stress in your life, here is the best advice I can give you. Accept Jesus as your Savior and friend today, and you will have new life now and eternal life in heaven. Let God take care of you, my friend. Give God your whole situation, your family, your needs, your troubles, your fears, your whole life to God, and he will change your life. You know, God is able to bring good out of any tragedy. Nothing, no difficult situation, no disaster is too big for God. He can turn it into something good in your life. Thank God that he has control over your past, your present, and your future. And never forget to thank God for all his blessings. Count your blessings, one by one, every day. God has created you in a special and unique way. Remember the grandma we spoke about in the beginning of this program? God gave her the gift of giving. When she gave to others, it gave her great joy. I'm sure God has given you a gift to share with others, and I'm sure it will bring you joy too. Before I go, let me leave these wonderful words from the Bible with you. Trust in the Lord with all your heart. Do not depend on your own understanding. Seek his will in all you do, and he will show you which path to take.
0: Thank you so much, Ellie. You've given us a lot to think about.

0: There Is One. That beautiful song was from Michael W. Smith. We have just heard many useful suggestions about how we can all deal with stress in our lives. We've been encouraged to accept the things we cannot change. But above all, let's not forget that we have a good God who loves us and who has control of every situation.
1: Today I want to leave you with one of my mom's favorite prayers. It's called the Serenity Prayer. God, grant me the serenity to accept the things I cannot change, the courage to change the things I can, and the wisdom to know the difference.
0: Amen.
1: 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I hope we'll hear from you soon. 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

0: 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Our first question today comes from a listener in Covina, California, who writes, "When Christians get to heaven, will they see God? I know we'll see Jesus, but what about God?"
1: Well, I have taken the position, not in any dogmatic or categorical manner, that we will not, but we are going to enjoy a relationship with Him that is quite wonderful. I think it's evident. One of the reasons that I say we'll not see Him, God is a spirit. They that worship Him must worship Him in spirit and truth. That's the way the Lord Jesus put it. Now, He came in the flesh, and He today is the glorified man, and we expect to see Him someday. And that will be sufficient for me. I don't know why that this question keeps coming up, other than it's a natural curiosity on the part of many of us. I think probably I'd like to turn and read some scriptures that might be helpful, and I've been over them quite recently in our Through the Bible program. It's in the book of Revelation, chapter 21. It says, "And I heard a great voice out of heaven saying, Behold, the tabernacle of God is with man. He will dwell with them, and they shall be His people. And God Himself shall be with them and be their God. God shall wipe away all tears from their eyes. There shall be no more death, neither sorrow nor crying, neither shall there be any more pain, for the former things are passed away." God will be with man, and the fact that He'll be with us, I think He'll make His presence known to us, and it will not be necessary to make it known through the eye gate. We can know it otherwise, of course. There is a desire today of having somebody that we can see. It's like the little girl at night. She was in her room, and she didn't want to go to sleep, or probably she couldn't go to sleep. And she said to her mama, finally, trying to coax her to come in, she said to her, "I'm afraid." And her mother said to her, "Well, God is with you. Don't you know that?" And she says, "Yes, I know that. But I want somebody with a face." And that, I think, is expressed by the little girl, is the desire of many of us. And then as you move over in this passage in the 21st chapter down to verse 22, it says, "And I saw no temple therein, for the Lord God Almighty and the Lamb are the temple of it." And He's going to be there in the New Jerusalem, and the Lord Jesus will be there. And we are told the city had no need of the sun, neither the moon to shine in it, for the glory of God did lighten it, and the Lamb is the light thereof. And it's going to be glorious and beautiful and all of that. But I could not answer your question categorically or dogmatically. I just take the position that I don't believe that we will see God. If we do, it'll be a great delight. If we don't, I'm not going to be disappointed.
0: Our next question comes from a listener in Linton, Indiana, who writes, "Should the following passages be taken literally? Genesis 2, verses 1 to 2, John 5, 28 and 29, Hebrews chapter 9, verse 26b, and 2 Peter 3, verse 8.
1: And I'm going to take all four. Genesis 2, 1 and 2. And I will read it. "Thus the heavens and the earth were finished, and all the host of them, and on the seventh day God ended His work which He had made, and He rested on the seventh day from all His work which He had made." Now, the question is, how literally shall I take these three passages? And this is the first one. May I say to you that I take it, that's all that I can say to you is how I take it quite literally. I think that God created the heavens and the earth on six literal 24-hour days, and that on the seventh day he rested. Now, the rest here is not a rest because he was tired. The rest was it was finished. There wasn't anything to add to it. And I accept that as being a literal, to be taken very literally. That is my viewpoint of it. Now, I think there's a great spiritual message here for us. It has an application for us today. Now, that seventh day belongs to the old creation. We're told that today, if any man be in Christ, he's a new creation. And today, we belong to a new creation that began on the day of Pentecost. And it denoted the finished work of Christ. Because you will recall that when he died on the cross, he said, "It's finished." And when he prayed that great high priestly prayer, why, he said, "I finished the work thou gavest me to do." Well, obviously, there was some other work besides creation to be done. And it was the work of redemption. And on the cross, he handed in that report to the Father that it's finished. And so we have now here a great truth for us today. The Lord Jesus then, after his resurrection, appeared for 40 days, then ascended into heaven. And on the day of Pentecost, he made it clear he had arrived in heaven because he said, "If I go, I will send him unto you, the Holy Spirit." And he came on the day of Pentecost. And we're told that when the Lord Jesus ascended to heaven, he sat down on the right hand of God. Doesn't that indicate to you resting? He's resting now from redemption, so that the Lord Jesus came to this earth and over a period of 33 years, why, he worked out for you and me a plan of redemption whereby we could be saved. And that work was a bared arm work. When he created the heavens and the earth, we're told the finger work. The heavens declare the glory of God, and the heavens show his finger work, just the finger work of God. But when he worked out redemption, in the 53rd of Isaiah, he says, "To whom is the bared arm of the Lord revealed?" Well, after he finished that, he came to this earth, born of a virgin. And he rose again from the dead, appeared for 40 days, ascended to heaven, and now he sat down. The work is completed. Nothing more for him to do and nothing more for you to do, because the writer to the Hebrews tells us that we've entered into his rest. What rest? Rest of redemption. So that you're not under any legal restrictions today. You actually are not called upon to worship God on any day that you don't want to. Sunday doesn't work out for you, try another. And I don't object to these people that want to worship on the Sabbath day, and that's Saturday. That's all right. I just don't like them to tell me what day I'm to worship on, because Paul has told me that one man observes one day and one another day. Now, we observe, the church has observed from the beginning, the first day. Why? Because on the seventh day, he was dead inside the tomb. On the first day, he came back from the dead. And may I say that that's when the new creation begins. We're joined today to a glorified Christ. We hear so much about the man of Galilee, but it is the man that's gone into heaven. That's the glorified man, not the man of Galilee, but the man of glory. And he's the one we're united to today. So this is a great spiritual truth that is shared. But that's by way of application, the interpretation, just as literal as it possibly can be. Now, let me continue to move through these passages that this brother has given me from Linton, Indiana. The next passage of scripture that I'm turning to, he gave, is John 5, 28, 29. "Marvel not at this, for the hour is coming, in the which all that are in the grave shall hear his voice, and shall come forth, they that have done good unto the resurrection of life, they that have done evil unto the resurrection of damnation. Again, this is to be taken literally. And this is the literal overall picture. The hour is coming when everyone in the graves are going to hear the voice of the Son of God. But they're not coming forth, all of them at the same time. There are two resurrections. In the first resurrection, those that have done good. Well, how did they do good? By their works? No. They obeyed God. They believed on the Lord Jesus Christ, and they were saved. And that was made unto them the righteousness of God. They were clothed in the righteousness of Christ. What a glorious, wonderful, beautiful picture that we have here. And as Paul puts it, even the righteousness of God, which is by faith of Jesus Christ unto all and upon all them that believe, so that when you trust Christ, you're clothed with his righteousness, and you're made good in God's sight. God sees you as he sees Christ. Therefore, I think it's to be taken quite literally. Then there's a second resurrection, and that's the resurrection of the lost. We have that given in Revelation. It's a great white throne judgment. Many of the truths, the great truths of our Christian faith that are developed in the epistles and book of Revelation, you'll find that the Lord Jesus gave that great truth in a nutshell somewhere along the line. I think every great truth he mentioned, and this is when he mentioned the question of resurrection. I want to take the next verse that he is given, and that's found in Hebrews 9:26b, and I'll read that. Let me read the whole verse. For then must he often have suffered since the foundation of the world, but now once in the end of the, not world, but end of the age. The world is not coming to an end. All we're going to do is just trade this old earth we live on a new model. The Lord's going to give a new heavens and a new earth, but we're going to have the earth. We're going to have this world that we live in, but it's going to be traded in on a new model. But now once in the end of the age, now this age we're living in is coming to an end, hath he appeared to put away sin by the sacrifice of himself. Now, he came at the end of the Old Testament dispensation. That's what he meant about the harvest. A harvest is always at the end of a dispensation, and planting takes place during the dispensation. You and I today are to plant or sow the seed, which is the Word of God. We're not harvesting today. He'll do that at the end of the age. Read Matthew 13, you'll find out he'll do that at the end of the age. But now at the end of the age, of that Old Testament age, he appeared. And he put away sin by the sacrifice of himself. Now, that is to be translated literally. That's what he did, literally. That is the way that I think that passage of Scripture should be taken. And then from it, great truths flow, just like a river flows from a spring and a fountain. And that's what you will find. Now, I want to take the next Scripture. In fact, it's the last scripture, and that's 2 Peter 3:8. But, beloved, be not ignorant of this one thing, that one day is with the Lord as 1,000 years, and 1,000 years is as one day. That one, I think, is to be taken literally, but let's understand what literally Peter meant when he said that. He didn't say that a day is 1,000 years. For us today, some of them seem like it sometime, but they're not. They're 24-hour days, and that's quite literal. But to God, this matter of time, it is not something he measures. You and I measure time, and all of us know today. We're trust-sensible people. Many of us are getting along in years. and we don't have many days left. I can remember as a young man, I thought that out yonder that I'd be here 1,000 years. But I find out now I'm not going to be here that long. And I think that's true of many of you. And what Peter is saying here is that as far as the Lord is concerned, a day or 1,000 years are the same because he's dwelling in eternity. But for you and me, a day is 24 hours and 1,000 years is a whole lot of days and a whole lot of hours. And he's making that kind of a contrast in the context of how God looks at it. Doesn't mean that it's that way. So many people pick this up and run back to the account in Genesis of creation and say, well, then the day there could have been 1,000 years. That's not what he's saying. He's talking about 24-hour days. And the word day, the context will indicate to you what it means. He's talking about a day here that can be measured by hours or by years, that so many days make a year. That's the way he's measuring it here. And there is a way, an expression, the day of the Lord. That's a period of time. But that is so clear that the context makes it clear. And that there's a day of judgment coming. Now, that is a period of judgment. That's an expression. But in a passage like this, you can pretty well understand, I think, that we ought to learn to treat the Bible with as much intelligence as we treat other books. If you found this in a book, you wouldn't draw the absurd conclusion that 1,000 years and a day were equal. The man's not making them synonymous. He's drawing a tremendous contrast here. There's different as the day and night could be.
0: Our final question today comes to us from a listener in Six Lakes, Michigan. She writes, how can Jesus be the beginning of the creation of God as indicated in Revelation chapter 1, verse 5, and chapter 3, verse 14? Also in Colossians 1, verse 15, if he is the incarnate God.
1: Let me begin actually with the last one that you gave, and we'll take a look at these others also. But in Colossians 1:15, it says, who is the image of the invisible God, the firstborn of every creature? And it really is the firstborn of the creation. But the interesting thing about that passage and the others that you've given me are in an area that teach the deity of Christ. You can be sure of one thing, that in this passage here, that he is spoken of as the Creator. For by him were all things created that are in heaven, that are in earth, visible and invisible, whether they be thrones or dominions or principalities or powers. And all of that in a series of things that are pertain to Christ, this one is drawn out and made to mean he's a creature. Well, it says very definitely in this passage that he is the Creator. Now, Paul is the one who wrote this, and Paul is also the one who preached a wonderful sermon over in Antioch of Pisidia. And Dr. Luke records that sermon for us. And I think I probably ought to go over there and read just one verse to you. Because it says, back in the second Psalm, it says, this day have I begotten thee. And it refers to what Christ is saying, that the Lord said unto my Lord, sit on my right hand, and this day have I begotten thee. Well, when was he begotten? And Paul makes it clear when in this sermon. He says, God hath fulfilled the same unto us, their children, in that he hath raised up Jesus again, as it is also written in the second Psalm, thou art my son, this day have I begotten thee. Has no reference to Bethlehem and his birth. It has reference to his resurrection from the dead in Joseph's tomb. That's what he's talking about. Now, he is the firstborn here
2: in the sense that he's the creator. The next verse clarifies that, for by him were all things created. Now, he can't be a creature and be the creator at the same time. That would put you back under the first heresy of the church, where it was taught that there were these different gradations of creation, which today is utterly ridiculous. And even the cults don't use that anymore, because it was very ridiculous. Now let me turn to one or two of these passages. In fact, I see no reason why I shouldn't turn to both of them that you have given to me. The first one is here in Revelation, and it's Revelation 1:5. And from Jesus Christ, who is the faithful witness. He's the first begotten of the dead. He's the first one that's ever been raised in a glorified body and is in that body today. And he's the prince of the kings of the earth. Unto him that loved us and washed us from our sins. He is the first begotten of the dead. That is the thing that you need to recognize. He's begotten from the dead. The passage makes it clear what he's talking about. Not his birth at Bethlehem, has no reference to that at all. And this is in that exalted passage here in the first chapter of Revelation that shows him as the glorified Christ, the one in all of his glory. And then in Revelation 3:14, you give me that verse, it says, and unto the angel of the church of the Laodiceans write, these things saith the Amen, the faithful and true witness, the beginning of the creation of God. Well, what does it mean by the beginning? Well, the one who is the beginner is the beginning. He is the one that teed it off. He is the one that started it. He is the one that began that. It's perfectly ridiculous to take these scriptures and try to build from it a doctrine against the deity of Christ. These scriptures actually teach the deity of Christ, reveal him as that. And of course, these are the scriptures that the cults would have to answer. And they try to answer by boldly saying they mean something else, which of course they do not.
0: Well, with that answer, we must come to the end of our program today. If you've been inspired to look into these issues further, we have a number of resources that are available for your study of God's Word. So contact us today for our resource catalog. 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We pray that He will answer all your questions and solve all your problems.

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1: All right, friend. Now we're going to listen to another Don Moen song, God is Good All the Time. After this, we'll join Dorothy Bennett on Dorothy's Daily. But it's also time for me to say goodnight to you for now. Until we meet again next time, Lord willing, may God bless you.
2: God is good. And all the time.
3: God is good.
2: God is good.
3: All the time.
2: And all the time.

0: Yes, he is. God is good. And all the time. God is good. And all the time.
1: Hello, this is Dorothy. As Christian theology is always defective without the cross, so Christian experience is equally defective apart from the cross. Galatians 6:14, God forbid that I should glory save in the cross of our Lord Jesus Christ, by whom the world is crucified unto me and I unto the world. The Lord, speaking to Peter, said in Luke 22:31, Simon, Simon, that's Peter, behold, Satan has desired to have you, that he may sift you as wheat. But I have prayed for you, that thy faith fail not. The Lord told Peter that he would speedily deny him. But had not Peter so emphatically declared that he was willing to die for him? But at the same time, Jesus said that he was going to pray that his faith would not fail. You've gone through some very difficult experiences, no doubt. You're perhaps in one of those right now. You wonder where you stand. But if you're a child of God, be assured at this moment the Lord Jesus is praying for you. May your faith be returned totally by the end of this message unto the Lord. We read in this little phrase, Matthew 16:16, when Peter had said, but thou art the Christ, the Son of the living God. And although Peter had sadly lost the root of everything by losing his faith, faith may only be retained by abiding in Jesus. So return to Jesus with all your heart. At times, our spotless Lord Jesus, who was taken and bound and dreadfully scourged and crucified, seemed to be in an experience that Peter didn't want to go through. So we read that Peter followed afar, and perhaps you felt, I don't want the price of being a Christian. I don't want to stand and be rejected by these people. And you're in a mixed up position. You're trying to follow afar, and you don't know what to do because you don't seem to belong to either camp. I would urge you right now to be willing to keep close to the Lord. Have faith in the Lord as your Messiah, Son.

0: of God and realize that he has an answer for every situation because he gives his spirit to indwell you, to meet every situation. Jesus prayed and not only prayed for and loved Peter, but after his death, the Lord Jesus sought out Peter. We read in Luke 24:34, those disciples who were with Jesus on the Emmaus Road, and it was when they discovered that they were walking with the risen Christ that they raced back and they talked to the other disciples, the 11 gathered together with others. And he said, "The Lord is risen indeed." And listen to this phrase, "and hath appeared to Simon." My, when there's a restoration of a Christian, news gets out very fast. Divine forgiveness is good news, and there's good news for you. God is willing to meet you if you're willing to let him meet you right now. So nowhere is it recorded about this meeting of Jesus with Peter. We believe that the scriptures are showing very clearly that this was a private meeting. The Lord sought out Peter, and Peter was restored privately. The Lord loves Peter, and the Lord loves you. Our Lord Jesus forced Peter, as it were, to face up to his failure and his need. And once it had been met, it was never, ever mentioned again. Peter knew the cleansing forgiveness because Jesus had paid the price for all his sin by his own precious blood as he just died on the cross for this victory. Jesus had shown over and over again that he was a God of forgiveness. And he's saying to you, if you're bitter and bound with your past, are you willing to turn to him? Are you willing, with your desperate, broken, guilty feeling, to know the forgiveness that Peter knew and be free? Are you willing to allow his resurrection life to empower you? Will you do this right now? Peter was recalled and brought back to a right state of mind. Peter rebounded. Oh, may you rebound. From that time, he accepted Christ's plan loyally. He obeyed the Lord wholeheartedly, and his Christ-directed service resulted in blessings to lives, not only in his day, but to you and to me as we read the Word of God and what Peter wrote in his epistles. In Romans 15 we read, "Now the God of hope fill you with all joy and peace in believing, that you may abound in hope through the power of the Holy Spirit. Without faith, it's impossible to be a true disciple. 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Without knowledge, it's impossible to be a clear disciple. Faith leads to experience. Experience leads to knowledge. And faith, experience, and knowledge leads to power and blessing." Oh, the life, the abundant life of Jesus Christ, if you would just let him do that work in you even now as you yield all to him for his glory. In Jesus' name, amen.
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2: Welcome to the Radio Bible. And this is the Bible in dramatic form. My name is Stephen Mapiro, and I'll be your guide today as we present a reading from the pages of the Bible. Our purpose in doing this program is simply to present the Bible as it is written and to discuss what it means. We will give you a portion of the Bible in dramatic form, and then Pastor Asafa Makanga comes in to discuss the portion.
3: We are in the book of Revelation, and today's reading will describe the triumph of God over the last stronghold of evil left on the earth. Chapter 18, The Fall of Babylon. Our Bible teacher is Asafa Makanga, who will explain what Babylon represents.
4: Hello, Stephen. In the last few chapters, we have heard the name Babylon mentioned. John called Babylon the great prostitute and mother of prostitutes. In the last chapter, an angel explained to John in his vision that the great prostitute sits on many waters, and that the waters are peoples, multitudes, nations, and tongues. So even though Babylon was an actual city in Old Testament history, the Babylon John refers to here is more universal, affecting the whole world.
2: Asafa, maybe it would help to go back and explain the origins of Babylon and why John uses the name to describe evil.
4: Right. Babylon was located in Mesopotamia between the Tigris and the Euphrates River, and was the commercial and cultural center of the Middle East for almost 2,000 years. The Babylonian Empire under King Nebuchadnezzar invaded Israel and carried off many captives. But the Babylon of Revelation could be merely a name which John uses in a metaphorical sense to be applied to the evil world power and all that it entails. The Life Application Bible says this about it: Babylon was the name of both an evil city and immoral empire, a world center for idol worship. Babylon ransacked Jerusalem and carried the people of Judah into captivity in 2 Kings chapter 24. Just as Babylon was the Jews' worst enemy, the Roman Empire was the worst enemy of the early Christians. John, who probably did not dare speak against Rome openly, applied the name Babylon to this enemy of God's people, which was Rome, by extension to all God's enemies of all times. That is from the Life Application Bible. And with that background, we're ready to hear Revelation chapter 18. Here is Revelation chapter 18, verse 1.
5: Revelation 18. After this, I saw another angel coming down from heaven. He had great authority, and the earth was illuminated by his splendor. With a mighty voice he shouted,
6: "Fallen! Fallen is Babylon the Great! She has become a home for demons and a haunt for every evil spirit. A haunt for every unclean and detestable bird. For all the nations have drunk the maddening wine of her adulteries. The kings of the earth committed adultery with her, and the merchants of the earth grew rich from her excessive luxuries."
5: Then I heard another voice from heaven say,
7: "Come out of her, my people, so that you will not share in her sins, so that you will not receive any of her plagues. For her sins are piled up to heaven, and God has remembered her crimes. Give back to her as she has given. Pay her back double for what she has done. Mix her a double portion from her own cup. Give her as much torture and grief as the glory and luxury she gave herself. In her heart she boasts,
8: 'I sit as queen. I am not a widow, and I will never mourn.'
7: Therefore, in one day her plagues will overtake her: death, mourning, and famine. She will be consumed by fire, for mighty is the Lord God who judges her. When the kings of the earth who committed adultery with her and shared her luxury, see the smoke of her burning, they will weep and mourn over her. Terrified at her torment, they will stand far off and cry,
5: Woe! Woe, O great city, O Babylon, city of power! In 1 hour your doom has come.
7: The merchants of the earth will weep and mourn over her, because no one buys their cargoes anymore. Cargoes of gold, silver, precious stones and pearls, fine linen, purple, silk and scarlet cloth, every sort of citron wood, and articles of every kind made of ivory, costly wood, bronze, iron and marble, cargoes of cinnamon and spice, of incense, myrrh and frankincense, of wine and olive oil, of fine flour and wheat, cattle and sheep, horses and carriages, and bodies and souls of men. They will say,
9: The fruit you longed for is gone from you. All your riches and splendor have vanished, never to be recovered.
7: The merchants who sold these things and gained their wealth from her will stand far off, terrified at her torment. They will weep and mourn and cry out.

0: every sea captain and all who travel by ship, the sailors and all who earn their living from the sea will stand far off. When they see the smoke of her burning, they will exclaim,
1: "Was there ever a city like this great city?"
0: They will throw dust on their heads and with weeping and mourning cry out,
1: "Whoa, whoa! Oh, great city, where all who had ships on the sea became rich through her wealth. In 1 hour, she has been brought to ruin."
0: Rejoice over her, O heaven! Rejoice, saints and apostles and prophets! God has judged her for the way she treated you!
2: Then a mighty angel picked up a boulder the size of a large millstone and threw it into the sea and said,
3: "With such violence, the great city of Babylon will be thrown down, never to be found again. The music of harpists and musicians, flute players and trumpeters will never be heard in you again. No workman of any trade will ever be found in you again. The sound of a millstone will never be heard in you again. The light of a lamp will never shine in you again. The voice of bridegroom and bride will never be heard in you again. Your merchants were the world's great men. By your magic spell, all the nations were led astray. In her was found the blood of prophets and of the saints, and of all who have been killed on the earth."
4: I see what you mean, Asafa. It would be very difficult to apply John's description of Babylon the Great to any one particular city or even a country.
5: Because look at what Babylon is accused of. "Rejoice, O heaven! Rejoice, saints and apostles and prophets! God has judged her, Babylon, for the way she treated you. And by your magic spell, all the nations were led astray. In her, Babylon, was found the blood of prophets and of the saints and all who have been killed on earth." Now, that is really some charge to have laid to someone's account. The crime of Babylon is not the work of one person or one group of people or one city or even one country. This is describing a pervasive system of evil on earth, which infiltrates every nation. It is a kind of spiritual darkness that covers the earth and leads many astray.
4: John tells how that is one day Babylon will be overthrown, like someone taking a millstone and throwing it into the sea.
5: It is true. It is a horrible picture of God's coming judgment on this thing called Babylon. In fact, God says, "Come out of her, my people, so that you will not share in her sins, so that you will not receive any of her plagues." What is it about Babylon that is so horrendous that God warns his people not to partake? Let's try to construct some characteristics of Babylon which should be avoided, Steve. Help me remember some of the evil qualities of Babylon.
4: It talked about the maddening wine of her adulteries and said the kings of the earth committed adultery with her, and the merchants of the earth grew rich from her excessive luxuries.
5: That's right. Babylon is noted for an excessively luxurious lifestyle. The people of Babylon are living in luxury and pleasure. James, in his epistle, warned rich men of the earth to weep and howl because of the things that are going to come upon them. The apostle Paul, in his writings, warned people not to put their hopes in the uncertain riches and to turn away from greed, which he equated with idolatry. Jesus Christ, in the Sermon on the Mount, promoted a simple lifestyle. "Do not worry," he said, saying, "What shall we eat? What shall we drink? Or what shall we wear? For the pagans run after these things, and your heavenly Father knows that you need them. But seek first his kingdom and his righteousness, and all these things will be given to you as well." Babylon, it appears, will be a refined culture, every kind of culture, with business as usual. Musicians will be playing concerts. Tradesmen will be playing their trades. Money changes hands. Deals are struck. Bride and groom will be marrying and giving in marriage. And amid all the hustle and bustle of everyday life, everybody will be chasing and running after wealth and prosperity, treading down the poor and living as if they would never have a care in the world.
4: And I also perceive Babylon as a system and a culture which is unfriendly to Christian virtues, where those who follow Christ Jesus will not fit in. And like you say, this is not just one country that has this attitude or one group. This is a worldwide attitude.
5: Quite right, because John writes that within this system was found the blood of the prophets and the saints. There is something about the pursuit of wealth and riches that causes people to have a false sense of security. They begin trusting in their wealth and think they need nothing else, including God. Jesus said, "You cannot serve both God and money." Nowhere will this truth be more evident than in Babylon, plenty of money and hatred against God and his true followers.
4: Yet those who are attached to that system of greedy and luxury will lose everything when it fails.
5: Certainly.
4: The merchants and sea captains and the kings of the earth are going to wail when they see the smoke rising.
5: Yes, I remember the international concern following the terroristic attack on the World Trade Center in 2001. Those big, mighty buildings which symbolized world enterprise and prosperity came crashing down in less than an hour. The dismay that followed the World Trade Center collapse in New York affected traders and business people all over the world. But that collapse will be nothing compared to the destruction of Babylon described in Revelation. The New York attack was only a foreshadowing of what will occur.
4: Thanks, Asafa. This has been the Radio Bible. If you would like more information, write and we'll send you some literature. And we'll be sure to assist in any way we can. Our address is The Radio Bible, Transworld Radio, Box H74, Hatfield, Harare, Zimbabwe. That address again, The Radio Bible, Transworld Radio, Box H74, Hatfield, Harare, Zimbabwe. I'm Stephen Bapiro, and be sure to join us next time as we continue our daily readings on The Radio Bible.

0: Find us today on Facebook, the page there, TWR Africa. Also, be sure to share with us on Facebook how God is speaking into your world right now. And of course, if you want to be encouraged, we have some wonderful positive posts for you on the daily on Facebook. And now, let's get into our science session with Dr. Tim in Science, Scripture and Salvation.
1: Welcome to Science, Scripture, and Salvation, a radio ministry of the Institute for Creation Research. In this program, we want to encourage you in your Christian faith by showing how scientific evidence supports the Bible, particularly the Genesis account. The book of Genesis lays the foundation for all matters addressed in the rest of the Bible: the nature of God, His sovereignty in creation, man's purpose, sin, marriage, family, and why we need a Savior are all introduced and explained in Genesis. When we see that the first and most foundational book of the Bible can be trusted in all matters, including science, it builds confidence in the rest of the inspired Word all the way to Revelation. Joining us on today's show is Dr. Tim Clary, geologist and research associate with the Institute for Creation Research. Here's Dr. Clary.
2: In a previous show, we talked about the mega sequences of the rock record across North America and how that is evidence of a global flood. In this show, we want to talk about another continent, Africa, how that shows the similar story, shows the sedimentary mega sequences across Africa as well, and shows that the flood was real. The flood is often questioned by secularists and by even a lot of Christians. They wonder, was the flood really global? Did it just affect the Black Sea area like you hear so much in the news? A lot of Christians struggle with this, trying to figure out what really happened. Can I really trust the Bible? If it was just local, then why did Noah have to build an ark? Why did the fossils show a particular order that we see? Can all this be explained by the flood? In 2 Peter 3, it says, there should come the last day scoffers, who are willingly ignorant that the world that then was, being an overflow of the water, perished. So the Bible tells us there's going to be people denying that there was a flood, denying that there was a previous world before the flood, that was an overflow of the water that perished. God's word is true, and evolutionists deny that truth. They deny the book of Genesis, particularly the first 11 chapters. And a lot of Christians, unfortunately, have succumbed to that and kind of think the first 11 chapters aren't really true. But we'll see that the rocks do support exactly what the Bible says. One point I want to make today is the flood was global. We talked about that in North America, and now we're going to see in Africa a similar story. Secondly, I want to talk a little bit about how the flood was catastrophic. It wasn't just a tranquil flood either. We talked about the six mega sequences before: the Sauk, the Tippecanoe, the Kaskaskia, the Absarica, the Zuni, the Teos, all those sequences. But remember, all that happened in the year of the flood, like the Bible said. There's no evidence in between these rock layers of vast amounts of time. It's just like bricks on a wall. You put one layer on top of the next. That's how the rock layers were laid down in the year of the flood. So we can look at these mega sequences as these chapters of the flood, but they're not really chapters separated by any vast amounts of time. They're separated by maybe just moments in the flood, maybe minutes, maybe hours, maybe a couple of days. But we start with data-based science. We look at the actual rocks that are there and study those rocks, preparing these columns, these stratigraphic columns all over Africa, just like we did in North America. So we have almost 400 data points across Africa and the Middle East, and we tie that to a computer database, and we can actually look at the rocks that are actually there, what was laid down in the flood. And the Bible tells us in the 600th year of Noah's life, of course, all the fountains of the great deep broke open, the flood began, and rain was on the earth 40 days and 40 nights. And I think those were possibly the first three mega sequences, those first 40 days: the Sauk, the Tippecanoe, the Kaskaskia. And at this point, the crust started to move on the earth, and you started to put vast tsunami-like waves across the continents. We saw they covered North America bit by bit by bit until eventually it went over the top. And we see the same thing in Africa. We see the Sauk mega sequence actually covers mostly North Africa, what's underneath the Sahara today, flooded across North Africa and across the Middle East and across Saudi Arabia and Israel. We see the Tippecanoe on top of that does the same sort of thing, follows that same pattern. It follows across North Africa and across the Middle East and the Saudi Arabian Peninsula. But most of Africa was high and dry. Same thing happened in the Kaskaskia. Most of southern Africa is still high and dry, but you have flooding that affected and buried marine fossils across North Africa, what's underneath the Sahara today, and across the Middle East. And these are the same rocks where they're now finding oil deposits. Oil companies and countries are drilling and drilling and drilling and finding oil in these vast sedimentary reserves that were laid down in the early part of the flood across North Africa. Similar to what we saw in North America, we see only marine fossils. So if the flood was global, we would expect to see the same sorts of pattern. And in fact, that's what we do see. We see partial flooding of Africa, and we see only marine fossils being buried and fossilized, just like we saw in North America. And then the floodwaters went higher, the Bible tells us in Genesis 7, 17 to 19. It talks about the waters increased, the waters prevailed, the waters increased greatly, the waters prevailed exceedingly, until the whole high hills were covered by day 150 of the flood. And that gets us into the Abserica sequence. And the Abserica was that transitional sequence that we saw in North America. We see it's a transitional sequence in Africa as well. Here we now start to flood high enough that we're affecting the land animals. We're starting to wash in land fossils into the sediments in the Abserica. We get these huge sand waves that came across, leaving these big sand wave deposits. Just like we talked about in North America, we see these big cross beds that are 20, 30 feet high. The secularists try to say these are all from sand dunes, windblown sand, but in fact, they're filled with marine minerals like dolomite that only occur in a marine realm or a marine environment. We also see the first appearance of coal in Africa, just like we saw in North America during the Abserica sequence. And the Abserica sequence starts to cover more of Africa. It covers not just the northernmost part of Africa like the first three sequences, but we now see the southern part of Africa is being covered as well with the Karoo sand. And as those sand layers and sediments start to flood across Africa, we only see one area of Africa that's still high and dry. And that's right in the center, right around where the equator is today. That appears to be the high ground in the pre-flood world in Africa. We just wrapped up talking about the Abserica sequence across Africa. Now we're going to change and talk about the Zuni sequence, which piles the sediments on top of that. The Zuni appears to be, again, the high point of the flood, just like we saw in North America. We see the maximum coverage across the continent, and that's why we believe that that's the high point of the flood. But the rocks actually show this. They show the sediments across Africa are most extensive, not only in North America, but Africa as well, on the Zuni sequence. So we see the most amount of flooding, just like the Bible tells us, and that seems to correlate with day 150. We also see the most amount of sediment deposited in Africa in the Zuni. We go from about 3 to 4 million cubic kilometers of sediment in the first three or four sequences, and all of a sudden in the Zuni, we jump way up to about 57 million cubic kilometers of sediment. So a tremendous increase in sediment. The maximum amount of sediment increase comes in the Zuni, which is exactly what you'd expect in a global flood that was going to flood the entire Earth. We also see in the Abserica and Zuni, as we saw in North America, we see land animals mixed with marine fossils. The land and marine mixing is evidence of a global flood. And this is often denied by the secularists. They deny that they have marine fossils mixed in with the dinosaurs. They deny that there's dinosaurs buried in marine sediments. But if you read through their papers, it's all in there. They just don't bring it up. But that's true evidence of a global flood mixing the land and marine environments. And that's exactly what we see in the Abserica and Zuni, just like the way the Bible describes the flood, a global flood. You'd expect to be mixing in marine animals with land animals. We have a similar interpretation for the pre-flood world that we saw in North America as well. It appears that where we find dinosaurs in Africa, in areas like Niger and Morocco and Egypt and in Eastern Africa, those are the dinosaur lowland areas, just like the dinosaur peninsula idea in North America. We see these lowlands that came off the highest ground, the uplands, actually seem to be maybe 1,000 or maybe 2,000 feet above sea level, areas that were low enough, swampy enough for dinosaurs to live and thrive. The mammals and probably most of the humans lived at a little higher elevation. And that's exactly what we see in the fossils. We see the dinosaurs buried first, and then we see most of the mammals buried on top of that. So just like in North America, we also see the lowest sediments, the Sauk, Tipik, Innu, and Kaskaskia, contain mostly marine fossils. So the area underneath the Sahara, much of the Sahara, appears to be an area that was a shallow marine in the pre-flood world, because we see mostly marine sediments in those first three sequences when the water was starting to flood across the continents, but it wasn't flooding the land areas yet. But then in the Abserica and the Zuni, it did. It reached over the top and flooded those environments. So we see kind of ecological niches. The Sauk, Tipik, Innu, Kaskaskia, again, just flooding shallow marine areas, possibly on the continents. And then you go to the Zuni and Abserica, we start to see the land animals, we start to see the coal, we start to see these big sand waves as the water got bigger and higher and flooded across the continents. And then eventually we see the mammals kind of washed on top of the dinosaurs. And so we see major mammals. So it looks like the evolution occurred in the fossils if you look at just the fossils, but in reality it's just a record of the flood. There is no evolution whatsoever. Fossils just show up in segments based on the ecological niches that they lived in. So the Bible talks about the global flood, the Bible is actually correct in explaining the way the fossils are ordered as well. But we move on to days 150 to day 371, the receding water of the flood. And God talks about in Genesis 8 how the waters assuaged and he brought a wind to pass over the earth and the waters returned from the earth continually. And we believe that happened as the continents were moving around, breaking up Pangaea. You had to make new ocean crust in the process. And that ocean crust started to cool. And as it cools, colder crust, colder things generally sink. And the crust sank from below. And as that newly formed crust sank and sank and sank, you started pulling the water off the continents, like lowering the bottom of your bathtub. So if you pull the bottom of your bathtub down, the water's going to go down. So the basal Tejas sequence in the Tejas itself actually shows mostly waters being pushed offshore, off the edges of Africa, and just like we saw across North America. But we do still see quite a bit of sedimentary rock layers on the major continent of Africa as well. We see, again, as I mentioned earlier, mostly marine fossils mixed with mammal fossils for the Tejas sequence. So we've kind of got to the ground now above the dinosaurs to where the land animals, the mammals, were living, probably a little higher elevation. And so we've looked at the global flood. We see the same things in North America at the same time, the same sandstone layers in the Sauk, the same sandstone layers on both continents, the same order of fossils on both continents. All of this is evidence of a global flood that the Bible tells us about. But we also can look at the fossils themselves and see that the flood was catastrophic. We can look at the rock layers and see they were catastrophic. Plenty and plenty of evidence of sand waves and ripples. So the Bible is correct all along, saying that there was a global and a recent flood. And that flood was not tranquil. It was very, very catastrophic.
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0: El Shaddai, Shaddai, we will praise and lift you high, El Shaddai. He is our God, he is our El Shaddai. And if you do not yet know him as your Lord, then today is the day to make that choice to follow him. Death to self-justification, we'll cover this once again in Running to Win, headed your way next.
1: Let us run with endurance the race that is set before us, looking to Jesus, the founder and perfecter of our faith. Jonah preached in Nineveh only after God had to literally drag him there. Was his heart ever broken by that which breaks the heart of God? Today, final lessons we can take home from the story of a disobedient prophet. Stay with us. From the Moody Church in Chicago, this is Running to Win with Dr. Erwin Lutzer, whose clear teaching helps us make it across the finish line. Today, Erwin Lutzer concludes his series on brokenness, how God gets us to say yes, studies in the book of Jonah. Turn with us to Jonah chapter 4 as we take a look into our own hearts and see what is really there.
2: We'll not be able to look beyond our own little world with our own little comforts and our own little entertainment centers and our own little world and our own little vacations. We will always just be narrowed in. Unless we are broken, we will never be able to weep or to be touched by that which breaks God's heart. And God is compassionate and merciful and full of pity, and we won't be. Because self is on the throne of our lives, and all that we care about is ourselves. We look out for number one. We have so many people in our churches today, and we're all guilty of this. You know, I'm preaching this message to myself too. I hope you understand that. I always preach to myself first. But we have so many people in our churches today who say they love God, but have absolutely no concern about those who are precious to God. Talk is cheap. And so unless we're broken, we'll never extend ourselves. You say, well, I am concerned about the children in this city, but I don't know what to do about it. Well, one thing you could do is to check the bulletin. We need workers in our children's ministries right here at this church. God is raising up a marvelous ministry over at Cabrini Green that you've heard about. And we need people of compassion, people who care. We need people of sacrifice, people who have been able to see beyond their own little precious circle of comfort. So that's the first lesson. There's a second lesson, and that is unless we are broken, we will feel comfortable in our sin and our rebellion. Unless we are broken, we'll feel comfortable in our sin and our rebellion. We'll have rationalized it. We'll have lived in denial. We will not confront. God takes this mirror, shoves it in our face.

0: face, through maybe messages, through songs that are sung, through experiences, through people, through events. God takes the mirror and shoves it in our face, and we will not see ourselves, and we will become comfortable in our rebellion and justify our rebellion and look into the face of God like Jonah does and say, I have every right to be angry, even to the point of death. You see, my friend, what God wants us to do is to allow His mirror to actually show us ourselves so that we can open our lives to God and invite Him into every crevice, every closet of our lives, looking in, inviting Him everywhere so that He can show us our great, incredible need and at the same time show us His grace so that we are broken before Him, and that our will becomes His will, no matter what it is. God, I take your perspective. I don't understand it. But I take your perspective, and I bow humbly before it, and I accept it. George Mueller, who had so many various orphanages in England, about 8 of them, all run by prayer and faith, said there came a time when George Mueller died. I died to my own ambitions. I died to my own plans. I died to my own reputation. I died to everything that I had been working for and had only one question. What does God want me to do? That is brokenness. Wasn't it Varley who told D.L. Moody one day, we have yet to see what God can do through a man who is totally devoted to Him. And D.L. Moody said, by the grace of God, I'll be that man. And he began a Sunday school. And isn't it interesting that Moody Church was begun with children, and now so many years later, there are so many ministries that God is birthing in this church for children as His vision gets carried out. But that is brokenness, that's yieldedness. You say, well, did God ever get Jonah? This book ends and you say, you know, it really doesn't have an ending. I want to read more. I don't know about your translation. I'm reading the English Standard Version, and it ends there, and then it has room on the page, and I'm saying, hey, I want to know more about what happened here. I want to know whether or not Jonah had anything to say after God was finished at this point, but we don't. But you know, I have a suspicion that Jonah did say yes. You know, the theme of this message, this series, is brokenness, how God gets us to say yes. And even when I began the series, I was saying to myself, well, God worked with Jonah, but He never did say yes, because the pages of Scripture just end. I can't prove this biblically, but I suspect that Jonah did say yes, and I'll tell you why. Every scholar, every rabbi, the scholars throughout the centuries have puzzled as to who the author of Jonah is, because we're not told. And virtually everybody says it must have been written by Jonah, because who else would know all of these details, you know? Now you tell me something. Would a man write a story like this that makes himself look that bad unless he had been broken by God? I don't think so, because God looks great in this book. Jonah doesn't. Because you see, the person who's delivered from his narcissism no longer asks, how does it make me look? Now he's asking a different question. How does it make God look? And as you read this book, God looks great. It's Jonah who's narrow-minded, shall I say, pig-headed, and very narcissistic. But God comes off wonderfully. And a man who is broken by God is willing to say, I am willing to tell the truth as the truth is, even though I look bad, because at the end of the day, even my reputation in the lives of others is not as important as telling an accurate story and letting people give praise to God. And so he tells the story here without trying to make himself look good. There's no tweaking here. Some time ago, a rather prominent woman wrote her biography, and I can't prove this, but I heard that one library put it in the fiction section. Everything tweaked and worked so that it's my point of view, so that I come out looking a certain way. A person who's broken by God, even his reputation is left in God's hands, and he's not always trying to fix it. Appearances no longer become the important thing. Reality does. And it seems to me that anyone who'd write a book like this is probably somebody who in the end said yes to God and finally gave up the fiction of his own will and his own desire. So as I come to the end of the series, I have a question for you today. Are you broken? Let me ask you a different question. What would have to happen in your life in order for you to answer yes to that question? What areas of your life are unyielded, unsubmitted, protected, guarded, rationalized, that would have to be given into the presence of the Almighty? What would you have to give up? Who would you have to talk to? What would you have to make right in your life if you were broken? Remember that God especially blesses those who finally say yes. Let's pray. As children bring their broken toys with tears for us to mend, I brought my broken dreams to God because he was my friend. But then instead of leaving him in peace to work alone, I hung around and tried to help with ways that were my own. At last I snatched them back and cried, "How can you be so slow?" "My child," he said, "what could I do? You never did let go." How many of you are here today who say, "Pastor Lutzer, today by God's grace, I want to let go"? Would you raise your hands, please? All throughout the auditorium, many are, and also in the balcony. I can see you there. You're willing to say, "God, you've got me. You've got me. I'm letting it go. I'm yielding it all. I'm trusting the Holy Spirit of God to grant me the grace to do that." Whatever it is that you need to say to God at this moment, would you say it? In this message, I did not explain that Jesus died on the cross for sinners, and that your first step in saying yes is to say yes to him as Savior. So you may be here and you're not connected to God at all. You can say, "Lord Jesus, I say yes to you as Savior." Those of us who know him have to say yes to him on a whole host of other issues. Father, we've done what we could do, and if the Holy Spirit does nothing, then everything is a failure. But we believe that the blessed Holy Spirit of God has been poured out to change us. So work with us. Work with us, Father. Grant us that balance between patience and discipline that we need to bring us to yieldedness, to give up the idea that we can transform you into our image. May there be no point in our life in which we are out of agreement with you, we pray. In Jesus' name we ask, amen. Amen.
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2: 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Next time, don't miss Pastor Lutzer's series from Romans chapter 8 on the blessings we've been given as children of an awesome God. For Pastor Erwin Lutzer, this is Dave McAllister. 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
7: The late, great Dr. Robert G. Lee, former pastor of this church, went to Israel. He was standing there at the foot of Calvary, and the guide was lecturing, and he said, have any of you ever been here before? It was Dr. Lee's first trip to the Holy Land, but he lifted his hand. And the guide said, when were you here? He said, 2,000 years ago. And he was. Were you there when they crucified our Lord? You were there, and you died there on that cross because his death was for you. Christ died for us.
6: Welcome to Love Worth Finding. Pastor, teacher, and author Adrian Rogers said, in a Christian, Jesus lives, walks, talks, and breathes. Our identification with Christ is a powerful truth. We are spiritually united with Jesus in his death, burial, and resurrection. As a result, we are also united with Jesus in his victory. He became as we are that we might become as he is. The Bible also proclaims that our identification with Christ is very present and practical. If you have your Bible, turn now to 1 John chapter 4, verse 17, as Adrian Rogers shares more about our identification with Christ.
7: Now listen to 1 John chapter 4, verse 17. Herein is our love made perfect, that we may have boldness in the day of judgment, because as he is, so are we in this world. The last part of that verse is what I'm bearing down on. As he is, as Jesus is, so are we in this world. Now that is the doctrine of the identification with Jesus Christ. In a Christian, Jesus lives, walks, talks, breathes, and acts in the flesh. As he is, so are we. Now, this could be called union with Christ, but if you understand it, you'll have Christmas and Easter and Pentecost 365 days a year. Now, the first thing I want to lay on your heart is this, that identification with Christ is a powerful truth. Now you see, Christianity is this, that Jesus Christ identified himself with us. First of all, look, if you will, in 2 Corinthians 5, verse 21. 2 Corinthians 5, verse 21. Here's what it says. For he, that is God the Father, hath made him, that is Jesus, to be sin for us. That is, he is becoming like we are. He has made him to be sin for us. He didn't make him a sinner. He was not a sinner. But he made him to be sin for us, that we might be made the righteousness of God in him. Now, there are two little phrases there, for us in him. He hath made him to be sin for us, that we might be made the righteousness of God in him. He for us, we in him. That's called identification with the Lord Jesus Christ. Now let me show you how that works out. For example, we are identified with the Lord Jesus Christ in his death. This time, turn to Romans chapter 5, verse 8. For God commendeth his love toward us in that while we were yet sinners, Christ died for us. That is, he died as our substitute. That is, his death had my name on it. When Jesus died, he died for me, therefore I died with him. He became the Son of Man that we might become sons of God. He took our sins that we might take his innocence. He became guilty that we might be acquitted. He took our despair that we might be filled with joy. He took our shame that we might have his glory. He endured the pangs of hell that we might know the joys of heaven. We are identified with him in death. But number two, we are identified with him in his resurrection. Now you're in Romans chapter 6, look in verse 4. Therefore we are buried with him by baptism into death, that's his death, that like as Christ was raised up from the dead by the glory of the Father, even so, we also should walk in newness of life. Jesus Christ had a life that the grave could not hold. I'm not merely with Jesus on the cross. I have walked out of that empty tomb with the Lord Jesus Christ. Now, there is a supernatural life for every believer because we're identified with the Lord Jesus Christ in his resurrection. That means if Jesus was raised for you, you're buried with him, you're raised with him, you have now resurrection life. You're not waiting the resurrection only. You have resurrection life now. Number three, you are united with Jesus Christ in his death. You're united, identified with Jesus Christ in his burial and resurrection. And you're also, therefore, ipso facto, united with Jesus, identified with Jesus in his victory. This time, go back to 1 John chapter 4 and look in verse 4. John is talking about the victorious resurrection life that you and I should live, and he says, ye are of God, little children, and have overcome them. Who is the them? The malevolent, wicked forces of Satan, and have overcome them, for greater is he that is in you than he that's in the world. Now, when Jesus died on that cross, he won a victory. He said, now is the prince of this world cast out. Now is the judgment of this world. Now his victory is my victory. If Jesus has victory, I have victory. Because he has won, I have won. Now I've said identification with Christ is a very powerful truth. It's a very powerful truth. But now secondly, listen. Identification with Christ, and we're going to get practical now, is a very present and practical truth. Now, what does this mean to you? That as he is, so are we in this world. What does that mean to you tomorrow when you go to work? What does that mean to you after a prayer meeting, if you go out to a restaurant or go home? Well, let me tell you some things that are true about Jesus and therefore are true about you. Remember again, 1 John 4:17, as he is, so are we, now listen to this next phrase, in this world. Now many of us say, well, I'm going to heaven, then when I get to heaven, I'm going to be like Jesus. But that isn't what our verse says. Our verse says, as he is, so are we in this world. May I say in Memphis, Tennessee? May I say, you, if you're saved, are to be identified with Jesus in this world here and now. Let's see how that works out. For example, His wisdom is our wisdom. Put down 1 Corinthians chapter 1 and verse 30. But of Him are ye in Christ Jesus, who of God is made unto us wisdom. Who of God is made unto us wisdom? Most of us say we need wisdom. Well, if you have Jesus, you don't need wisdom, you have wisdom. You say, well, if I have it, how come I don't have it? Because you have not laid hold on that which is your birthright. Jesus is made unto you wisdom. Does He have wisdom? As He is, so are we in this world. That seems almost too good to be true, and so we want to fall back on our own wisdom rather than with the Apostle James claiming the wisdom that God has unqualifiedly promised to those of us who love Him and trust Him. There are times when we think we know more than the Heavenly Father, I believe also. And we fail to come to God and ask God for the wisdom that He has given. As He is, so are we in this world. Jesus Christ will give you wisdom. I have prayed for wisdom over and over again, not praying because I thought that God would not give it, but because I know God will give wisdom. Mark, you know how many times we meet in prayer together, and we'll bow our heads and pray, oh God, give us wisdom to know what to do, and thank God for the wisdom that He gives. But not only is His wisdom our wisdom, ladies and gentlemen, His joy is our joy. Now, you need joy. You already have it. You say, if I have it, why don't I have it? Because you haven't realized what you have. Listen to John 15 and verse 11. These things have I spoken unto you that my joy might remain in you and that your joy might be full. As He is, He is the Christ of abounding joy. Do you have joy? If you don't have joy, you're living beneath your privileges. For the Bible commands us, rejoice in the Lord always. And again I say, rejoice. How can I do that? Because as He is, so am I in this world. His joy is my joy. Now, it's joy that transcends whatever happens. It's not mere happiness. Happiness depends, as you've heard me say, upon happenstance. But joy doesn't depend upon happenstance. It's rooted in the Lord Jesus. As He is, so are we in this world. Now, I want to say something else. Not only is His wisdom our wisdom, not only is His joy our joy, but friend, His sorrow is our sorrow. Now, the Christian life is not a giddy life. We're not to be going around like uproarious backslapping morons all the time with never a serious thought. If you live in this world, if you are as Jesus is, you'll know a broken heart. That's not antithetical to joy. As a matter of fact, the joy that we have doesn't take away the pain. Sometimes it helps us to bear the pain. Philippians chapter 3 and verse 10. That I may know Him. This is the prayer of the Apostle Paul. That I may know Him and the power of His resurrection and the fellowship of His sufferings. Have you ever prayed for sufferings? Paul did. Paul said, Jesus, I want to know the fellowship, the richest, purest, deepest fellowship perhaps a person can have, and that is to suffer with You. Did you know that when you're walking in the Spirit, that His sorrow will be your sorrow? Do you know that what breaks the heart of Jesus will break your heart? Someone described the modern church as a dry-eyed church in a hell-bent world. Many times we get our entertainment from that which breaks His heart. watching frivolous, foolish, and sinful things and laughing at them. As he is, so are we in this world. And I can tell you that the heart of our Savior is broken over the sins of this world. Do you have a broken heart? His joy is our joy. His sorrow is our sorrow. I want to say something else. As he is, so are we in this world. His friends are our friends. Now listen, Matthew 25, verse 40. Matthew 25, verse 40, write it down if you don't want to turn to it. And the king shall answer and say unto them, and the king here represents Jesus, verily I say unto you, inasmuch as ye have done it unto one of the least of these, my brethren, you've done it unto me. When you do something for one of the brothers of Jesus, it's just like you have done it unto Jesus, because his friends are our friends. If you love Jesus, you're going to love what Jesus loves. And if you don't love the brethren, certain conclusions are in order. The late, great Vance Havner. Many of you don't know who Vance Havner was. He was a Baptist preacher from North Carolina, full of wisdom. Here's what he said. When I see a bird that looks like a duck, quacks like a duck, paddles like a duck, and prefers the company of ducks, I conclude it must be a duck. When you see people who live like the world, dress like the world, act like the world, and prefer the company of the world rather than the company of God's people, they're of the world. If you love the Lord Jesus Christ, you're going to love what Jesus loves, and Jesus loves the church. He loves the brethren. His friends are our friends. As he is, so are we in this world. I'll tell you something else. His enemies are our enemies. There's no way that you can be a true believer in the Lord Jesus Christ and not make some enemies. Let me give you the scripture. Put it down, John chapter 15, verses 18 through 20. Jesus said, if the world hate you, you know that it hated me before it hated you. If ye were of the world would love his own. But because ye are not of the world, but I have chosen you out of the world, therefore the world hateth you. Remember the word that I said unto you, the servant is not greater than his Lord. If they have persecuted me, they will also persecute you. If they have kept my saying, they will keep yours also. Next, listen carefully. As he is, so are we in this world. His purpose is our purpose. His purpose is our purpose. Look, if you will, in the Gospel of John, chapter 20 and verse 21, or at least jot it down on your paper, listen to it. Then said Jesus unto them again, peace be unto you, as my Father hath sent me, even so send I you. His purpose is our purpose. You're going to have a heartbeat for missions and for soul winning, because he said, as my Father hath sent me, so send I you. And why was he sent? Luke 19:10, for the Son of Man has come to seek and to save that which is lost. His purpose must be our purpose. You say, but Pastor Rogers, I don't have what it takes. What I'm trying to tell you is you do have what it takes. Because not only is his purpose our purpose, his authority is our authority. That's what the Great Commission is all about. Look at Matthew chapter 28. You know that by heart. beginning in verse 18, and Jesus came and spake unto them, saying, all power, that is all authority, that's what the word literally means, is given unto me in heaven and in earth. Go ye therefore. Now catch the therefore. See, I have all this authority. Go ye therefore and teach all nations, baptizing them in the name of the Father and of the Son and of the Holy Ghost, teaching them to observe all things whatsoever I have commanded you, and do it all by yourself. No. And lo, I am with you. I am with you. The one who has this authority. I am with you always. Even to the end of the age of the world. Did Jesus have authority over the devil? Then do you have authority over the devil? Yes. That's the whole thing. Greater is he that's in you than he that's in the world. Remember when I told you by the introduction that his death had my name on it? When he died, I died with him. His resurrection had my name on it. When he rose, I rose with him. His victory had my name on it. When he won the victory, so do I. Therefore, his authority is given to us. And Jesus said to the 70 when he sent them out, I give you authority over all the power of the enemy. The devil hopes that we never learn this truth. We don't have to be beat up by the devil. We don't have to take it. Greater is he that's in you than he that's in the world. You say, what about when a Christian gets killed, murdered? Martyred. That doesn't mean the devil has won. It means the devil is lost. That's his blunder. They overcame him, the devil, by the blood of the Lamb, by the word of the testimony, and they loved not their lives unto death. Satan is not winning, he's losing. We have authority over all the power of the devil. His authority is our authority. Not only is his authority our authority, but his future is our future. As he is, so are we in this world. Colossians 3 and verse 4, when Christ, who is our life, shall appear, then shall ye also appear with him in glory. Think about it. Can you imagine being with Jesus in glory? I mean, is that true or not true? How many of you believe it's true? I hope you believe it. But how many of us has that dawned on us? Now, Jesus can come at any moment. He's going to appear in glory. And there we are, appearing with Jesus in glory. When Jesus, who is our life, shall appear, then shall ye appear with him in glory. Praise God, when we took Jesus as a heavenly bridegroom, it was not till death do us part. Amen. He came to a cradle and a cross. He's coming to a coronation. He became one with us that we might become one with him. We are identified with him. Now this all begins when you receive Jesus Christ as your Lord and Savior. But it only continues as you believe it, trust him for it, and act on it.
8: And today, if you would like to do that, if you would like to fully put your faith and trust and belief in Jesus as Lord and Savior, act on that right now. Pray something like this from your heart. Oh God in heaven, I come to the end of myself. I cannot do what I need to do to get to you, which is be holy and righteous. But Jesus did that for me. And so now I depend not on myself or my own ability, but on what Jesus did for me on the cross. I believe he paid my sin debt and he rose again to new life. Come in, I surrender all right now. Come into my heart and life. Change me from the inside out. Be my Savior. I claim Jesus as Lord today. In his name I pray. Amen. If you pray to receive Jesus Christ, welcome to God's forever family. Do you find your identification in Christ? Dwell on the passages that were shared today and ask the Holy Spirit to confirm this truth in your heart. And then join us next time for more timeless truth from Adrian Rogers, right here on Love Worth Finding.
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And after that musical two in a row, it's time now for Focus on the Family. Dr. Gary encouraging us to own our faults and to love our spouses.

0: In Matthew chapter 7, verse 3, Jesus asked this question, "Why do you see the speck that is in your brother's eye, but you don't notice the log in your own eye?" This is Focus on the Family. Your host is Focus President Jim Daly. I'm John Fuller, and today we'll help you see how you can better understand and serve your spouse by taking responsibility for your own actions.
1: Oh, John, that is one of the most difficult scriptures, especially when you apply it to marriage. I mean, how quick we are to point out the fault of our spouse before we look at our own log. Mm-hmm. And it's convicting.
0: Mm-hmm.
1: And
0: yeah,
1: today, we want to have a discussion with someone who can help us better see that log in our eye and to give us some perspective on how to do that, hopefully on a consistent basis. And that is our good friend, Dr. Gary Chapman. And he always brings such practical, tangible things that we can start doing today to show our spouse that we care. And I know that my marriage has benefited from his wisdom time and time again. Mm. And you know what, John? I just want to say it again. We are here for you. That's what Focus is about. And we want to be able to provide you with the resources and the insights to have that thriving marriage in Christ. And maybe you feel stuck today, stuck in your marriage. You don't feel the atmosphere in your marriage is good, you know, that environment, and you need to do some things to get unstuck. Well, today's program is for you.
0: Our guest is a devoted husband, father, and grandfather, and he's written a number of books, including The Five Love Languages. And Dr. Gary Chapman's latest is One More Try, What to Do When Your Marriage is Falling Apart.
1: Dr. Chapman, it's great to have you back at Focus.
2: Thank you, Jim. Always good to be here.
1: Gary, let's talk about personal responsibility when it comes to marital difficulty. So often, we're quick to point out the abuse or the wrongdoing of our spouse and how they're making us feel. But you do something in your counseling sessions that I found quite interesting, and you mention it in your book, One More Try, and that is this idea of listing your own sins, your own shortcomings, putting them on an index card. What do you have people do with them, and what's that process look like?
2: Well, you know, what I do, Jim, in the counseling office, after we've talked a while and I have a sense of where they are, I say, okay, I hear some of the complaints that you're making. I want to give you not a 3x5 card. I give them a legal pad.
1: Something big and long.
2: I want to give you a legal
3: dream
2: pad.
3: Dream big.
2: And I'm going to put you in a separate
1: room.
2: That's
1: intimidating.
2: And I want you to take 15 minutes and just write down everything that's wrong with your spouse.
1: Everything wrong with your spouse.
2: Your spouse.
1: Okay.
2: Oh, everything that's wrong with your spouse. All the things that bring you pain. Just write them all down, okay, so that I can see them, you know. And so you write them down, and then you bring them back, okay? Well, they're eager to do it.
1: Mm.
2: And they write and write and write. In fact, and sometimes when I go back in 15 minutes, they're still writing. And so I bring them back, and I read them out loud. And I say, you know, I appreciate you sharing these because it shows me where your heart is. It shows me where your hurt is, and I really, really appreciate that. So now I want to give you another 10 minutes, and I want you to go back, and this time I want you to list the things that are wrong with you, where you feel that you're failing in the marriage relationship. I said, you wouldn't say that you're perfect, and they always say, oh no, no one's perfect. I said, okay, just make me a list of the things where you're failing in the relationship.
1: I think I know where this is going.
2: You know? And they will think of one right away, but they will sit there trying to think of number two.
0: Mm-hmm.
2: And seldom do they come back with more than three or four things on their list.
1: Why?
2: 27 things wrong with him, but three things.
1: I was just going to jump in and say, why is that? I mean, I'm halfway smiling because I know it's true of me. I would say, yeah, okay. Why does our prism look at it that way? Why are we so quick to point out the fault of another and so long in looking at our own issue?
2: Well,
1: there is a scripture like that, you know.
2: Yeah, you're right. I think it is because we are selfish, we are self-centered, and almost always if there's a conflict in the relationship, in our mind, it's because the other person's wrong.
1: Their log is bigger.
2: See, their log is bigger than ours. And of course, you're right. Jesus said in Matthew 7, behold the beam in your own eye first. And that's scripture on which I base this exercise that I do. Let's look at your own self first. And then I say, you know, typically I say, now, your husband's not here. He wasn't willing to come. Okay? So I can't help him change these things right now. But let's work on these two things here that you're aware of in your own life. Mm. And first of all, let's confess these to God as sin. Because when you sin against your husband, you also sin against God. Mm. So let's confess to God, you know, whatever it is you've written down here. And then I'm going to ask you to go to your spouse and just tell them that you're beginning to realize that they are not all of the problem in the marriage. Yeah. And there's a couple of things where you realize you have really failed and you just want to share it with them and ask if they'll forgive you. I said, then we'll come back and we'll pick up next week.
1: What's the typical, and I know it's hard to answer in that way, but when you do that, what does week 2, 3, 4, 5 after that look like? What typically happens as you see that relationship unfold?
2: Well, right away, the spouse knows that something good is happening in the person because they're doing something they haven't done. They're confessing some wrongs in their own life. So they know something's going on here. Then I move to the positive side of sharing with them the love language concept and challenging them to let's identify your spouse's love language and let's go home and let's start speaking it every week. At least once a week, we're going to speak his love language or her love language. And we're going to do this for several weeks without asking anything. And I also ask them, let's call a truce and let's not condemn him for any of these things for a few weeks. Let's just move to the positive side for a few weeks here.
1: And in that context, do they struggle with that?
2: Some do, more than others. But if they understand the biblical concept and the fact that we have God's help to do this, and I don't have to like him, I don't have to, you know, be happy about him in order to do this. I'm doing it as an agent of God for his benefit. And let's see what happens. And typically what happens is the climate begins to change. And then, you know, sometimes the spouse will even agree to come in. In fact, I sometimes actually call the spouse after 2 or 3 weeks and say, as you know, I've been talking with your wife. She's been coming to me, and I really would like to continue to help her, but I feel like I could do it better if I had your input. Would you be willing to come and share with me? And almost always they come.
1: I bet.
2: Sure. And now I can start a process with them.
1: So. Yeah, and that's, I mean, it's clever. It's being wise, which the scripture talks about. Gary, let me ask you this. This seems so simple, and when people hear it, they think, yeah, this makes sense if I could just speak that way. But emotions get into it, and when you're trying to say to your wife, what's one thing I could do, which you recommend doing, what's one thing I could do to help you today? And you start on that good foot, and then pretty soon you get, you know, not the response that you thought you'd get. And then you respond emotionally to that, and pretty soon you're arguing over, you know, whether the house was clean or not. How do you fight those temptations? What mechanisms are most helpful to people? Say, okay, I'm going to be disciplined in how I communicate with my spouse. I want this better outcome. I want a better marriage. Therefore, I'm going to bridle my tongue, which scripture talks about as well. And I'm going to fight the temptation to speak a word that's attacking. But what mechanism do you help one of your clients that struggles with that? What mechanism do you give them to say, okay, here's something you can try?
2: Well, typically, Jim, what people do is they follow their patterns, whatever those patterns are. And some people grew up in a home where there was a lot of argument, and so they argue, and that's their pattern. And they've been doing it from the very beginning of the marriage. And there are other people who grew up in homes where their response to what they saw in the home was to withdraw and become quiet. And so they don't ever share anything. They just suffer in silence. And what I say to them, first of all, we have to look at our pattern. What was the pattern in the home I grew up in, and how did I respond to it? Now, is it working? Well, it's not working, or they wouldn't be in my office.
1: Right.
2: So we have to do something different. So let's begin to think how we could do things differently. It's going to take some effort on your part because by nature, we all just follow whatever our pattern is. Emotions push us along and we do what we've always done. So one of the things I do suggest to couples when both of them are coming and both of them want to work on the marriage is let's have a time at least once a week in the early stages. Later on, we can do it once every 2 weeks. in which we sat down, we've got it on our calendars, we're going to have an appointment together, and we're going to talk about our relationship, and we're going to talk about what we can do to make things better. We're not going to argue about a bunch of stuff that we haven't gotten solved yet. We'll get to that. But we're going to share with each other one thing that we think would improve our marriage every week. And we both work on that to the best of our ability. And we won't bring up the same thing the second week to say, well, you didn't do it last week, so I'm going to ask this one more time. No, no. We share it, but we leave it up to the other person on whether they respond to what we're sharing or not. We might bring it up again a month from now, but not 2 weeks in a row. And just week by week, we've got this on our calendar. We're sitting down, taking 30 minutes, sharing with each other one thing we think would make our marriage better. And both of us are getting in a positive mode now. We're beginning to take some of these steps. We're feeling better about things. We're going somewhere. And once you get going somewhere, then we can start pulling out these conflicts they haven't resolved for years. And we can start working on resolving those things, because now we've got a positive mindset. Now we've changed the pattern. We're not just responding to emotions on what we're saying. We've got a time in which we're sitting down in an unemotional time, and we're discussing these things together.
1: Yeah, so much of what you describe in the work that you do seems to be setting the right environment and maintaining that environment so people feel safe, that you can ask the question. When it comes to the idea of, you know, what's one thing I can do to improve the marriage? I remember after a broadcast taping that we did together, I went home, and Jean always knows. She'll say, were you with Gary Chapman today? I love it. But I came home from the office here at Focus, and I came through the door, and I said, you know what? I just want to ask you, what's one thing I could do to just help you today? And she said, well, I've got two. That's a little, but one is so funny, and it's personality driven. And the first one that she said, you know, one of the things that you do that really causes me frustration, and you got to know our temperaments a bit, but Jean's more of a scientist. She's like an engineer. Mm-hmm. She's great at math and science, and that's her bent. So she's more methodical, data oriented. And she says, you know, one of the things that drives me crazy is you're so spontaneous. You'll come home and say in front of the boys, hey, let's go to Disneyland. And that's big. That's not just like we can do that this weekend. I mean, that's 2,000 miles away. And, you know, for me, I say, well, let's just jump on the plane or drive out there. But it helped me better understand that. It actually worked. It has bridled my tongue at times. That I've started the process of jumping out there and saying, let's talk about that first with Mom. Okay, hey, Mom, I got an idea. But those are things that are practical that can work very effectively to know your spouse and to do better. Gary, part of this is having fun with it, isn't it? Sometimes we can get in a place where it's so serious. And sometimes the environment is very serious where you're contemplating divorce or separation or, you know, it's gotten to that level. But you can start years before confronting some of these issues in a way that's a little more lighthearted, that you get to know one another better. It doesn't always mean it's easy, but I think understanding Jean, for example, in that way helps me to do things or say things a little differently. Not always perfectly. Yeah. I slip and all. You can start years before confronting some of these issues in a way that's a little more lighthearted, that you get to know one another better. It doesn't always mean it's easy, but I think understanding Jean, for example, in that way helps me to do things or say things a little differently. Not always perfectly. Yeah. I slip and I'll say something more spontaneous and extroverted and

0: problems is that most couples do not have a scheduled time to talk about us. And so they just have reactions. Their relationship is one of reactions to each other. And so they get hurt and they withdraw, or they get into an argument and then there's silence for 2 days, and then they pick back up and try to carry on, you know, and this become their pattern. But if we make time to talk with each other. And another thing I really urge couples to do, and I say this in my seminar every week, once a year, the rest of your life, go to a marriage enrichment event. It may be a class in your church. It may be a weekend event that's put on by some group. It may be a one-day seminar, which is what I do on Saturdays. But you go to something once a year the rest of your life. And secondly, every year, share a book on marriage. Work through a book on marriage. Read a chapter a week and share with each other one thing you learned out of the chapter.
1: And the reason for doing that is it creates common dialogue between you. And that it gives you something to talk about in a healthy way.
0: Right. It opens up the possibility of things being different. We went to the seminar, we heard these things, let's go try that. And we read the book, we're reading a book, and we're trying new things to move along. So that the marriage is moving in a positive direction. We're doing something to enrich the marriage.
2: Yeah, things being different, that's a good concept. I'm all through our conversation today, I'm just thinking about couples where when they're younger and in love, as you describe it, there's nothing I would change about that other person. And then, you know, we get into the relationship and then we have the legal pad of things I'd like to change. Yeah. How much of it is accepting that we don't like to be where we're at, we want to keep growing, and accepting the fact that I really can't change my spouse.
0: Yeah.
2: You know, I tend to give opinions to Dina about how she can change to suit me. That does not work. Letting go of that is a very healthy step toward owning responsibility for the relationship and being in a healthier spot, isn't it?
0: Yeah. Yeah, it's true that we cannot change our spouse, but we can influence our spouse. And we've often failed to recognize that we have the power of influence. For example, you come home from work and walk inside. You go greet your spouse. You give her a hug. You give a kiss. You have a little talk about how'd your day go. And then you say, what can I do to help you? And you've influenced your spouse. Another scenario, you walk into the house. You don't go find your spouse. You flip on the TV. You get you something to drink. You watch TV. You have just influenced your spouse, but in a negative way. Every single day, we're influencing each other by what we say and what we do. And when you have a positive influence on your spouse, chances are you're creating a climate where change can take place, where positive change can take place.
1: Because they feel safe and accepted, loved unconditionally. Gary, let me ask you this, I think rather hopefully tough question. We tend to know the right buzzwords. We know what to say. We even try to convince ourselves on how to feel the right way. And what I mean by that, when we talk about pointing out the faults of our spouse and then trying to identify our own, if we can find any.
2: Said tongue-in-cheek.
1: Tongue-in-cheek, totally.
2: Yeah.
1: But that's the point. It's almost like our appetite to move back to the faults of our spouse is irresistible. And I guess the question is the realization of this, that we've got to concentrate on our own stuff with sincerity. And sometimes people, they try to shortcut it, say, okay, I got that, Gary. I got it. I got my two things I'm working on. I got, what about the 35 things in my husband? How do you keep somebody focused on their stuff until it's healthy for them to go to a different place? I would think their appetite for that would be quite high. That, you know, we can cover my two things today in our hour, and then let's work the next 400 hours on his stuff. How do you keep him there? Because, again, I think it's so easy to go to the other stuff.
0: Yeah. I think it's a matter of helping them understand how their behavior affects the other person. Because we don't know until it happens. You know, you can make a simple statement, and your spouse can get very defensive. In your mind, you're wondering, what set that off? You know, I remember, I don't know, 3 or 4 years ago, Carolyn was cooking one night, and I was sitting in a chair. She likes me to sit there if I have time and just talk with her while she cooks. She doesn't want me to help her. Okay, that's a good. But she was salting something, and I said, honey, don't put so much salt in there. And she just flew up, you know. And I thought, oh, my goodness. And I didn't say anything. I just let it all calm down, you know. And then later on after dinner, I said, honey, what happened there? I mean, And she said, well,

0: I've been cooking for you for, she told me how many years, and she said, and now you're telling me how to cook. And I said, I'm sorry, honey. You know, see, from my perspective, I wasn't telling her how to cook. I just didn't want her to put so much salt in there.
1: Telling her how to cook.
0: Yeah, he was telling her how to cook.
2: I mean, these are the little things that make so much sense.
0: Yeah.
2: I mean, this is the stuff. These are the kindling for the fire.
0: Yeah.
2: It may not be the big log, but there's a lot of kindling there that allows a fire to get burning.
0: Yeah.
2: And we got to be careful that we're not giving that oxygen, right?
0: Yeah, so what I say is always try to learn from those experiences.
2: Mm.
0: Don't just let them pass, but ask later on when you're both calm, what happened there? And how could I do that differently? I remember pretty early on, we were driving down the road one day. I was driving, Carolyn was sitting beside of me, and she said, honey, the speed limit's 55. And I just got real defensive. And she said, what's wrong? I said, well, don't tell me how to drive, you know? Well, later on, we discussed it and said, okay. She said, what happened? I was just trying to keep you from getting the ticket. And I said, well, I guess as I'm thinking about it now, it reminded me of my father.
2: Mm.
0: Because when I was learning to drive, he was always saying, you know, don't do this, don't do this. Don't. And I said, it just made me feel incompetent, you know. And she said, well, okay, now what do you want me to do in the future when you're speeding? You want me to, she said, I could make the noise of a siren. You know? Or she said, you know, I could just not say anything and let you get the ticket. What would you prefer? And we finally, in talking, I said, well, let's try this. Why don't you just put your hand on my leg, and when I feel that silent reminder, I'll check the speed limit. And she said, well, okay, we'll try it. So we tried it. And the first time she put her hand on my leg, it felt so good, I just lifted my foot right off the accelerator. And it still works for us. You know, but it's a matter of finding something that works rather than condemns. Because you never know how your statement will come across to the other person. They hear it as condemning. You thought it was simply trying to be helpful. So making the most of those situations, I think, is really important.
2: Gary, that is good advice. But think of the person that's been doing this maybe for months, maybe years. They've been applying these principles. They haven't had very much responsiveness from their spouse. Perhaps their spouse is not in a sinful place. They're just in a distant place. And it's been going on for a long time. What hope does that spouse have after a year or maybe 2 years or maybe longer that it will get better at some point?
0: You know, Jim, the reality is that humans change. We never remain the same. We either get better or we get worse. And a marriage is the same because it involves two people. And the relationship is either going to get better or it's going to get worse. It doesn't stand still.
2: Hmm.
0: You may think you're standing still, but if you think that, you're really drifting apart.
2: Yeah.
0: And so the key issue is somebody has to take initiative to make things better. If both of you just continue to drift, it's going to get worse. But if one of you decides, I'm going to do everything I can to try to make this marriage what I hoped it would be.
2: Huh.
0: I'm not going to stop with simply having read a book or simply having tried three things. I will go to conferences. I will read books. I will go to a counselor. I will do everything I can to try to influence this relationship in a positive way. And when you do that, even if you fail, even if your spouse eventually leaves you, you will be able to look yourself in the mirror, look God in the face, and know that you have done everything you could have done. That's a good place to be.
2: It is a good place to be. Gary Chapman, author of the book, One More Try. It is always so good to have you with us. Thanks for being here.
0: Well, thank you, Jim. Enjoy being with you.
3: Yeah, we really do appreciate Dr. Chapman and all the insights he offers. And he's really encouraged us to do a better job of taking personal responsibility for our own actions and to really work on improving ourselves in our marriage. And what a great Focus on the Family program this has been. You might have been challenged to work on your own marriage in some of what we've talked about here today. I'll encourage you to get a copy of Dr. Chapman's book, One More Try. It's really a step-by-step guide on approaching those tension points in your marriage and finding some improvement and even perhaps resolution, even if you feel like you're on the brink of a separation or divorce. Our program was provided by Focus on the Family. And on behalf of Jim Daly and the entire team here, thanks for listening in. I'm John Fuller.
4: 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I'm Graham Schnell for Focus on the Family Africa, inviting you back next time when we'll once again help you and your family thrive in Christ.

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3: Each one of those stories are stories that God can use to touch other people's lives. But you have to take it out of the lockbox. You have to be willing to say, my mess has become a part of my message. It's become part of the beauty of what God does in my life.

0: 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I'm Wayne Shepherd. You know, most of us have heard the phrase, everyone has a story, but what if your story, the complicated, messy, deeply personal one, is actually one of the most powerful tools God has placed in your hands? Today, Mark continues a message he's titled, The Power of Your Story. And in this final part, we'll see how the Apostle Paul used his own dramatic encounter with Jesus to challenge even the most unlikely listeners, including a king whose family had a long history of opposing the gospel. Mark is going to show us that telling your story doesn't require perfection, it just requires honesty. And when you offer your story to God, He can use it in ways you never imagined. 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
1: The Apostle Paul is talking about himself, and he says, I myself was convinced that I ought to do many things in opposing the name of Jesus of Nazareth. And I did so in Jerusalem, and I not only locked up many of the believers in prison after receiving authority from the chief priests, but when they were put to death, I cast my vote against them, and I punished them often in all the synagogues, and tried to make them blaspheme. And in raging fury against them, I persecuted them even to foreign cities. The Apostle Paul is talking about not criminals. He's talking about Christians. He's in front of these kings, Agrippa and Festus, that have arrested him and are trying to determine his future. And the Apostle Paul, instead of trying to defend himself in normal ways, he decides, this is a God moment. Let me tell them my story. He doesn't try to clean it up or whitewash it. He tells them, I hated Christians. I hated Jesus. I locked up Christians. I put Christians to death. I had a raging fury against people that named the name of Jesus. I chased after them. Wherever they were, I viewed them as